0: people with injuries not being treated, of people who are not getting access to the medicine that they need to save their lives. And just like everybody outside, everybody inside has constitutional rights too.
1: The Trump administration has denied there are inhumane conditions.
2: This is The World. I'm Marco Werman.
3: And I'm Carolyn Beeler. Thank you for tuning in today. A 12 out of 10. That's how President Trump described his highly anticipated meeting with Chinese President Xi Jinping this morning.
4: I mean, he's a tremendous leader of a very powerful country, and I give great respect to him, and we appreciate the fact that he came for this meeting.
3: Trump there talking to reporters aboard Air Force One earlier today.
2: The two leaders met in Busan, South Korea, for a little under 2 hours. It appeared to be cordial, a significant de-escalation between the world's two largest economies. The World's Jeremy Siegel has been reporting in China for the past week. He explained to me earlier today what was accomplished in these talks.
5: Well, I think it's worth looking at this in terms of what happened and what didn't happen. So here's what we know, and this is primarily based off of comments made by President Trump in the aftermath of the meeting, and then statements from the Chinese state media, which are far briefer than anything we get from the U.S. president. So according to Trump, this was a, quote, amazing meeting. The two of them, he says, came to agreement on two major fronts that have been dominating the headlines in recent days: tariffs and rare earth minerals. Trump says he has agreed to cut tariffs he'd put in place to push China on controlling fentanyl trafficking. He says Xi promised to do more when it comes to preventing fentanyl from coming into the U.S., so he agreed to these tariff reductions that bring overall tariffs on Chinese goods down significantly from 57% to 47%. And that's huge, especially when you consider that before this meeting, Trump was threatening to impose an additional 100% tariff on all Chinese goods. Now, on the opposite end of the table, Trump says Xi agreed to keep providing rare earth minerals to the rest of the world.
2: Right. So rare earth minerals, these are what's found in basically everything from phones to laptops to electric cars, anything with microprocessors needing super fast conduction, right?
5: Yeah, and China produces the vast, vast majority of these, more than 80% of the world supply. Before this meeting, China was threatening to basically choke exports of them, which would cause absolute chaos for supply chains, not just in the U.S., but across the world. So I think now countries and markets around the globe are breathing a sigh of relief.
2: You also mentioned, Jeremy, it's also worth discussing what did not happen at this meeting. What was not on the table?
5: Taiwan. Taiwan was not discussed. This is the island that China claims as its own, but the U.S. backs its security. You know, usually Xi makes sure to stress the importance of Taiwan in talks with the U.S., but China's readout from the state media of these talks made no mention of it. A couple other areas where I think there notably was not really any movement, Ukraine. Trump says the two leaders did talk about Ukraine, the war there, but it was really vague. And there was no tangible agreement on any collaborative efforts to end the war. Also, there was no agreement on the ownership of TikTok, the video sharing platform that is Chinese owned, but Trump wants to be spun out into an American business. And then finally, I really think it's worth noting, Marco, at this point, all of this, it's just words. There is no official agreement between China and the U.S. in place. Both ends, you know, appear to be saying these were productive talks, but there is not a signed deal yet.
2: Yeah, that's interesting. As I said, you've been on the ground for a week in China, Jeremy. What's been the response to these developments?
5: Well, as I mentioned, what we've gotten officially from the Chinese government is measured, to say the least, especially in comparison to Trump's comments. That said, I think economically speaking, this is a relief for the country. You know, China's economy, while massive, has been slowing recently. So for now, I think this does give some reassurance in the short term that, you know, this isn't an escalating trade war as it's appeared to be in recent weeks. That being said, this agreement's not final. It's not a comprehensive trade deal yet. And I think it's fair to say the U.S. and China are still very much rivals on the world stage.
2: Yeah. So what next? I mean, what is China watching for in the days ahead with these good words, but no formal agreement, as you say?
5: Well, I think it depends in part on where you are. You know, I was just in Shenzhen, which is one of China's most rapidly growing cities, both population-wise and economically. And there, you can really see how China right now is not just preparing for, but actualizing a kind of self-reliance. You know, exports to the U.S. and other parts of the world are such a big part of China's economy, building and putting stuff together that people in America buy. And in that sense, American tariffs are scary for China. But in Shenzhen, where I've witnessed some huge technological advancements when it comes to electric cars, self-driving cars, drones, cell phones, China is not just building things based on American technological innovations. They're purely developing their own stuff that Chinese people are buying, but also countries outside of the U.S. are buying in huge numbers. And Marco, one shining example of those innovations is BYD, the car manufacturer that's based in Shenzhen. It is fully produced in China, exported not to the U.S., but to countries around the world. It's the biggest electric vehicle maker in the world, and China wants to be doing more of that.
2: Wow. Forward into the future. So President Trump left South Korea just before a summit of Asian nations. I hear some observers saying that China is going to use that opportunity to present itself as the stable trading partner in the region. Could this be a strategic win for China?
5: Yeah, I think that's fair to say. And it goes back to this idea of self-reliance and not relying on the U.S. You know, a number of people I've spoken to in China say there is a broader push underway by the country to bolster relationships with other countries that might be unhappy with America's tariff policy. So on the one hand, China wants and many parts of its economy need stability with the U.S. And this sort of one-year truce that we're seeing unfold, it brings some stability. But on the other hand, it's preparing both economically and diplomatically for a future where maybe that stability is not there.
2: The World's Jeremy Siegel speaking with us from Hong Kong. Thank you, Jeremy.
5: Thank you, Marco.
3: Police in Rio de Janeiro carried out an operation this week that killed more than 130 people, making it the deadliest crackdown on organized crime in the city's history. Authorities say the raids targeted members of the Red Command, one of Brazil's most powerful criminal groups. But the scale of the violence has stunned the country. Human rights groups are demanding an independent investigation. The World's Tibis Isaiah has more.
6: In the north of Rio de Janeiro, the favelas of Peña and Alemão woke to the aftermath of a police raid that turned the street into a war zone. Dozens of bodies were found in a nearby forest and along the streets. The Song gang members were arrested. Residents say the raid was intended mainly to kill as many people as possible, some calling the operation a massacre. With no official help, residents themselves search for the missing, moving the dead through the night on improvised stretchers. By morning, they had lined dozens of bodies on the pavement of a public square. Some had been stripped down to their underwear to make them easier to recognize. One of the mothers in the scene was featured in a local report.
7: Meu filho se entregou, mandou a mensagem, mandou a localização. Eu estou me entregando. Me mataram, arrancaram.
6: She says her son sent her a text saying he had tried to surrender, but he was still handcuffed and shot in the head. Now, as the gunfire fades, residents are trying to return to daily life.
8: Então, pós-guerra, né, o cenário, e a gente está aqui agora, catando corpos, lavando sangue das ruas.
6: It's the aftermath of a war, Raul Santiago, a resident of one of the favelas, told me. The death toll stands at more than 130 people, including four police officers. The raid involved 2,500 officers sent to capture leaders of the Comando Vermelho, or Red Command. That's a criminal organization born in Rio's prisons in the late 1970s that now controls territory across Brazil, including in the Amazon. Rio's governor, Claudio Castro, a member of the right-wing party, defended the raid as a hard blow against crime.
9: Porque a população quer uma solução para o dia a dia. A população quer... Na vida como ela é.
6: People want safety in their daily lives, he said during a press conference after the raid. He rejected accusations of excessive force and called the operation a victory. But researchers who track violence in Rio say there is no victory in a slaughter. Here is security expert Robert Muga with the Igarapé Institute in Brazil.
10: Rio de Janeiro has raids like this all the time. It has had raids like this going back decades. And we've seen casualties often in single or double digits, but we've never seen anything quite like this. This was the deadliest day of police action, and certainly in Rio, but possibly in Brazil in its history.
6: Muga says this time police sealed off escape routes into the forest, which may have led to the unusually high death toll.
10: We didn't only see armored vehicles and heavily armed special forces, military forces, confronting extremely well-armed gang members. We also saw hijacked buses, weaponized drones, and of course we saw a city that was paralyzed by this disruption.
6: Ignacio Cano, who studies police violence at the State University of Rio de Janeiro, says politics also played a role.
11: Next year is an electoral year in Rio de Janeiro, and I think the government wanted to make a statement because they know that public security is going to be one of the main topics, and the government wanted to show itself as very, very tough on crime.
6: Rio's police are considered amongst the most violent in the world. Cano says accountability is almost non-existent.
11: We have done several pieces of research and we found extremely few cases of sentences against police officers, even when there were, for example, forensic evidence that clearly contradicted the police version.
6: Rio's governor Claudio Castro has expressed condolences only for the four police officers killed, describing them as, quote, the true victims. He referred to the more than 100 dead suspects as narco-terrorists.
11: The governor here talks about narco-terrorists, which is the same term being used by the Trump administration, killing people in boats in Venezuela and Colombia to try to justify what are really summary executions.
6: Many experts say that this language erases basic human rights and frames Brazil's poorest residents as enemies in a war. And for the mothers who lost their sons, that rhetoric feels like salt in the wound.
12: Assassino! Assassino!
6: Yesterday at a protest, they called the governor a murderer and demanded his resignation.
12: Toda véspera de uma grande eleição, há uma estratégia. A estratégia de entrar as nossas comunidades.
6: A woman who lost her son in this week's raid said every time an election approaches, it's a strategy to attack their communities, to spread terror, and then use that to campaign. Community activist Raul Santiago says the country can't afford to normalize this kind of violence.
13: O que aconteceu hoje não pode se repetir nunca mais. Tem que ter um acordo da sociedade, tem que ter um movimento.
6: Because, he says, there is no success in an operation where more than 100 people are brutally executed. For the world, I'm Tibisay Sea.

0: baseball fans have had lots to talk about this week with an epic World Series underway, an international World Series, I might add, because it's Toronto against LA. Just ahead, how politics and national pride are supercharging Canadian baseball fans. 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

0: This is The World. I'm Marco Werman. If you weren't already a fan of baseball, this is the World Series to become one. These Dodgers-Blue Jays games have been spectacular. Game 3 was an 18-inning battle in Los Angeles that ended like this.
1: Freeman sends a fly ball to center field. Varsho's going back before the clock strikes midnight. Freddie Freeman has ended it. It's a repeat hero with the last word on a Game 3 classic.
0: Yeah, you can feel the excitement. It was the Dodgers with that win after more than 6 hours of baseball. But Toronto came back and now leads the series 3-2. Of course, the series is not just about the number of hits, runs, and outs. It's being played at a moment of high political drama between the U.S. and Canada. Leanne Goodman is an editor of The Conversation. She joins us from Toronto. You're a Blue Jays fan, Leanne. Let's put that out there first. So how are you feeling about the series at this point?
2: You know, I'm pretty anxious because it's a state of Toronto sports fandom to be constantly fearful that they're going to collapse.
0: I mean, there have been some spectacular games. Baseball fans are getting wowed by just how great this World Series is. Here's one moment among many that stands out. Blue Jays are at Dodger Stadium. Fans are just getting seated when the first pitch is thrown.
1: Going game five with a fastball that's hit in the air to deep left field. Call to the track. It's a on the first pitch of game five.
0: First pitch, home run.
1: Now Vlad Jr. hooks a ball down the left field.
0: Then third pitch, home run.
1: To start game five. Three pitches in, 2-0 Toronto.
0: What was your reaction when the Blue Jays took that lead 2-0 in the first three pitches of that game?
2: To be honest, I kind of felt sorry for their pitcher. I mean, I was delighted, but you really feel for the pitcher in those situations, right? The pressure on them. And the game can, you know, win or lose based on their performance. So my first reaction was, oh, this poor pitcher. But of course, I was delighted. You know, two homers in the first three pitches. It was great. And that's kind of part of the Blue Jay folklore, is how they hit these huge homers at very critical moments that change the course of the series.
0: So I want to put the baseball talk on pause for a moment, because this is all happening at a time of great political tension between the Trump White House and Canada. How has that manifested itself in this World Series?
2: You know, there's not been a news story on it, but I know at the very beginning of the series, they kicked somebody out of the stadium for wearing a Canada is not for sale cap. So I suspect they've told the players not to touch that. But I can tell you, in my own circle and friends across the country, it feels special this year. It feels like it's something different because of all the tensions right now. We really feel like a real sense of national unity, and we're really rallying around the Jays. And I think it's particularly due to the, you know, the Trump situation, and we feel a bit beat up by the Americans right now. So this seems like a bit of a revenge fantasy, even though most of the players are Americans.
0: Yeah, well, that's interesting. That's the makeup of the team. But what about Toronto fans? I mean, are they also taking this wider geopolitical headline on board as they root for the Blue Jays?
2: Yeah, absolutely. People really feel like this is something that's an important moment for Canada, particularly right now. I mean, Toronto fans are pretty diehard on the Jays, but what is interesting to me is it's been a real noticeable marketing tactic to promote them as being a unifying force for Canada. So you've got fans in Vancouver who would ordinarily be cheering for the Mariners. It's become a real, in Quebec, where the majority are Francophones, it's become a real rallying cry in Canada. The whole country is behind them for sure.
0: So do we know how some of the American players on the Blue Jays feel about kind of being the proxy for Canadian frustration, shall we say?
2: You know, they don't go into the politics, but I will say that especially Schneider, the manager of the team, and a couple of the other Jays have really gone on in at great length about how they love playing for an entire country, how special it is for them. They just don't touch Trump or politics, which I think is probably by design.
0: So it sounds like there's more on the line for Toronto than just winning the series. Like, aside from baseball bragging rights, what else would the victory at the World Series mean?
2: For Toronto in particular, you know, there's a lot of anxiety. We never quite believe we're going to win. And I think this win, I think it's giving Toronto sports fans a bit of, you know, confidence, a bit of an understanding that we can compete against the best and that our teams are world-class. And it's just a reminder that we're competitors. We're in the game.
0: That's amazing. So this year, what does it mean to be a Blue Jays fan for you?
2: You know, it's been great for me because I was at the Joe Carter game in 93 when they won the World Series, and I was pregnant with my son, who now lives overseas and has watched every Jays game this season and is now just happens to be in Canada renewing his visa. And is so he and I are watching all the games together. So that's been fantastic, a really lovely mother-son bonding experience. Nice. Yeah, it's been great. Like, he was in my womb when Joe Carter hit that home run.
0: The circuit is complete.
2: Honestly, I'm, like any other Toronto sports fan, constantly in a state of high anxiety. Like, when they're pitch, I can barely watch. So my son has to sort of talk me off the ledge and remind me of 93.
0: 93, the last time the Toronto Blue Jays won the World Series. That was Leanne Goodman, a Toronto-based editor at The Conversation and a major Jays fan. Her team plays the Dodgers again tomorrow night in Toronto. The Jays lead the series 3-2.
3: Radio Free Asia will begin shutting down its news operations tomorrow. It is one of four federally funded international broadcasters that the Trump administration wants to dismantle.
0: RFA has been around since 1996. Its core mission, to provide independent news and information across Asia in different languages.
3: Mandarin, Korean, Uyghur, and Tibetan, among other languages. Fans of the news service say its absence will be noticeable in countries run by authoritarian regimes where there are no legitimate independent news outlets and limited freedom of speech. And now here are a few more global headlines that we are following.
0: Hurricane Melissa is forecast to pass near Bermuda late today. The massive storm hit Haiti, Jamaica, and Cuba this week. About 3/4 of Jamaica was left without electricity. In Cuba, the storm also took down power and communication lines. Cuban officials have yet not said how widespread the damage is.
3: Tanzania is seeing a second day of protests following the country's recent elections. Authorities ordered a curfew in Dar es Salaam, Tanzania's biggest city, after violent clashes between protesters and police. The ruling party has been in power since 1961. Human rights groups say the government was behind a wave of terror against the political opposition in the run-up to elections. Lawmakers from the European Parliament said today that voting in Tanzania was neither free nor fair.
0: Israel's military today said Hamas handed over 2 coffins to the Red Cross containing the remains of hostages who were held in the Gaza Strip. The remains of 13 more hostages still need to be recovered. Israel has accused Hamas of violating the Gaza ceasefire agreement by being slow to hand over the remains of deceased hostages. Palestinian officials say Israel's strikes in reaction have killed dozens of people in recent days.
3: More global news is online for you at theworld.org. 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

This is The World. I'm Marco Werman. The Trump administration is launching U.S. military attacks in the Western Hemisphere. Yesterday, Defense Secretary Pete Hegseth announced another deadly strike on alleged drug smugglers. He said it took place in international waters off the Pacific coast of Mexico, killing four people. A previous strike on Monday against what's another deadly strike on alleged drug smugglers. He said it took place in international waters off the Pacific coast of Mexico, killing

0: authorities about that. Mexico's Navy conducted a rescue operation, but no survivors were found. Mexican President Claudia Sheinbaum spoke about the incident during a news conference yesterday.
1: Como ustedes saben, nosotros queremos que se cumplan todos los tratados internacionales.
0: We want all international treaties to be complied with, the president said. And then she went on to say, quote, we don't agree with these attacks. Sheinbaum said she called for a meeting with the U.S. ambassador in Mexico to talk about what's going on. U.S. administration officials, including President Trump, say the military is taking the fight to Latin American drug gangs that are sending deadly narcotics into American cities and towns. The U.S. military strikes began early last month off the Caribbean coast of Venezuela, then Colombia. The ones off the western coast of Mexico are just the latest.
2: Well, I do think it's notable that the first strike that occurred on the 2nd of September coincided with the Secretary of State's visit to Mexico to discuss enhanced security cooperation.
0: That's Brian Finucane, a senior advisor with the International Crisis Group.
2: You know, one of the functions that these strikes play in the Caribbean is as a reminder to other states in the region of U.S. military capabilities as a potentially not so subtle threat that if they do not cooperate with the U.S. on counter-narcotics, on security, that the U.S. could take unilateral military action on their territory.
0: That has not happened yet, but Trump has been threatening the Venezuelan government and, to a lesser extent, the one in Colombia. He's ordered a U.S. aircraft carrier strike group to deploy to the region. This will add major firepower to the forces already deployed there. President Trump has designated numerous Latin American drug cartels as terrorist organizations. Administration officials keep comparing the cartels to Al-Qaeda or ISIS, and they say deadly force is the only way to deal with them. But Brian Finucane says the White House still has not offered compelling justification for what the U.S. military is doing.
2: If this administration had a good story to tell on either the facts or the law relating to the strikes in the Caribbean and now the Pacific, they would be telling that story. Their failure to tell it is significant.
0: Members of Congress have raised questions about the legality of this military campaign, but it doesn't look like the Trump administration will stop anytime soon. Trump accuses Venezuela's president, Nicolas Maduro, of profiting from the drug trade, while Maduro says the United States is just engaging in a new form of imperialist aggression. In a recent speech, he said the accusations of drug trafficking are just a pretext.
3: Y el pueblo de los Estados Unidos lo sabe. Se están inventando una nueva guerra.
0: The people of the United States know it, Maduro said. They're making up a new eternal war. We will prevent it in South America and the Caribbean by saying no to war, yes to peace, and yes to prosperity. Sergio Guzman is the director of Colombia Risk Analysis, based in Bogota. He says most Colombians are not big fans of Maduro, but they're not happy about the way the Trump administration is going after him.
4: We have an aspirational view of the United States. We have very close military and intelligence sharing with the United States. But in this new act of aggression or rhetorical aggression against Venezuela, our governments are not necessarily seeing eye to eye. And this is concerning because we do not want a regional war. We do not want a military invasion on Venezuelan soil. And it seems as though that is very much in play for the United States at the moment.
0: Guzman says governments across Latin America are well aware of the dangers of the drug cartels. No one's going to stand up for them. But at the same time, he says, people across the region are frustrated by the Trump administration's willingness to engage in military action that violates international law. For The World, I'm Matthew Bell.

0: In the Netherlands, a political party on the center-left looks set to emerge as the biggest winner in national elections. Preliminary results showed that the far-right party of Geert Wilders was running neck and neck with the center-left Democrats 66 party. 38-year-old Rob Jetten, who leads D66, hopes that when all of the votes are finally counted, he will be poised to form a coalition government that excludes the extreme right.
1: This is an historic election result because we've shown not only to the Netherlands but also to the world that it is possible to beat populist and extreme right movements. And I'm very eager to cooperate with other parties.

0: parties.
1: To learn more, we reached out to Sarah De Lange in Amsterdam. She's a professor of Dutch politics at the Institute of Political Science at Leiden University. De Lange told me the election results so far have included two surprises.
2: The first is that the two main centrist parties, the Christian Democrats and the Social Liberals, have done so well. But the second surprise is that although Geert Wilders' PVV, the main radical right party in the Netherlands, has lost, the radical right as a whole has remained stable. So other radical right parties have picked up his dissatisfied voters. So it's not the case that these voters have returned to the mainstream. Instead, they have voted for two alternative radical right parties, the first called Ja 21 and the second Forum for Democracy. The one is slightly more moderate than the PVV. The other is actually more radical than the PVV.
1: So how do you read these election results? What are the voters voting on and what are they saying?
2: So it shows that the Netherlands is really polarized. One segment of the population wants a centrist, stable and moderate government. The other section of the Dutch population really wants a government of the right that devotes a lot more attention to immigration policy.
1: And I understand that even some of the centrist political parties have moved to the political right on issues, including immigration. Is that right? And if so, how much have their platforms changed?
2: Yes. Yeah, so a lot of mainstream parties in the Netherlands in these elections have taken quite outspoken positions on immigration. And there's a broad consensus that somehow immigration to the Netherlands should be limited. Whether or not that is through measures to reduce asylum applications or through a legislation that regulates labor migration, that is a point where the mainstream parties differ on quite substantially.
1: So it seems at this point most likely that the center-left party D66, led by Rob Jetten, is likely to be set to form a government. What kind of government might they put together?
2: So the election results as they stand now give Rob Jetten very few options. The only coalition of four parties that would have a majority in parliament would be a broad centrist coalition that would include the two centrist winners of the election, so D66 and CDA, but also the more left-leaning Green Labour Alliance and the more right-leaning VVD. Now, this is a difficult coalition to form because the VVD has been very outspoken that it's not willing to govern with the Green Labour Alliance.
1: So we have mentioned Rob Jetten from D66. Can you tell me more about him, this likely next prime minister?
2: Yes, so he's quite an interesting figure. He's relatively young. He's only 38. But he's been in politics for a long time. Many commentators compare him today, actually, to our former Prime Minister Mark Rutte because of his upbeat, positive campaign, his flexibility, his ability to get along with party leaders from both the left and the right. And he also has a bit this Teflon nature that Rutte used to have, that issues don't really affect him all that much in politics.
1: So he is kind of seen as a rising star, and now he has maybe reached the peak there.
2: Yeah, so he's been a rising star for a long time. He's had to step aside two elections ago to give Sigrid Kaag a chance as a party leader. But he's come back as a party leader, more experienced, and has taken his party to unprecedented heights.
1: More broadly, taking a bit of a step back from the party politics here, there are questions about how much support the far right can ultimately win. This goes for much of Europe. Do you think this election helps answer that question at all for the Netherlands?
2: Yes, I think it shows that the support for the far right is not fixed. It can develop over time. So we see that the far right bloc in parliament remains relatively stable. It's projected to gain one seat. But if we look at the electoral data that we now are seeing, we see that the group of voters who considers voting for one of these far-right parties has actually grown substantially since the 2003 elections.
1: How long is it likely to take for these parties to form a government?
2: You shouldn't be surprised if the negotiations take anywhere from 6 months to a year, even though everyone is saying that in the best interest of the country, the formation should be as fast as possible.
1: Wow, that's a long time, especially considering the last government took, what, 7 months to put together and then lasted only 11 months?
2: It's very normal at the moment for governments to take at least 6 months to form because of all the difficulties that are involved in compromising with so many parties.
1: And was this the outcome that was expected in terms of what the government might actually look like? It is a surprise that Geert Wilders did not come out decisively on top, right?
2: Yes, but at the same time, it was already clear that all the other parties were not willing to govern with him, either for principled reasons, because they feel that his program conflicts too much with constitutional principles, such as the freedom of religion, due to its stances on Islam, or for more pragmatic reasons, because they feel that Geert Wilders is not a trustworthy partner, given that he's now toppled two governments.
1: Is there anything we can gather about the rest of Europe and the trajectory of the far right from these results, election results in the Netherlands?
2: One of the things that this shows is that even when far-right parties govern and they don't manage to execute their programs, this does not necessarily mean that their voters will be dissatisfied and return to the mainstream. These are voters that are very distrustful of mainstream politics and parties and are therefore more likely to look for a radical right alternative or even to abstain from voting than return to the mainstream on short term.
1: Sarah DeLange is a professor of Dutch politics at the Institute of Political Science at Leiden University. She's been telling us about elections in the Netherlands where the far-right vote has splintered.
0: Earlier this month, we brought you a story about how dozens of weather balloons carrying bundles of contraband cigarettes were disrupting commercial flights in Lithuania. The balloons appeared to come from neighboring Belarus. Well, over the past week, the situation has escalated dramatically. Lithuanian airports were forced to close several times. And now the government in Vilnius, the Lithuanian capital, says it's closing its border with Belarus. The World's Europe correspondent, Orla Barry, has more.
3: The balloons are big, about the size of a car. And by Sunday night, Lithuanian authorities said they had detected 66 of them in the country's airspace. The main airport in Vilnius closed four times in the past week, disrupting dozens of flights and infuriating passengers trying to get back home to Lithuania.
4: We didn't hear anything from leaders of our country, and we were sitting for 40 hours in Frankfurt.
3: Project manager Adomas Taraskavicius was due to fly home from Frankfurt to Vilnius last Friday. He's not angry at the airlines or the airports, he says, but at the Lithuanian government that didn't seem to be doing anything to solve the crisis.
4: They saw last week what's happening, and the airport on Friday was closed for the second time, and they still waited. They still waited. People, citizens were stuck in the airport.
3: On Monday, the Lithuanian government did act. Prime Minister Inga Ruginienė said she had authorized the army to shoot the helium balloons down.
5: Taip, mes vėlgi siunčiame signalą, kad mes pasirengę.
3: We're sending a signal, she said, that we're ready to take the toughest actions whenever our airspace is compromised. Now the government is going a step further, shutting the country's border with Belarus until the end of November, preventing most Belarusians from travelling to Lithuania or transporting goods to the EU. Balloons carrying contraband into Lithuania aren't new. Hundreds were detected in the country's airspace last year too, authorities say. Local diplomats say it's unlikely this is just a smuggling operation by criminal gangs.
6: This is part of big Russia's and involving Belarus hybrid warfare campaign against Baltic countries, Central Europe and the rest of Europe.
3: Eitvydas Bajarūnas is a former Lithuanian ambassador to Russia and a visiting fellow with the Centre for European Policy Analysis.
6: It's aiming to create panic, to diminish public trust in national institutions, also in NATO-EU capacity to cope with this problem.
3: The Prime Minister of Lithuania calls it a hybrid attack too, designed to destabilize the country. The Belarusian leader is a close ally of Russian President Vladimir Putin. But proving they're in cahoots isn't easy. Political analyst Katia Glod, who's originally from Belarus, says the government in Minsk could also be making a profit from this whole scheme.
7: Tobacco business has been one of those top businesses in Belarus that has been very lucrative. It might have been that there was their way to smuggle more, and the regime is just turning a blind eye to this because they very much rely on these businesses.
3: The Belarus Customs Authority has condemned Lithuania's decision to close the border. But Glod, who's deputy head of the new Eurasia Strategy Centre, a London-based think tank, says it's hard to say just how much the Belarusian economy will be affected. EU sanctions on the country have already brought severe cuts to goods travelling over the border, she says. It's more likely the local population that'll suffer, she says. Diplomat Edvydas Bajarūnas says the Lithuanian government doesn't have a choice. How else do you get the attention of the Belarusian leader, he says?
6: We create pain to Belarus in order to have their reaction.
3: And it got a reaction. It's a petty move by a small country. Alexander Lukashenko, the Belarusian president, said. It's a crazy scam, he said. Katia Glod says what the Belarusian leader does next might give us a clue as to who's really behind it all.
7: If it's a domestic issue and has to do with these private smugglers that are linked to this businessman close to Lukashenko and his family, then I think he would interfere. But if not, it would look likely that the order was coming from Moscow.
3: Lithuania's prime minister said this week she's ready to keep the border closed for as long as it takes. For The World, I'm Orla Barry. Thank you.

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0: This is The World. I'm Marco Werman. Turkey sits at the crossroads between Europe and Asia, a region known historically as the Levant. It's a place that National Geographic explorer Paul Salopek was keen to pass through on his Out of Eden walk, the multi-year project in which he's retracing the physical path of human migration. When we caught up recently, I asked Paul about his time walking through that part of the Middle East. Paul, let's start off by orienting our maps, because we're going back in time to 2014. You walked through Turkey in that year, a few years into your journey. Where had you been just before arriving in Turkey, and what direction were you walking in?
1: So, as you know, Marco, my project began kind of in one of the cradles of humankind. So I started in the Rift Valley of Africa in the country of Ethiopia, took a camel boat across the Red Sea to Saudi Arabia, walked through the deserts of Saudi Arabia, and then walk through the mountains of Jordan, cross the West Bank into Israel. And then because of the gigantic civil war in Syria at the time, ended up taking a ship across the Mediterranean to begin the walk across eastern Turkey or Anatolia.
0: That perspective is important, especially in this case, because in the minds of many people, this whole region from Turkey all the way down to the Sinai, it's known as the Levant. It's a French word meaning rising, as in the rising of the sun. How did that emerge as its moniker?
1: You know, this is a very Eurocentric term, right? So your Western Europeans would look to the east. And so that's where this comes from. Going into very deep history, if you remove kind of the Eurocentric kind of cellophane layer, this was a crossroads, the birthplace of agriculture, the birthplace of these three big monotheistic religions, and basically a contested ground between three jealous gods and a lot of strongmen. That goes back millennia, not just centuries.
0: So going into Turkey, I'm imagining you had a lot to focus on. There's geography, there's history, there's archaeology. What was your plan?
1: So what I did is I landed at a port called Mersin, and the idea was to walk eastward. I, too, was headed towards sunrise, eventually hoping to head into Asia. What I sort of was dimly aware of at the time is that it was very contested ground between the Turkish government and a long simmering ethnic Kurdish kind of separatist movement. So there were tensions when I was walking through.
0: So we've spoken in the past about hospitality and your experiences being welcomed into the homes of strangers. What about Turkey and some of the people you met there and the time you spent with them? A lot of hospitality?
1: Incredible. Incredibly warm. I remember I started walking across Anatolia, that part of Turkey, in the midsummer. It was blisteringly hot. And I was walking with my Turkish walking partners and a mule. And when we were getting to villages, people would say, "Hey guys, come on up and have a tea with us." And often I slept on rooftops. People were sleeping out on the rooftops to get away from the heat. So I was kind of camping on rooftops from day to day to day to day.
0: I'm guessing you met a lot of people on the rooftops.
1: Indeed. It was like a communal sleeping. You know, everybody was in cots and there'd be some chit chat under the stars. And then in the morning, get up and head to the next village. It actually was lovely. It was very nice.
0: As you mentioned earlier, you had to detour around Syria. It was an intense and tragic time for a lot of people in the Middle East. Turkey is right next door to Syria, which was engulfed in that bloody civil war. How did that shape your travel plans, aside from having to take that boat?
1: Well, in a huge way, because, you know, Syria is such an important civilizational center for culture in the world. I mean, it was one of the endpoints of the Silk Road. It was one of the endpoints of these perfume trails, the incense trails coming up from Arabian deserts. It had a very vibrant culture and economy of its own. But it was, as you mentioned, it was in the grip of a bloodbath. And I knew I was inching close to the Syrian border because there were just refugees everywhere. There were people living under tents. And in that case, I lived under tents with them.
0: Yeah, and it wasn't contained just in Syria. I mean, things spread over the border. And at one point, you were walking very close to the Turkey-Syria border, and you had a pretty scary encounter. Can you tell us about that?
1: Yeah, you know, one of the things that sticks out from that particular part of the trail is that lots of refugees were spilling over the border, and Turkey was deploying its army to kind of control and channel them. Me and my walking partner and our mule got ambushed. People thought we were ISIS, that we were jihadists who had infiltrated from Syria. And so guys popped up out of this rocky plain and with guns, and we held up our hands and they marched us to their village. And it was a little bit dicey there for a while. Yeah, we had to do a lot of talking to clear things up.
0: So, I mean, what was the argument you and your partner eventually made that got you out of like their clutches?
1: So we basically just patiently showed them our documents, explained our contacts, there was a funny moment when they were pointing their guns at us at the very beginning where they were shouting at us, you guys are jihadists, you're ISIS. And my walking partner, Murat Yazar, put his hands up and shouted back. He said, how can I be ISIS? I'm an atheist. And I turned to him and I said, Murat, you just got us in even deeper trouble. So it just took a lot of jawboning. Yeah.
0: I mean, we're chuckling now, but it is an intense experience. It also contrasts sharply with what you experienced elsewhere in Turkey. I'm recalling that Istanbul used to be Constantinople and was kind of the center of the world. So I'm really curious when these kind of mixed memories of your, I'm curious when these memories of your otherwise cherished time in Turkey have reemerged elsewhere on your trek.
1: You know, I often look back on that time as kind of a very special time, Marco, because it's a region of the world that, as we mentioned, is often unsettled. I mean, I remember talking to an archaeologist in Israel who was like digging into the origins of Jerusalem, for example. And it's just, for the moment, say that this is part of the bigger picture. He said there are 700 distinct conflicts recorded since the origins of Jerusalem back in the Bronze Age. And I think I walked through just between two very difficult kind of conflicts, like a year after I left Turkey. Major battles happened through the landscapes that I walked through that I hold very precious in memory. These are kind of golden landscapes of hills and olive groves and very friendly villagers. I don't think I would be able to do it had I gone just a year later or 2 years later.
0: You ever rub your eyes, kind of just noting the coincidence and the window that you managed to slip through?
1: Yeah, it's just one of these quirks of kind of timing and serendipity, and that, you know, my project's driven by accident. And it was just kind of an accident of time when the Turkish government and the Kurds had a very fragile ceasefire, and it was already falling apart when I was there. So yeah, it was this rare moment where a door opened along the Global Trail and shut behind me.
0: National Geographic explorer Paul Salopek on his Out of Eden walk. Thanks again for joining us, Paul.
1: Always a pleasure, Marco.
0: Paul's walk has progressed over many years from the Levant through Asia and now across the Arctic into Alaska. 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
2: 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I'm Carolyn Beeler.
0: And I'm Marker Werman. 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
1: This is the newsroom from the BBC World Service. I'm Will Chalk. Coming up, the latest on exactly where we are with hopes for a US-Iran peace deal. Also, with the Football World Cup a fortnight away, is the sports governing body in trouble?
2: You've got the New York and New Jersey attorney generals claiming that FIFA has violated their consumer protection laws.
1: The BBC spends time with a controversial Manosphere influencer in Kenya.
3: You're asking me the wrong questions. I don't like your questions. I think I'm done.
4: Okay.
3: Thank you.
1: As much of Western Europe experiences heat waves, what about in India, home to the top 40 hottest cities in the world?
5: Only we know how we work under these conditions. We work outdoors in this heat because we have children to care for.
1: And after 11 million people invested countless hours into a sporting predictions game, the winner is crowned.
6: BBC News with Moira Alderson. Israel has issued mass displacement orders across an area of South Lebanon, accounting for more than one-eighth of the country's landmass, as it intensifies its campaign against Hezbollah. Israeli forces have been carrying out broad strikes, especially around the city of Tyre. The Red Cross says the large numbers being killed and the destruction of basic facilities means the situation in the south is now untenable for civilians. John Sudworth is in Beirut.
7: That is a huge swathe of this country, and for those that obey that order, and many people will, of course, knowing what the risks are of staying inside what Israel is saying is a live combat zone, that will pile even more pressure on a country that is already reeling under the weight of the previous evacuations, the impact on services, on the provision of healthcare, etc., etc., not to mention, of course, the shortage of accommodation in cities like Beirut.
6: The Palestine Red Crescent and hospital sources say an Israeli airstrike on a home in Gaza City has killed 7 people, including 2 young girls, and wounded at least 15 others. An Israeli warplane is reported to have fired 2 missiles at the house, despite the ceasefire agreed in October. US forces in the Middle East say they've shot down 4 Iranian attack drones that posed a threat around the Strait of Hormuz. The military action comes despite the ongoing ceasefire. Central Command said US forces also struck an Iranian ground control station in the city of Bandar Abbas that, it alleged, was about to launch a 5th drone. It said the actions were defensive and intended to maintain the ceasefire. Bolivia's president, Rodrigo Paz, has warned the country is at breaking point after a month of anti-government protests that have led to 7 deaths. Mimi Swaby has more.
8: The US-backed leader, who took office 6 months ago amid an economic crisis, is battling growing fury over his centre-right politics. He has renewed his appeal for dialogue and insisted the country needs order, but has not ruled out using so-called constitutional instruments to end the blockades. On Tuesday, Bolivia's Congress voted to make it easier for the president to declare a state of emergency and use the military to regain control. It's estimated the demonstrations are causing daily economic losses of more than $50 million nationwide.
6: Mimi Swaby reporting. Reports in the United States say that the Justice Department has opened a criminal investigation into the writer E. Jean Carroll, who accused Donald Trump of sexual assault. 3 years ago, a New York jury in a civil trial found he'd sexually abused her in 1996 and later defamed her. CNN and the New York Times say the new investigation against Ms. Carroll focuses on whether she committed perjury in her testimony over how she was funded. Her legal team has declined to comment. BBC News. The head of the World Health Organization has called for an immediate ceasefire in the east of the Democratic Republic of the Congo so that health workers can contain the spread of Ebola. Dr. Tedros Adhanom Ghebreyesus said the region was facing a catastrophic collision of disease and conflict, with new cases outpacing efforts to contain the outbreak. About 1,000 people are showing symptoms in the eastern province of Ituri. A government official there has announced the first confirmed recovery from the disease. Democratic representatives have visited an ICE immigration detention facility in the US state of New Jersey, where hundreds of detainees are on hunger strike, alleging inhumane conditions. The congressman said they'd heard from inmates inside Delaney Hall about a lack of access to medicines and sparse, sometimes maggot-filled food. The Trump administration has denied there are inhumane conditions inside the facility. Dan Goldman is a Democratic congressman from neighboring New York.
4: The story.
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10: No Sound,
9: Mario Nunez, and Joe King Carter. And Joe King Carter. I always start the show like that. I don't know why. I don't know why I throw props like that right at the top of the show to my man Joe, but I do know. Because he's the secret weapon. He's part of the secret sauce that makes this show so special. Hi, everybody. If you're just joining us, this is The Conversation on WMNF 88.5 FM right here in Tampa, your community radio station. And you might just be listening to us from anywhere in the world where you happen to have an internet signal on WMNF.org. If you're listening to us in London, like some of our fans do, we know that it's 5 o'clock in the afternoon there. And if you're listening to us in Hawaii, it's somewhere around 6 o'clock in the morning. But here we are. We're here for you, and we're here for this. My name is Mario Nunez, and as always, I'm seated alongside my broadcast partner, Joe King Carter. You heard him grunt a little bit earlier. Joey, grunt again.
11: Hey.
9: Not sure what that was, but that's Joe. That's our Joe.
11: Good afternoon, everyone. Joey, thanks for tuning in.
9: Thank you, sir. How was your week, Joey?
11: My week was busy and excellent. Life is good.
9: One of these days, you're going to give us the honest truth about that. But life, I appreciate the optimism.
11: No. Let me just say this for everyone out there who thinks that's that you just. If you're going to go there, I'll go there.
9: Dale, go.
11: If they think that's bull, let me tell you this. I believe in manifestation at the highest level. If you go into your world thinking it's junk and crap and garbage and bad and evil, guess what? You're going to get back.
9: You're going to get a lot of that.
11: Yeah, I get up every day believing that the very best possible things could happen to me today, and they usually do.
9: Attaboy, Joey. That's our joke. See, that's why we keep him on staff, and that's why we pay him the big bucks. So, Joe, let me say real quick a couple of things. There were two events that we attended this week on Monday Veterans Day's in November. On Memorial Day, we attended a very excellent event at 1920 right there on 7th Avenue. There were a lot of our political leaders that were there, our public servants, a lot of patriots, a lot of people that are just connected to and willing to put up the fight, Joy, to be in the fight, as it were.
11: Absolutely.
9: And it was very inspiring to hear the speeches. We had some high-profile candidates there. Alex Vindman was there, who's running for United States Senate. We also had David Jolly, who's running for governor. Mm-hmm. And it was just good to be among so many like-minded, like-hearted people. That was wonderful. And then last night, we had the occasion again, to be at a kickoff event for Bill Carlson's mayoral candidacy. Mm-hmm. And that, too, I mean, I don't know if you've been to Penne Rustic in a while, but there were probably at least 250, 300 people in there. It was SRO. But nobody was offended. Nobody was like, hey, you're standing too close to me. Everybody was, it was a love fest. Mm-hmm. It was good. So I'm kind of coming off of that little buzz, right? So Monday and Tuesday, these you know, and you need these things. These are salves for the soul, Joey.
11: Absolutely,
9: You need to be.
11: We need the support of our peers, right?
9: Yes, we do, and our community at large.
11: Yeah.
9: So let me say that, you know, beyond that, this morning I wake up and I turn on Fox 13, which I don't do often, but this morning I did. Mm-hmm. And I see Charlie Belcher doing Charlie Belcher's thing, right? Charlie Belcher, you know, everybody knows
11: I know Charlie Belcher. Belcher, yes.
9: Yep. So he's previewing a barbecue restaurant, and you know, at 7:30, 7:45 in the morning, I mean, the last thing you're thinking about is having barbecue. It's a little bit too early. Mm. But I got to tell you, man, this particular barbecue is called the Outside Barbecue. The Outside Barbecue. And they had me at pulled pork. And then they brought out the banana pudding and the peach cobbler, and I lost my mind. Well, let me just tell you that they have three locations, and one of them is right here on MLK, which is about three blocks east. And Joey, you and I are going to go walking over there, or probably riding in the car after, and we're going to have some lunch because we're going to go get some lunch.
11: Now, is this a food truck or an actual restaurant?
9: No, this is a brick and mortar. It's an actual restaurant.
11: Oh, interesting.
9: And they know our general manager over here at WMNF because they know her because she frequents the place often, and mm-hmm. she's given us some insight onto what to order and what not to order. I'm just saying, we're going to go get it all, Joe.
11: There you go.
9: We're going to go taste it all.
11: Go so, for it.
9: All of that said, you are now caught up to date. Joey's going to introduce our guest today. Her name is Rachel Dingman. And Rachel, let me just say at the outset, thanks for being here.
4: Thank you.
11: Yeah, so I am excited. Welcome, Rachel. So this is awesome stuff. And what we do here, as always, is we find out about you, and then we sort of find out about what you're doing in the world, and we get all connected through that and in our community. And so let's start with the very basics. Where did you grow up?
4: I was born in Burlington, Vermont, and I grew up about 30 minutes away in a town where everybody hunts and fishes and four-wheelers and stuff like that. We live by the lake.
11: Oh, okay.
4: Yeah.
11: So let me start before
9: you
11: go.
9: That's Bernie Sanders territory.
11: I was just going to say, you stepped on my line.
9: Oh, I'm sorry.
11: I was just going to say, did you ever, when you were down at the Burger King, did you ever see Bernie walking around?
4: You do. Yeah. I mean, I met him a few times. He'll walk down Church Street, which is like a famous street. He's got a house or... I think he's got a house still in Barrie, which is a town in Vermont. So he's around.
9: He was the mayor at one point.
4: He was the mayor at one point, a long time ago.
11: Yeah. And Burlington, I happen to know, is right there on Lake Champlain, right? And is also, I happen to know this because it just stuck out in my head. I didn't look this up. It was the first, did you know this, Mario? It was the first city in America that became completely sustainable.
9: Don't tread on me.
4: I don't know anything about that, but that doesn't surprise me at all.
11: Yeah.
4: Yeah, it doesn't surprise me at all.
9: Is that where the coat factory came from?
11: I have no idea.
4: I don't think so.
11: I don't think so.
9: I don't know, but there's somebody out there listening called Burlington. Is that where the coat factory came
11: from? Burlington is the biggest city in Vermont, and Burlington is also, I think, it's also the home of the University of Vermont, right?
4: Yeah.
11: So it's a college town, really.
4: Yeah, it's a total college town. It's where I did my bachelor's degree and master's degree. It's a super fun place to go to college.
11: Okay, cool. But now you actually lived much of your life a little bit outside of Burlington.
4: Yeah, much of my life outside of Burlington. I did K through 8 in a small town, like less than 2,000 people.
11: Wow.
4: Yeah, and then you have to go somewhere else for high school. Like, we didn't have a high school, so kids...
11: Wait a minute. There's no high school in your town?
4: No.
11: Wow.
4: No.
9: She buried the lead.
4: Yeah,
9: that's how small that town was.
11: Yeah. Yeah.
4: So I went to South Burlington for high school and dropped out my junior summer going into senior year, and then managed to figure it out, ended up at the University of Vermont, and that's where I got my bachelor's and master's degree.
11: So let's back up a little bit before we get to that place where I think I know where we're going, is that you, let's talk a little bit about your family. Do you have siblings?
4: Yeah, I have two younger sisters, and they are my absolute world. They are 27 and 23, and they both live together in Sarasota. Yeah, and my mom lives in Bradenton, so this is the closest we've all lived together in like 8 years. Mm-hmm. So it's really fun to be able to just go
9: be close.
4: There.
9: Be close.
4: It's really fun.
11: And so, what was little Rachel like in that childhood? Give us an idea a little bit of who you were, what kind of kid you were.
4: Before high school, I loved the four wheeler. We had a lot of freedom, right? So when you're like 10 years old and you can hop on the four wheeler and go wherever you want, like that's pretty cool. And I played sports up until eighth grade. You know, I did a sport every year. I loved it. I had the closest group of
9: friends. What was your favorite sport?
4: Basketball.
9: There you go.
4: Yep. It was pretty competitive.
11: We can see that you're built for basketball.
4: I foul a lot of games.
9: I was just setting a lot of picks and
11: nobody can see
9: those
11: picks also. Rachel's not real tall.
4: Not at all. But I loved it. And like I said, we had a really good group of friends up there. Uh-huh. Yeah, my childhood best friend. I'm going back to Vermont in the beginning of June, and I actually have a date planned with her.
11: Oh, cool.
4: Yeah.
11: Awesome. And so a lot of freedom, kind of a country kind of atmosphere going on. A lot of really cold. You're less than an hour from the Canadian border.
4: Mm-hmm. Yep. So
11: the weather in the winter is kind of severe.
9: Frightful.
4: Oh,
9: right?
4: Yeah, it's freezing. It's horrific.
11: She uses the word horrific. So, when do you go indoors and when do you come back out again? Typically, I mean, generally speaking.
4: Like in the wintertime?
11: Yeah.
4: Well, I mean, it gets dark sometimes at like 4:30.
11: Yes.
4: Right? So, like, I was working at a school, so I'd leave for school, it'd be dark, and I'd come home, and it'd be dark. So that can kind of suck.
11: That's oppressive.
4: But people do, winter sports. Do you like have to do
9: that
4: something?
9: whole 4:30 darkness thing, Joey? I can vouch for that. The year I lived in Chicago, when we lived in Chicago for a year, mm-hmm. that was the hardest thing to get used to. That at 4:30, it was not just dark, but it was midnight dark. You know, it was really incredible. Also, I wanted to ask about Burlington and Vermont life in general. I gotta believe that it's spectacular in the fall when those leaves change. And you can't ever get, that doesn't ever get old, does it?
4: No, it's amazing.
9: Yeah.
4: It's absolutely beautiful.
9: Inspiring, right? Like artists, plein air artists will go out there and take their canvases and draw that stuff.
4: Yes, and like Stowe, Vermont, there's like specific roads you can drive down for the best like view, and they're in standstill traffic. In like October, it's like the best time to go.
11: I had a friend who went to Vermont on a vacation and sent me the video, and he was on some kind of a four-wheeler device, and he's running through the snow and the icicles hanging from the trees. It was like these ice cathedrals. It was magical looking. I mean, it was cold, I'm sure, of course, but it was this magical place, it seems to me.
4: Yeah, it's beautiful.
11: As a Florida boy, really.
4: Yeah, and I did some snowboarding growing up, and you know, you get to the top, that view is pretty cool.
9: Mm-hmm.
4: Yeah.
9: And so, sorry you're now in Florida, because we don't have anything like that here. Sorry.
11: Well, we'll talk about how she ended up in Florida, so now you're, let's take you through school, and you're in high school, and you said that you did not finish, and what are the reasons contributing to that?
4: Right around the time I turned 14 and got into high school, my parents split up. And so I had too much freedom to do whatever I wanted to do, because they were doing their own thing. Mm-hmm. And at the time, I was absolutely like, this is your fault. Hate you guys. But looking back, it's just like they were doing the best they could. They're living for the first time, too. Like, it's very much like there's no normal way to react in that situation.
11: They're living for the first time, too.
9: How about that?
11: That's a great line.
4: And they had me like when my mom was like 20. So they didn't. They just didn't really know what they were doing.
9: You're still in their early 30s.
4: Yeah.
9: I mean, your mom is 34.
4: My mom looks like she's 34.
9: But then you said you were 14.
4: So she was 34. Yeah.
11: Yeah.
4: So I had a lot of freedom to do whatever I wanted to do. And when you live in a small town, drugs and alcohol are kind of one of the first things you do because you're bored.
9: Right.
4: And I took that to high school with me.
9: Mm-hmm.
4: And the culture shock from the town of 2000 to like this school with kids who had a lot of stuff and have done sports since they could walk and really preppy, like it was really hard for me to go to high school. Yeah.
9: Let me ask this question, Joey, also, because we want to find out the age differences, because you did say that your sisters are your world. Is there a little bit of an age difference? Are you guys close in age?
4: Me and one are 3 years apart, and me and the other one are 8 years apart. So the one that is 8 years apart, we just moved out of state. Like, we didn't have a ton of our childhood together.
9: But now you're getting reconnected.
4: Oh, yeah, she's my best friend.
9: There you go. Joey and I talk about that all the time.
4: It has been for years, yeah.
9: And it can be bad, it could be good. It depends on how it turns out.
4: I got really lucky that she'll say she doesn't remember a lot. Like, people told me I, like, traumatized her, and I used to feel so guilty about that. And she's like, I had no idea what was going on. And I was like, awesome.
9: Great.
4: Love that.
9: You could rewrite the script.
4: Yeah, yeah, exactly.
11: So now we're in high school, and we're doing drugs and alcohol, and it's not really the best possible situation, is it?
4: No, and I think I thought it was normal. Like, the type of drugs I was doing at, like, 15, 16 years old, mm-hmm. I thought it was kind of like everybody was doing it, because in my group, everybody was doing it.
9: Mm-hmm.
4: And we lived next to a really awesome, like, small music venue. So I was going to, like, 3 concerts a week at, like, 16 years old.
9: Wow.
4: And so going to school was hard. Like, I wouldn't get up. I wouldn't go.
9: Kind of doing, like, adult things when it was a little too early for you to be really doing adult things.
4: Yeah, it was way too early for me to be doing adult things.
9: Right.
4: For me to be with adults, too, a lot of the time. Like, adults that should have known better kind of thing.
9: Got you.
4: But it was pretty easy to get away with it at that age. Mm-hmm. And as much as I wished, like I said, my parents were, you know, took the reins a little bit. Like, I was telling them to back off, right? Like, I was actively, like, telling them.
11: You were a handful.
4: Yes.
11: Yes. Yes. Let's get right down to it.
4: Yeah.
11: Yeah. And you're living with your mother or your father?
4: I was going back and forth. And then at 16, I left my mom's because my dad had less rules. And less supervision.
9: Okay.
4: Get away with more there.
11: You're so smart.
4: Yeah. So that's when it kind of went, Yeah, downhill.
11: That's when it went downhill. And by downhill, what are we talking about?
4: So by 17, I had a boyfriend who was 21 and living on his own. And I thought that was like so cool. Mm-hmm. Right. And so I used to tell all these kids that I partied with that I was 18 and I had this whole story and blah, blah, blah. Because no one wants a 17-year-old at the party. Right. That's a liability.
11: Right.
4: And so because I didn't want to tell people I was in high school, I dropped out. And then I'm not magically not in high school anymore.
11: And you can be magically 18.
4: I know the logic is like not great. But yeah, I mean, I was living at this guy's house, essentially. Like, I didn't want to go to school. My dad would call me like maybe once every 2 weeks being like, you know, you need to come home tonight. And like,
10: no, maybe next week.
11: No, I'm not.
10: Maybe next week.
4: No, like right.
11: So yeah. you're kind of a wild child in the sense that there are really no, you're bright and there's no boundaries for you anywhere. You're just kind of doing whatever you want to do.
4: Yeah, I was doing
11: whatever. Is that right?
4: Yeah, and like on paper, I made things look really good. Like I always had jobs. I always had good jobs for my age.
9: Good communication skills. You were able to convince everybody of this, that, and the other.
4: Oh, yeah. I looked the part, right?
9: That's what I was going to ask you, because, you know, did you look 17, or you were probably looking a little bit, you were playing 17, playing 21?
4: I think that I looked 17, but I think that I played the part in terms of, like, nobody thought I had tried heroin by 15, right? Okay, like, nobody thought I was doing what I was...
9: That's a big deal.
4: What I was doing.
9: Yeah, that's a big deal.
4: Yeah, like I always had access to a car. I always had a place to live, right? Like I slipped through the cracks for sure.
11: Mm. Wow.
4: And there was one substance use counselor in high school. Her name was Mariah Larkin. She's amazing. And I would go in and talk to her and she'd be like, you need to go to rehab. And I'd be like, you're crazy. Like rehab? No.
11: That's not happening.
10: For losers.
4: No, yeah. Like I don't need to go to rehab. Like that's nuts. And I'm kind of glad I didn't at that time because I think it would have ended poorly for me. But yeah, I qualified for it for sure.
11: And the pharmacopoeia of drugs you were doing at that time, what were they?
4: By 16, I was completely addicted to MDMA, Molly, ecstasy, loved it. Mm-hmm. But I was doing it in like the bathroom of the library and like that's not normal,
11: right?
4: Or fun,
11: right?
4: Right.
9: Like correct.
4: I was miserable.
9: So you're buzzing, you're peaking, and now you've got to worry about the Dewey Decimal System and how to negotiate that.
4: Exactly. Like it wasn't a good time.
11: So you're rolling on beans.
4: Yep.
11: And you're doing also heroin. Is that
4: I tried heroin for the first time at 15, and I was really lucky that I didn't pick it up again until I was 21. Mm-hmm. But the first time I tried it, I really wanted to try cocaine because I hadn't yet. And I was like, this is it. This is what adults do. I want to do this.
11: Yeah, yeah.
4: And
11: yeah.
4: The guy who had it gave me 50 reasons to try heroin instead. And so I did.
11: Wow.
4: And then that guy got the beat up at school the next day because unfortunately, there was like a group of kids doing heroin when I was in school.
11: Wow.
4: And some of them didn't make it out of it. Some of them are doing fantastic. Some of them didn't make it out of it.
11: When you say didn't make it out,
9: deceased.
4: Yeah.
11: Wow.
4: Yeah.
11: Wow.
4: Jail.
11: It's heartbreaking.
4: Yeah.
11: So you're really like, you're out there.
9: Yeah.
11: Yeah?
9: Established.
11: Yeah, yeah. We've established you are out there.
9: The out-there-ness of her lifestyle.
11: In a way, you don't realize how out there you are.
4: At the time, no, I didn't really understand.
9: Because everybody in your world was in that kind of having a good time in that place.
4: Yeah, and my parents didn't understand because they didn't grow up like that. So I told my mom when I tried heroin, and she signed me up for a substance use counselor, and we never talked about it again, right? Mm-hmm. And I remember going to my dad at one point being like, hey, I know you don't know what this is, but I'm addicted to Molly, right? And like nothing happened.
11: Mm-hmm.
4: And again, I don't know what necessarily I would do if my kid come up and said that, right? So I give them a lot of grace.
11: Mm-hmm.
4: But like I knew it wasn't okay, but I just kept getting away with it over and over and over again.
11: You know, these things are probably not often covered in the MBA, the master's program of parenting.
4: No, exactly.
11: You know,
9: it's not in the manual.
11: It's not in the manual.
9: You can't go to the index in the back of the book and go, what do we do with this?
11: It's really easy, I think, for some people to look at other people who are parenting in a way that they think is poorly, but the real truth is it's got to be one of the most difficult jobs in the world.
9: 100%.
4: Yeah, and I work with parents all the time, like right now, and being not a parent parent, I'm really mindful of that. Like, I have no idea what it's like. Parenting is so hard, so hard. And there's just like, I rarely say bad parent, like, because it's just, life is hard.
9: Yes,
4: life
9: got
4: is
9: it.
4: Hard.
11: So now you're at a place where somewhere in here you become what we today call unhomed.
4: Yeah, so I started after high school, it turned to alcohol, and alcohol sucks. You know, you're hungover, you're miserable.
9: Stomach hurts.
4: Yeah, like I was just.
9: Head hurts.
4: And so then I found ketamine. I've been there. Then I found ketamine, and I did that for a while.
11: Amphetamine. Ketamine. Oh, ketamine. Okay.
4: And that took me down. That took me down quick.
9: Elon Musk doesn't have a problem with it, though.
4: You know, there are, like, the studies and stuff for, like, using it therapeutically, I think, are amazing. But, like...
9: They're not using it therapeutically.
4: No. And
9: they're not microdosing.
4: And, I mean, you can't get a drug and tell me it's whatever it is you think, right? So, like, even, like, peers, my peers to this day, you know, they'll be, like, they'll have, like, cocaine. I'm like, you have no idea whether that's cocaine or not. Like, you just don't. And It's like, even the people who are like, oh, I test it. It's like, no, you tested that little bit. You tested.
9: Right.
4: Like, you just have no idea. I don't care how much you trust the guy. I don't care where you got it from. Like, You don't know.
9: And these are dangerous times,
4: yes.
9: Rachel.
4: Yeah, yeah.
9: Because if you get just this much fentanyl, peace out.
4: People, like, when I was doing drugs, people didn't die of cocaine. And now I know of a few people who have died doing cocaine because there's fentanyl in it.
9: Yep.
4: Right? Like, you just, it's just.
9: Too dangerous.
4: Yeah.
11: Right. So let's take us back to the chronology of how old you are and when this starts to move in an even worse way for you.
4: I started to get to heroin at 21. I met somebody who shot me up with a needle for the first time, and I thought he was amazing. I thought I knew everything. I was like, this is it. And so he went to jail pretty quickly. Mm-hmm. He spent a lot of our relationship in prison, actually. And I was doing heroin. And that's what made me homeless, because my dad was like, I'm done with this shit. And I'm like so glad that he threw me out. Like, so glad. I was just thinking too, like, I tell parents to this day, like, you got to make it uncomfy for them. Like, you've got to make it uncomfortable, because I was not good at being homeless, like, at all whatsoever. Mm-hmm. Like, I like to go to dinner, and I like to get Starbucks, and I like a bed, and, like, I was not cut out for that. So that was the first time I went out of state for rehab.
11: So as a person who was homeless, you sort of hit bottom. Is that what you're saying?
4: Yeah, I think the hitting bottom is tough, but for me, that was, like, the, okay, I'll go get help. And I had, like, fallen out a few times, so, like, kind of, like, I don't know if this is the scientific term for it, but, like, I had to be brought back by Narcan, and so that scared me a few times, and I had to do that to people a few times.
11: So at the feeling level, you almost died.
9: Yeah, yeah,
4: Narcan. Oh, yeah, yeah. Narcan. If they didn't have it, I wouldn't be here.
9: Yeah,
4: if they
9: didn't have the Narcan to administer, we're not doing this interview.
11: I understand that, but what I'm saying, at your perceptual feeling level, you realized I almost died.
9: Yeah.
4: Yeah, but I think at that point, too, like, you, and I can't speak for everybody, but, like, we didn't care, right? So if we knew a certain bag was, you know, had fentanyl in it and people were dying from it, that's the one we'd go look for. Like, it's really an interesting place.
9: The rush was the edge.
4: Yeah.
9: How close could you get to the edge without falling off the edge?
4: Exactly.
9: That was the rush.
11: Which is also kind of not, isn't it bringing up sort of self-destructive?
9: No doubt.
11: I mean, aren't you sort of saying I don't care about myself?
4: Well, I mean, it's hard out. Like, people think it's fun and it's not fun.
9: The barriers, the barriers and those things that we call guardrails that keep you from doing that.
11: Right.
9: They get completely washed out and lowered. And so the inhibition factor is not present. So you think you're going to shoot that? Why, hold my beer. Watch this.
11: Yeah, right.
4: Exactly. Yeah. Exactly. And so thank God Burlington passed out Narcan the way we did. Right. And like, because Burlington had a needle exchange, I don't have hep C or HIV today. Right. Like, they had all these things that kept people alive. And of course, they're being taken away every day.
9: And we will give Bernie the credit for that, even though we don't know. Yeah. We'll give Bernie the credit, because that would be something that even if he didn't have it to do with, he would be.
11: Well, listen, there's no way to get around it. You've got to call that administrative laws based on progressive politics.
9: 100%.
11: And Burlington is known for that.
9: So there you go. Let's go.
11: Whether it's Bernie directly or not.
9: Shall we do a little station ID?
11: Yeah, let's
9: introduce our guest. When we get back, Joe, you're going to have to step on the gas.
11: We're going
9: to
11: do it.
9: Yeah, here we go.
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9: Oh, that was great. That was a great show, Joey, huh? That was a great
11: Meredith,
9: show.
11: Meredith, yeah.
9: Meredith is wonderful.
11: What a great human being.
9: Thank you, Meredith, for being with us for 2 weeks.
11: Yes.
9: We brought her back. We liked it so nice we did it twice.
11: Yeah,
9: we brought her back
11: awesome.
9: For a second
11: she's
9: show.
11: Awesome. I hope we hear more from her.
9: So, you're just joining us now, you're listening to The Conversation and A Conversation with Rachel Dingman, who's joining us now and telling us a little bit about the depth and the breadth of her story, her personal story. We're going to get through the narrative, and then we're going to get on to what she's doing and helping others as it relates to what her life story has led her to. Is that fair to say,
11: That's
9: Joey?
11: Fair. And also, I'd like to say that we have strung you along, in a sense. I'm going to let you know that today, Meredith is a licensed clinical social worker, and we're going to get to what that's about. But first, we got to get to why you ended up there. And let's talk about how you're coming out of your bottoming out.
9: Yeah, addiction.
12: So because I came from not this scene, right? Seeing this kind of scene in the homelessness blew my mind.
11: Right.
12: So I had a boyfriend and he aged out of foster care. And that, I was like, what? Like, what is that? Like, I couldn't grasp, like, okay, so you're 18 and that's it.
11: Right.
12: So I had a boyfriend and he aged out of foster care. And that, I was like, what? Like, what is that? Like, I couldn't grasp, like, okay, so

0: that's really what took me down the path of social work. I got my bachelor's degree in education after like 6 times at rehab, right? Like we jumped a lot here, right? Like I did.
1: Yeah, there's a lot of stuff here.
2: Yeah, well, we only got an hour, right? Yeah. So we had to go fast.
0: I did a lot of work.
3: But what? There's a lot of starting and stopping in that recovery process,
2: right?
0: Yeah. Yes.
3: And you can't give up on yourself. You got to keep hammering away.
0: I think there are times where I was like, "This is like." I think somebody told me at one point, like, 1 in 10 of us make it. And I was like, 1 in 10 of us? Like, what am I doing here? Right. Like, that was hard to hear. And then one day I woke up and I was like, I'm going to be that 10. Like, I was living in the Motel 6 and I was 2 weeks on, like, meth. And I just, like, walked outside and saw the sun. And I was like, I don't want to do this anymore. And I looked awful, right?
3: You looked like you were 2 weeks on meth living in the hotel.
0: Sleep, right? Like, so... Yeah, I went to a sober living and I haven't done hard drugs since, and that was in 2017.
1: So
3: you're here.
1: So let's talk a little bit about this kid that blows through high school not paying attention and partying, now decides, what goes on in your mind when you say, I'm going to go get a degree? Like and you see the sunshine, you walk out of the motel, you see the sunshine. When do you say, I'm going to go get a degree? That's a big step.
0: When I walked out of the motel, I was already halfway through, maybe less than halfway through, but I had taken medical leave, right? Like I was at a point where I was going to college and shooting up. Like, so I was pretty good at, like, I don't even want to say pretty good because it fell apart, right? Like, I wasn't good at it, but, like, it was happening, right? Like, I was doing the things on paper and doing that at the same time.
1: So you were actually in school while you were still fighting.
0: Yeah. Right. And then I took medical leave and went to rehab. And then I just like nice things, right? Like, I needed a job. And I wanted a job that I didn't hate. And I had systems I wanted to change. I went to, my bachelor's was in educational policy because the traditional school system, like, failed me and doesn't work for majority of kids. So I was like, this needs to be changed.
1: Mm-hmm.
0: And then I realized very quickly that I didn't want to be a teacher. I went down that route for a little bit. Mm-hmm. And it's social work is what came up. So I came back to Vermont, finished my bachelor's degree. COVID hit the year I graduated. And then I stayed living with my mom and then back to my dad to finish my master's degree. And I finished that in 2023.
3: At this point, had you reconciled some of the issues with your parents? Because you've already turned it around a little bit?
0: There's a woman named Carlina Hart, and she was my therapist in Arizona, which is where I went to treatment. And she was absolutely amazing and helped me work through all that stuff with my mom.
3: Carlina.
0: Yeah.
3: Well, let's go ahead and give Carlina a shout out now. Yeah. Ring a bell for Carlina.
1: Yeah.
3: And send her this audio tape when we get finished.
0: I will. She would love it, actually. I worked on a lot of that. And what got me here, though, was throughout that whole time that guy who first shot me up was in my life on and off periodically. And throughout that time, he was, when I'd see him, assaulting me to various degrees, stalking me, not letting me go, right? Like a very much a control your mind, even if he had a million other mind, right? Like it was just to control me.
1: Mm-hmm.
0: So he would threaten to do things like call my family and tell them I'm using. He threatened to call my first job at a grad school. Like he showed up at my house randomly. There was a lot of different instances where it wasn't okay. And it wasn't until the end I started calling the police. Because when you're like using, I just kind of thought that's how it was. Right? Like when he would assault me, like I wouldn't call the police because first of all, you didn't do that. Mm-hmm. You didn't like, there was a very, snitching was a thing.
1: Yeah, right.
0: And then it was towards the end where when I wasn't addicted to drugs anymore, he had no pull. And like, he didn't like that. Right? Like he had no control over me whatsoever. I was doing.
3: You broke the chains.
0: I was doing so much better than him. Like he just, yeah. So the last few months I was in Vermont, it was May 2023, and I was wrapping up my first year as a school social worker, and I loved it. I absolutely loved that job. I would have been there for a while. And he kept showing up to my house.
1: Wow.
0: And there was the last night where he came over and I opened the door because I thought it was going to be another friend who was going to spend the night with me because I had people spending the night with me at that point, right? Because he was a psycho. And we fought. He tried to steal my phone. I tried to get Alexa to call the police. Like, it was just not good. And then

0: the next day I called my mom and I said, come get me. And she was in Bradenton. And she flew up that weekend and moved everything out of my apartment, broke my lease, and I was down here within like 5 days.
1: Excellent.
0: Yeah.
1: Surprised at that point you didn't have a concealed carry if you could get because...
0: People would say that. But,
1: yeah.
0: But also...
1: Naturally.
0: Like, women are disarmed at an alarming rate, right? Like if I had a gun and you wanted to take it from me, you
1: probably
0: could.
1: Probably do it.
0: You could, right? Like I would be... Women get killed with their own gun.
2: Right.
1: That's a statistic. That's hardcore statistic.
2: Absolutely.
1: Listen, let me give the phone number out, Joel, just in case, because I don't want us to leave here without you guys wanting to. Those of you that are listening and leaning in and listening intently, because this is a wonderful hour of radio right here on Wednesdays at noon. If you'd like to participate, give us a call, 813-239-9663. If you've got a question for Rachel or a comment, you can send us a text, 813-433-0885. Emails are always, always welcome. Jessica standing by to preview your emails, dj@wmnf.org. Joey, let me say that it's always the case that when I hear stories like this that are compelling, that both are gut-wrenching and at the same time very uplifting as the story evolves and things get better.
2: Yes.
1: It takes an incredible amount of willpower and strength and fortitude from the inside, but also a myriad of good fortune that has to swirl around you, because things have to happen in a certain way that pull you out of this. You know, you need people in your life. You need angels, guardian angels, that are going to be there at just the right moment. It sounds like, Rachel, you were suffering a little bit from Stockholm Syndrome with your boyfriend, that, you know, you couldn't break free of that because you thought that was the way it was supposed to be.
0: Yeah, and I mean, at that point, like, he was not even a boyfriend. Right, like he was just someone who thought
1: he was an assault. Yeah. It was an attacker.
0: Yeah.
1: He was
0: I want to say too. Like I talk about it. I don't talk about it in a way people typically do. Like I talk about it very calm, cool, and collectively. But it's also like absolutely horrific. Like the things that happened were absolutely terrible.
1: So you don't get triggered as much as you used to, or even at all.
0: Probably not even at all.
1: Good.
0: Here. Yeah, but I was so fortunate. I've worked at domestic violence shelters. I've worked at those hotlines. Like when I fled domestic violence, I got on a plane. I got to bring my cat. Vermont Victim Compensation helped me do it. I got to move in with my mom. Like that is not the case for a majority of people who are fleeing domestic violence.
1: Right. Hence the good fortune. Hence the guardian angels.
0: Oh my God. I got lucky every step of the way.
1: That's why you're here with us today.
2: That's right.
0: Yeah.
2: So your mother brings you down, and
1: right
2: now
1: in town.
2: You're in B town, where I grew up, by the way.
0: Yep.
2: And what happens next?
0: I'm miserable in Bradenton with my mom.
1: You're seeing bugs and palmetto bugs and bugs you ain't never seen in your life.
0: After all of that, and then like being on my mom's couch and like not having a job, like it was scary for me.
2: Sure.
0: And I wish I had used it more of like a relaxing vacation, get it together.
1: Yeah,
0: time,
1: go to the beach.
0: Yeah, but instead it was like, oh, I don't have a job.
2: Right.
0: Right? And like I'm
2: lost. I'm a little bit lost. Yeah.
0: So my sister had lived in Tampa at the time. She went to USF, the younger one. And so me and her went around shopping for apartments. And one of them was in Ybor. And when I say shopping, I mean like renting. And I remember we get to the building and I see a chicken. And I'm like, what is that? And she was like, oh, yeah, there's chickens here. And I was like, okay. And I knew nothing about Ybor when I moved in. Absolutely
2: right.
0: Nothing.
2: Zero. Right.
0: And I live like right next to 7th. And I love it. Like, I put the deposit down the day I saw it. Like, I feel so lucky that I chose Ybor, because I would have, no offense everywhere else, probably hated everywhere else.
1: It appealed to your bohemian soul.
0: I love Ybor. And so when people are like, it's unsafe there, it kind of makes me laugh, because
1: it's unsafe.
0: You don't know. Unsafe.
1: Ever been in a shooting gallery?
0: Yeah,
1: unsafe.
0: Like the neighborhood I was in, like, Vermont was known for not having rough neighborhoods up until, like, I left. And, like, there's a variety of things that happen on the street, even without the boyfriend. Like, that was unsafe.
2: Right.
0: And if you mind your own business and you're, you know, I don't know. It's not as dangerous as what people say.
2: Yeah. So I'm sure you understand.
1: How long has she been in Ybor now, Joey? How long?
0: Since July 2024.
1: Nice.
2: I'm sure you understand, of course. I've lived there for 36 years. And our news media finds negativity sexy. And so consequently, when something happens in Ybor City, it becomes the talk.
0: It's clickbait.
2: It's clickbait. And the real truth is that, and I can say this without any reservations, I've lived in a number of neighborhoods in Tampa when I first came here, and I've never even had as much as a plant taken from my front porch. And when I lived in Hyde Park, they broke in my front door three times to steal my stuff. So here's the point is that... that Ybor City suffers horribly from image control, and there isn't a thing. Ybor City doesn't have a marketing manager to market the entire thing.
1: So, quite the contrary, yeah. Joey. Not only have you not had anybody break into your home in Ybor City,
2: right.
1: but you get your eggs for free. That's another story
2: That's
1: altogether.
2: Another story.
1: We could tell
2: right.
1: Rachel about the chickens.
0: I get the eggs for free.
1: Too. There you go. There
2: yeah.
1: you go.
2: So let's now talk about, and we can return to Ybor City in a moment, but let's talk about. Now you have to figure out a way to buy your Starbucks,
0: yeah.
2: and you become an independent operator in a sense. And how does that work?
0: From when? From what point?
2: When you move to Tampa, you start to set up your own practice.
0: Well, when I moved to Tampa, I was still what they call a registered intern here. So I wasn't licensed on my own. I wasn't the licensed clinical social worker. So I worked for IOP and PHP, which stands for intensive outpatient and partial hospitalization. So my clients were there anywhere from 6 hours a week to 35 hours a week. And so I got a lot of experiences with a lot of diagnoses I wouldn't see typically, like in private practice.
2: Mm-hmm.
0: You know, psychosis, like things that you just wouldn't typically see.
2: Right.
0: And I work with teenagers. Teenagers and I really work with everybody, but like teenagers up to like 25 is like my favorite
1: population.
0: It's
1: a sweet spot. That's a sweet spot.
0: Yeah. So I work with the kids who hurt themselves. I work with the kids who want to hurt themselves, people who hurt themselves, people with eating disorders. I work with a lot of eating disorders.
1: Do you see yourself in any of those youngsters? Did you have that proclivity to do self-harm other than, of course, shooting heroin in your arm when you're 15, 16, 17?
0: Yeah, you could say that self-harm.
1: I mean, did you ever do anything?
0: I actually didn't. Like, I actually never had any of the self-harm
1: That's good.
0: In the way
1: That's
0: that
1: good.
0: They had. And I kind of stay away from total substance use. So, like, I don't typically take on, like, I'm not going to work at a rehab. And I do that because I haven't done a hard drug since 2017, but I still drink alcohol. And so it just feels like, I don't know, they like total abstinence there, and I'm all for that. And a lot of people absolutely need that. Like, I don't typically even share that because, like, the people in my life who have been like, oh, I can have a drink too, like, one of them's in prison doing 5 to 7, and, like, a lot of them are dead.
2: Right.
0: So, and I don't by any means think I'm the exception to the rule either. Like,
2: right.
0: I do a lot of work still. Like, I'm in therapy once a week, sometimes twice a week. Like, I do all the self-care things. I just got off the phone in the car with somebody who ran the rehab I went to, right? Because we're still in communication. Like, they say to never say never again,
2: mm-hmm.
0: right? And so I don't. Yeah.
2: So now you're working for this in this outpatient setting, but at some point you decide to become an independent therapist licensed.
0: Yeah, so I was working for a large corporation, and when I started, I didn't even know mental health. Like, I didn't know that was a thing. But if you, like, think about where your therapist comes from, I bet they work for a large corporation, and
2: right.
0: you don't even know it. And it doesn't make that person bad, right? Like, I'm not saying, like, that therapist
2: right, right.
0: is bad, but it is a horrific industry. It's a business before anything else because it's a business and it has to be,
2: mm-hmm.
0: right? And so, like, these large corporations are taking over mental health, and I don't think it's going to end necessarily well. I think people get slipped through the cracks. People burn out as social workers and clinicians. Yeah, I mean, and health insurance, right?
1: That's what.
0: Health insurance is a scam,
1: yeah.
0: right? So if you like,
1: now we're getting to the meat
0: yeah.
1: and
0: so
1: the potatoes. Say that again, so I can ring the bell.
0: Health insurance is a scam. So if you pay out of your paycheck, however much, right, or you pay marketplace, whatever, you pay. Say it's like, you know, I was paying $400 a month at one point out of my paycheck, right?
2: Mm-hmm.
0: But then my deductible is $8,000, right? And then nothing gets paid until I hit my deductible. So, like, what am I paying for?
2: Right.
0: So unless you go to treatment, unless you break something,
2: right.
0: like, it might not even be worth it to pay for that every month, right? And
2: right.
0: I'm not saying get rid of your health insurance, right? But that, like, make sure you know what you're paying for and why. And I mean, I don't have it right now because I work for myself and I went on Marketplace and it was a terrible option. So, like, why would I do that? But so I'm in private practice. I take insurance through a company who helps private practices take insurance. Okay, this is a large corporation. I'm a 1099 from them. Okay, so they have, you know, rates set with different insurance companies. And so say I have a contract with a large insurance company and I say my application, I charge $100 an hour. They're like, awesome, we're going to give you $63.75 per hour. Okay. And it's like, okay, then people are like, oh, well, then there's the copay. No, that's what you get. And right. You can't charge them anymore. That's insurance fraud. Okay.
2: Right.
0: And then they can take whatever time they take to pay you. Right. So you could just go months without being paid. You could go months without being reimbursed by an insurance company. And then 8 years later, which I've seen happen, they can say, you wrote this note wrong. Like, this session was 52 minutes. It was supposed to be 53 minutes. You didn't put the mood here. You owe us $10,000.
1: Ugh.
0: Because they can take it all back.
1: Wow.
0: So it screws over the customer and us.
1: And the therapist.
0: Yeah. So when people don't take insurance, that's why.
2: Right. Right.
1: I think the system is unsustainable. I think you make a good point that we need to look seriously at how we do insurance. And that's insurance across the board,
0: whether it's
1: life insurance, whether it's, you know, because you have a great life insurance policy, but it don't pay off until you're not here. Great. I'm going to get a lot out of that.
0: Exactly.
1: Or home insurance or automobile insurance.
2: Well, it's very interesting what happens to our world when corporations step on it.
1: I mean,
2: let's get real about
1: it.
2: Whether it's our food industry, our insurance industry, what we call healthcare, it doesn't matter.
0: Well, you know that 1099 I work for, that large corporation that helps me take the insurance, their investors are the insurance companies.
1: Yeah.
0: Right? So like,
1: it's a little incestuous, isn't it?
0: They know what they're doing.
2: Oh, absolutely.
0: They know what they're doing.
1: The fix is kind of
2: so
1: in.
2: All of this motivated you to become...
0: Well, so I'm in private practice, right? So some of my clients are self-pay and some I take insurance because I like food and shelter. And like, I have to, right? Like, it's really hard to have a private practice.
1: Out of your car.
0: Out of self-pay, right?
1: Yeah.
0: Like, and it's
1: you drive around with a...
0: I suck at the business part of it. Like, I really do. Like, I don't want to take your money. And like, again, food and shelter is like really great, right? But it's hard for me. I'm just bad at the business part of it.
1: Mm-hmm.
0: Because I'm constantly like, oh, this person needs help. Right? And it's like, people come to you and they're at their worst.
2: Yes.
0: And it's really hard to turn them away as someone who needed that. And didn't get it.
1: It's hard. That's a hard sell, Joey. I've heard stories. I'm just going to go off the storyline for just a second. My grandfather in New York, post-depression years, the 30s, had a cart on the street, as many vendors will have a cart on the street, and he was selling ice cream and ices and things of that.
2: Right.
1: And he went out of business. Why? Because when he would see the poor kids coming up with no money, he'd give the ice cream away because he was too much of a soft heart.
0: Because how do you not?
1: Exactly. That's just it. So he wasn't a good businessman.
0: Yeah, no, I'm bad.
1: So there, you know, therein lies the rub, you know?
2: Mm-hmm. Well, I was going to, at one point earlier, I when I first met you, and I will, for the sake of clarity and openness, I met you in Ybor City. Mm-hmm. And I thought, you know, I love it when I see people that figure out how to make a living and help people at the same time. I love that kind of thing. And I've done that kind of thing in my past. I worked for nonprofits that help people with disabilities. And my struggle always and my stress always was with the corporate side of it. It wasn't with the people side.
1: Super impersonal.
0: Yeah, and even nonprofits, right? Nonprofits have like their things and corporate has their things and they both are not great at times.
2: Sure,
0: Yeah,
2: exactly. So you have established your independent.
1: So how's that going?
0: It's amazing. I love it. I absolutely love it. People would tell me, like, you're going to wish you did this sooner. And as much as I probably could have done it sooner, I'm really glad I got the experience I got working in, like, community mental health and those higher level places.
2: And why do you love it?
1: Great question.
0: Why do I love it?
1: I think I know the answer.
0: I mean, I'm my own boss, right? Like, I can put the patient's care before the money.
2: Right.
0: And in other settings, I wasn't allowed to do that.
2: Right.
0: And like, I have my own office and it's super cute. And like,
1: you're in control of
0: it. I am in control of it. And I do it in Ybor, right? So like, I live in Ybor and I work in Ybor. And I tell people, like, this is the first time ever in my adult life that I felt safe. ever. Right. And I'm 31 years old.
1: Oh, you just took the... Because I was just going to ask Joey if it's appropriate to ask, because you have packed in, if I may say so, Rach, you've packed in a lot of living in your 31 years, honey. You've been up and down and all around in 31 years. But I think because of where you've been and how it... what it took to get here, that's what makes you the person you are today. You value it because you understand the depth of it, and now you're here to help others.
0: Well, I've been the client.
1: There you go.
0: I know what it's like to be the client. And I think it's hard to be a social worker. Like, it was incredibly expensive for me to get here. Mm-hmm. Right? I'm in like 130,000 student loan debt. I'm never going to pay that off. Ever. Mm-hmm. And I'm honestly not even worried about it because it's not going to happen, right? But that's on top of my MSW cost $50,000 in tuition, right? And then there's like the living during it. You can't work during the program. My license alone just to pay Florida was probably like $1,000. And then like all the stuff you need to get the license, like there's a lot of barriers to it.
2: Sure, of course.
0: Right? So like we need more people who don't have money to be able to be social workers.
2: And by the way, a lot of barriers to a functionality of skill set that we so desperately need in our society, because I did as a young man 4 years in psychotherapy and it saved my life. I'll say it right up front. And to be very honest with you, I'm not a proponent that everybody has to be in therapy. But you know, the real truth is, if every human being on earth was in therapy, we'd have a much better world. To be able to go into a room and speak to someone who is objectively considering your problems without their own agenda involved is one of the most amazing things on earth. Now, let me ask you this. Your clients now, you like working with young people.
0: Yeah, I do.
2: And why? And what is it about that? Because you relate?
1: Because she's still young herself.
2: Well, no. I'm talking about really young people.
1: Yeah, well.
0: Well, I think like...
1: You started when she was really young.
0: I started when I was young. And like the older kids were always... like the teenagers, the high school was always what I was looking towards. Like that was what I like to work with.
2: Right.
0: And then I feel like as I get older, I do get further than that. So like right now, my favorite age is like 20 to 25, right?
1: Okay. That'll probably continue to slide.
0: They know it, but I'm like, you guys, they're my kiddos, right? I call them all my kiddos, and I'm like, you know, I don't mean to, but I'm like, bye, kiddo. And she's like, I'm 23. I'm like, sorry.
1: Also, Rachel, you can say, like my grandmother used to tell me when I was thinking about being mischievous, she'd say, you know that sandwich you're about to eat? I already ate it. So there's nothing you can tell me about what you're about to do.
0: In other words, you can
1: tell these teenagers, listen, you think that's cool?
0: Yeah.
1: Well, I've been there.
0: I'm pretty direct and authentic, and people love it. You know, so it's not people's cup of tea, but like I'm going to tell you what I think and how it is, and I'm going to tell you if I've been there or not, or how you think it's going to go, right? So like self-disclosure is used if it's beneficial for the client.
2: Right.
0: If it's not beneficial, I'm not going to bring it up. If it is beneficial... let's talk about it. And I'm pretty open about this stuff. Like, I can't really hide it.
1: No. There's nobody listening now,
2: that's
1: Rachel.
2: Your power.
1: There's nobody listening now, right, Joey? There's nobody. She's pretty open about it, but nobody's listening.
2: That's your power. And by the way, I'm a big believer in my own personal philosophical, epistemological, whatever you want to call it.
1: I like that word. I don't know what it means.
2: It means that I am a really big person on
1: open.
2: Facing the darkness, facing the problem, facing your evils, all that stuff. And then... seeing the light. The people that never see the light are the people that never looked into the dark. And that's my personal opinion. Now, what can you tell us about young people? Give us some little high points about what you see happening.
0: High points?
2: Yeah, well, I mean, what are your insights?
1: I'm going to give
2: you an example. In a conversation I had with you, and I should tell everybody that this person, Rachel, who serves, is serving people and helping them.
1: Dr. Dingman.
2: Has decided to be on our board of the Neighborhood Association in Ybor City, which is no easy thing to do, folks, by the way. And that's how I started to get to know Rachel. And I remember at one point we were talking about why young people are less buying automobiles. And you said, got my attention when you said, they're not even getting their driver's licenses.
0: No, I mean, like, I remember, like, the day we turned 16, we had an appointment for our license. Like, we were ready to go. And they don't. Like, most of my clients are, like, they're dragging their feet or they don't really care. And I think that they're on the computer a lot. I think they get connection at home, whereas I needed to drive 15 minutes away.
2: Right.
0: But yeah,
1: but you already had experience with the four wheeler, so now you just need to get on the road.
2: But I think my point for this is to say that if you are 40, 50, 60 years old or older today, somehow you're thinking backwards and thinking, well, life has always been like this. This is how we date. This is how we socialize. This is what we do. No, folks, it is completely different now.
0: Well, yeah, no, it is completely different now. And what I think, like when I think of high points, our kids are vocal. Right? They're going to share their opinions, and not only are they going to share their opinions, they're going to do the research to have an opinion.
2: Right.
0: Right? Like, I had no idea what I was talking about back in the day. I went with whatever my parents said.
2: Right. Right?
0: Like, the kids these days do not do this or do that. They're protesting, and they're like, I have kids in Vermont who will email me pictures about the protests they just went to, and it's like, it's so...
1: That's uplifting, right? That's uplifting,
0: yeah,
1: absolutely.
0: It's so cool to see.
2: Yes.
1: They're connected. In ways that hadn't heretofore had not happened.
0: Yeah,
2: I think there's a lot to that, by the way. And I think that we somehow have bought this idea that people are getting dumber, and we forget that there might be some people getting smarter.
0: No, and I think when people older see them not getting licenses, they think they're lazy. Right, and
2: they're
0: not lazy. They're doing it differently, and like whatever we did messed it up. I feel like so like let's do some stuff differently.
1: Mm-hmm. And these things take time, Rachel, and we don't realize because when you're living in it, it moves more slowly. But things are evolving. Things are changing.
0: Yeah,
2: absolutely.
1: I love the sound of all of this, Joey. This has been an incredible, impressive hour. Is there anything Rachel would like to say before we get out of here?
2: Yes, that's what I was just going to ask.
1: Please.
0: Yeah. So the number one question I get is, how do I keep my kid from doing that? Like, how do I keep my kid from doing what you do? And I always say, like, the help for addiction is connection, right? So keep your kids in sports. Keep them in clubs. Keep them with friends. Keep them with their community. Community, community, community. That is what keeps people off substances.
2: That's great. And here we are in community radio. And again,
1: making connections.
2: I'm like-minded with Rachel because I believe community is the basis of everything in our lives. I believe change comes from the bottom up and much more than the top down. And I think that community is so powerful. So addiction, keep them connected.
0: Yeah. Connection. And I mean, I think that's why I feel safe here in Ybor. Like, I met people right away, right? Which is why I joined the board. To give back to the community that helped me, right?
2: Yes.
0: I feel safe here.
2: Yeah.
0: And it is a lot of work. I get a lot of emails a day about the Neighborhood Association. A lot of emails.
2: Well, we have some good people on the board who are pretty involved and active. Yeah. Yeah.
1: But the good news is at 31, you've got that youthful vigor, that youthful energy that, you know, it's at 67 or 71, 72, you know, we're kind of on the wane now. You know, we need to build a bench.
2: Say
1: we
2: what?
1: Are
2: you on the wane?
1: You are.
2: No.
1: We need to build that bench and
2: I'm
1: your
2: on
1: part,
2: the wax.
1: You're waxing.
2: I'm on the wax.
1: Wane
2: baby.
1: And Gibbous, waxing Gibbous. Look that up.
2: Yeah.
1: So the kids today are using the ChatGPT, and that's where they're doing their research, and that's where they're getting informed, and at least they have the incentive to, like, I don't believe that. Let me find out for myself.
0: Yeah. Well, and I also tell people, like, you can only ask ChatGPT what you already know, right? Because it gets it wrong, right? You can already ask it what you already know. So, like, if I'm like, hey, show me skills for anxiety, if it gives me a bunch of wrong answers, I'm going to know the answers that are wrong.
2: Right.
0: But I could still use that for myself because it just gave me a list of skills.
2: Sure.
0: Right? So you can only ask it what you already know.
2: Right.
0: Because it gets
2: interesting.
0: It wrong.
1: We're right there up against the heart out.
2: Yes.
1: Rachel, let me say on behalf of Joy and myself, thank you so much for coming in today.
0: Thank you.
1: We hope that this was as much fun for you as it was for us.
2: It's been great.
1: Getting to know you and share your story with our audience
2: has
1: been wonderful. Thank you.
2: Absolutely. And I just want to say, as always, special thanks to Jessica, our OG board op. She is amazing. I also want to say thank you to Lauren, who's back there answering the phones. And then coming up next, it's Sam I Am with Wednesday, It's the Music. And stay tuned.
1: So listen, everybody, before we sign off the air, we would be remiss if we didn't say that next week we're going to be doing our fundraising drive. So next week, if you're listening to us this week, next week will be the day that you can call in and donate and pledge. Or you can do that now, actually. But we definitely are going to be looking for you next week. Joey's saying money because that's what we're going to need next week.
2: Yes,
1: also, real quick.
2: We're panhandling, folks.
1: Real quick, Annie Ellis, happy birthday yesterday. We love you, Annie. And we know you're out there listening and listening to us each week. So on behalf of everybody that puts this show together with love in their heart, thank you. 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
3: Next is Outlook in Lagos, Nigeria with me, Tommy Dixon. For actor and content creator Samuel Perry, entertaining audiences isn't just a skill. It was something he was born to do.
4: It all just became very natural for me. It was what my dad was doing. I would see him dance, I would see him write songs, I would see him create. So for me, it was a beautiful experience. I'm very sure I got most of my talent from him.
3: Pursuing acting, Samuel dreamed of creating art on par with Van Gogh. But without a big name, his early opportunities were lackluster.
4: If I was going to get any role, then it was just what we call wakapas, like a supporting role, where I will have to pause and show you that, see, Nami Vida, that is me. You can just see only my leg. Sorry.
3: Eventually, he'd find stardom. However, it wasn't on stage. It would be online. He'd be watched by millions whilst donning the mask of the chaotic and boisterous character, Brother Shaggy. That's on the BBC World Service after the news.
5: BBC News with Moira Alderson. A US official says American forces in the Middle East have shot down four Iranian attack drones that they said posed a threat around the Strait of Hormuz. The official said the military also struck an Iranian ground control station in the port city of Bandar Abbas. Peter Bowes has more.
6: We've heard from the US military. This is, they say, purely defensive. And we're hearing other reports that the military believes that it does not put the ceasefire in jeopardy, that this was to protect US forces and also civilian vessels, commercial vessels in the Strait of Hormuz. And this is now the second time in a few days we've had a similar situation.
5: Israel has issued mass displacement orders across an area of South Lebanon, accounting for more than one-eighth of the country's landmass as it intensifies its campaign against Hezbollah. Israeli forces have been carrying out broad strikes, especially around the city of Tyre. John Sudworth is in Beirut.
7: Video footage from the southern city of Tyre shows a giant crater, perhaps two stories deep, blasted into the centre of a street, with stretcher-bearing medical teams moving precariously around its edge. The strikes came less than 2 hours after Israel gave the evacuation order, with tens of thousands of residents facing the choice of taking their chances with the bombs or rushing their families onto the crowded roads in search of scarce accommodation in a country already in deep upheaval. Israel says it's intensifying its military action in response to the use by Hezbollah of deadly new fibre optic drones. But its campaign could complicate efforts by the US to strike a peace deal with Iran.
5: The Palestine Red Crescent and hospital sources say an Israeli airstrike on a home in Gaza City has killed 7 people, including 2 young girls. An Israeli warplane is reported to have fired 2 missiles at the house, despite the ceasefire agreed in October. The Israeli military said it had struck 2 senior Hamas militants without naming them. Bolivia's president, Rodrigo Paz, has warned the country is at breaking point after a month of anti-government protests that have led to 7 deaths. Mimi Swaby has more.
8: Demonstrators led by unions and indigenous groups have set up road blockades across Bolivia, causing serious shortages of basic goods and paralysing large parts of the country. They're calling for fuel subsidies to be reinstated and a rollback in austerity, as well as the resignation of President Rodrigo Paz. But Mr. Paz said anyone wanting to destroy the nation would have to deal with him and the full force of the constitution. He has renewed his appeal for dialogue and insisted the country needs order, but has not ruled out using so-called constitutional instruments to end the blockades.
5: Mimi Swaby reporting, BBC News. Reports in the United States say that the Justice Department has opened a criminal investigation into the writer E. Jean Carroll, who accused Donald Trump of sexual assault. 3 years ago, a New York jury in a civil trial found he'd sexually abused her in 1996 and later defamed her. CNN and the New York Times say the new investigation against Ms. Carroll focuses on whether she committed perjury over how she was funded. Her legal team has declined to comment. A fifth person accused of providing fatal doses of ketamine to the American actor and Friends sitcom star Matthew Perry has been sentenced to prison. Kenneth Iwamasa was given nearly 3.5 years. Shaima Khalil was inside the Los Angeles court.
9: The judge pointed to Iwamasa's knowledge of Matthew Perry's long struggle with addiction, as well as his attempts to conceal evidence after the actor's death. Iwamasa was the first of 5 defendants to reach a plea deal in the case and the last to be sentenced. The actor's mother.
10: 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I'm your host, Shelley Reback, and today is another one of our talkback town halls. 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I try to open up the phone lines to you in a talkback town hall after every pledge drive to reinforce just how important your contributions are to WMNF Community Radio. So with me today is our friend of the show and occasional substitute host, Gary Gibbons. So welcome, Gary.
11: Good morning.
10: So Gary and I are here today to open up the phone lines to you listeners to talk about what you want to discuss. The studio phone number is, as always, 813-239-9663, and our show assistant Daria is back there ready to take your calls. So to start things off, I'm just going to go back to something that I've been hammering on for the last several weeks. I need to take a minute to remind you that the Florida legislature is still in session, and the things that they are doing are really alarming. For example, they are continuing to advance proposals that would create a new secretive counterintelligence unit in state government. They're modeling this special unit on the FBI's old controversial COINTELPRO from the 1960s. Floridians could find themselves, meaning us, right here. We could find ourselves the target of secretive government surveillance and potential arrest under this proposed legislation that is quietly moving through the Florida legislative process. It's crazy. House Bill 945, sponsored by Representative Danny Alvarez, the Republican of Riverview, and Senate Bill 1712, sponsored by Senator Jonathan Martin, the Republican of Fort Myers, would greenlight the creation of a new counterintelligence and counterterrorism unit within the FDLE. The unit's primary mission would be to detect, identify, and neutralize, whatever that means, adversary intelligence entities, which include, quote, a person whose demonstrated actions, views, or opinions are a threat or are inimical to the interests of this state and the United States of America. So viewpoints and opinions could be grounds for surveillance and arrests. And there are no guardrails and only vague definitions governing the wide discretion that's contained in this legislation. And what's even more galling to me is that there's a Democratic co-sponsor of the bill, Representative Jose Alvarez of Kissimmee, the traitor. All of this has drawn the interest of an Israeli company, the surveillance company Cellebrite, that the DeSantis regime has already been paying for various projects. But this is the company that Amnesty International found was using its technology in Serbia to supply police there with forensic products to surveil and covertly target journalists, environmental activists, and others. The same company also sold its phone hacking technology to the Maduro regime in Venezuela. Cellebrite is now lobbying Florida legislators for HB 945, hoping to increase the use of its secret surveillance products in Florida. Meanwhile, this all comes at the same time as Senate Bill 1632, which is a bill that would allow the head of the FDLE to designate groups as domestic terrorist organizations and mandate the expulsion of students who are aiding any designated terrorist organization and prohibit any state funding to be used to support any designated organization or any member of such an organization, including private schools. So this bill is coupled with Senate Bill 1634, which would shroud the whole designation process in secrecy. So you wouldn't even know if your organization was targeted and labeled as a domestic terrorist organization until FDLE came to your door. This is clearly an attempt to set up a counterintelligence unit to target Floridians solely due to their views and opinions, to target First Amendment protected speech and advocacy. I don't know about you, Gary, but to me, this legislation is terrifying. It's nothing but a license to go after the regime's political enemies, and it is absolutely a threat to political advocacy that opposes the regime. It is a threat to organizations like WMNF that champion free speech and that give a platform for shows like mine to voice opposition to authoritarian measures just like this. So I urge you listeners to pay close attention to these bills and to their sponsors. And if you have strong feelings about them, particularly if you are a constituent of Representative Danny Alvarez, Representative Jose Alvarez, or Senator Jonathan Martin, please make your views known. That's the kind of thing that's on my mind today. But I'd really like to hear your views on this legislation, listeners. So our phone lines are open, and we'd like to hear from you. Give us a call at 813-239-9663 and tell us what's on your mind. And do it soon. Don't wait till the end of the show where we can't fit you in. So give us a call early on at 813-239-9663 and tell us what's on your mind. And now I want to ask you, Gary, that's my rant for today, right now. What's on your mind while we're waiting for the phones to light up? Get in the queue, listeners, at 813-239-9663. So, Gary, what's on your mind right now?
11: Well, what's jumping out at me is the fact that the governor only has, what, about 6-7 months left in his term, but he's spending money like a drunken sailor. And in particular, the money that's being spent on alligator Alcatraz is just completely off the chain. The Florida emergency, well, first of all, he's done all of this under a so-called emergency involving immigration, which he declared back in January of 2023. And since then, he has renewed that every 60 days, including
10: as the law requires in
11: January, right? Yeah. So he's made it clear that he's going to continue, in his mind, it's going to be an emergency for the rest of his term. And what that allows him to do is avoid a lot of state laws, like competitive bidding laws, and getting more than one bid for a particular service. And instead, what he's done is he's doled out millions and millions of dollars in no bid contracts to his friends,
10: to his cronies,
11: yeah,
10: right.
11: And his supporters.
10: Right.
11: And so, there was an article this week that talked about the fact that they've spent $405 million in the last 6 months.
10: Yeah, I read that it was $608 million that he told Floridians was going to be reimbursed by FEMA. And now, in connection with this lawsuit that the Friends of the Everglades and Earth Justice and the Miccosukee Tribe has filed against Alligator Alley's construction because they didn't do any sort of environmental impact studies, in connection with that lawsuit, the feds have testified that they have no intention of paying Florida back that $608 million because that would mean that it was a federal project and then they would have to follow federal environmental rules, and they don't want to do it. So they're just walking away from their commitment to reimburse the taxpayers of the state of Florida. And now we are on the hook for that $608 million with no chance of getting it back. I mean, it's insane. And the state doesn't want to take responsibility for the facility. They want the feds to pay for it. So meanwhile, the conditions there are absolutely horrific, and no one is taking responsibility. And it's a travesty.
11: Yeah, and what's crazy about it is that they were lying to the judge, you know, that they were saying at first when she said, you've got to shut this thing down because there's not there hadn't been an environmental study done. They said, oh, no, it's not a federal project. It's a state project, right? We're paying for this. And meanwhile, they're saying, you are going to reimburse us, right?
10: And DeSantis had said originally, this is all going to be reimbursed by FEMA. Yeah.
11: And so now the feds have said, we're not going to give you any money until you do the environmental study that's required for a federal project, because it's an immigration detention facility, and immigration is solely a federal project.
10: Right. So DeSantis took it on with no hope of being of having the taxpayers of Florida being reimbursed. All right. The phones have started. I'm happy to say we have Vivian on the line. I'm not sure what town Vivian's from, but she wants to talk about the legislation, the domestic terrorism legislation. Vivian, you're on the air.
12: Hi. This is Vivian from Waimama.
10: Oh, right. Vivian from Waimama.
12: I am sadly a constituent of Danny Alvarez. He's on speed dial. He hears from me several times a week, or his office does. I never get a response. But my comment is that the people here in Tampa Bay need, and your listeners need to be paying attention, because some of the worst legislation that is affecting all of us every single day with all of the traffic and congestion and urban sprawl and paving over everything is coming out of Tampa Bay legislators. In addition to this terrorism ridiculousness, Danny Alvarez is a sponsor of a bill that will allow public conservation lands to be turned over to agriculture. So agricultural best interests are being served.
10: Yeah, that one looks like it's a little bit like it's being held back a little bit. I'm not sure. You think that one's going to go forward? Because the latest news seemed to suggest that there was some opposition to it up there, even in our Republican-controlled supermajority legislature.
12: Well, I certainly hope so. But the mere fact that the representative from Hillsborough County, from rural Riverview, suffering more than probably anyone else in the county from urban sprawl, is the one proposing this is absolutely maddening. We also have Michael Owen proposing more urban sprawl in the Little Manatee River, southwest Hillsborough County, where he's proposing more development. He's also the one proposing that we only have single representation on the Hillsborough County Board of County Commissioners.
10: Yeah, that's
11: another horrible idea.
10: Yeah,
12: another horrible, and local people, we are already suffering from loss of rural lands and habitat and paving over the world and water pollution and everything else. And we need to vote these people out, because I strongly suspect that the reason they're proposing all these crazy ideas is because they're afraid they're going to lose power soon. And they need to.
10: All right.
12: And they're trying to get whatever they can.
10: All right, Vivian, I've got another call from a caller who also wants to talk about agriculture. So let's hear what Jerry in St. Pete has to say. Thank you for your call, Vivian. Appreciate it.
12: Thank you.
10: All right, Jerry in St. Pete, you want to talk about agriculture too?
13: I do. So thank you so much. You guys do a great job. Now, obviously, there's a lot of cataclysmic things happening right now. I think we can all agree upon that. So you're doing a great job. So if we can't address it today, if we could put it on your calendar for later, you have programs on WMNF, the Sustainable Living Show, and things like that that start to talk about agriculture. But what I don't hear, because it's just doesn't happen, is where is our food going to come from? You know, like, where is the status of the Florida citrus is in trouble, but without planning at this point, you got to start somewhere. So I know we can't address all these problems right now. Thank you so much for the work that you do. I know you all are very dedicated. The music is fantastic. But, I mean, I'm a farmer, so, like, where's the food going
10: to
13: come
10: well, from? Well, okay. It sounds like you agree with Vivian that there's a risk to these bills that are pending to take over rural lands for more sprawl and development. And so that's certainly something that our listeners should pay attention to if they're concerned with things like where's our food going to come from if we don't have any farmland left in Florida.
13: Well, you can't drink it. You can't even drink it.
10: Right. All right, Jerry, thank you for your call. We appreciate it.
13: One more thing, okay?
10: All right, hurry up. All right, well, I've got other people in the queue, so I'm going to let them come into the discussion, but thanks for your call.
11: Good luck.
10: Before we go on, I've got a couple emails or text messages I want to read. I've got somebody who's saying, accusing me of being in favor of terrorism, I guess because I've been against this domestic terrorist legislation. Hey, listen, here's the thing. I'm concerned with who's selecting what group is a domestic terrorist group. I mean, this seems like an opportunity for people in the FDLE, for people in the Republican regime to pick on, for example, you know, Muslim advocacy organizations. DeSantis issued an executive order a couple months ago labeling CAIR, C-A-I-R, which is a Muslim civil rights organization, as a terrorist organization when they are an organization that champions civil rights for Muslims. I mean, that's it. And, you know, that this law that they want to pass that says you can't fund any sort of domestic terrorist organization, that looks like an attack on, you know, private Muslim schools. So it's not that I support terrorism. It's that I don't support having these very vague
11: laws that attack thought and opinion.
10: Right. Or religion or ethnicity that put in the hands of one person the opportunity to make these decisions in secret. That's the other thing. This proposal suggests that these labelings of organizations as domestic terrorist organizations is going to take place in secret. So there's no opportunity to rebut allegations against the labeling of your organization as a domestic terror. So that's where I'm at with that. Not that I support terrorism. I mean, that's just insane. All right. I've got, let's see, who's been hanging on the longest? I've got Mary Poole, who wants to talk about legislation. You're on the air, Mary.
14: Hi, good morning. Can you hear me okay?
10: Yep.
14: All right, good. First of all, this isn't why I'm calling, but in response to that last thing, if you remember in Minnesota, Renee Good and Alex Pretty were considered domestic terrorists.
11: Yeah.
14: Right? I mean, this domestic terrorist bill targets people who disagree. That's what it's all about. So thank you for standing up for that. My concern, and I was listening to something on NPR this morning, I didn't know about this, about the attack on unions, DeSantis. I think it's Republican Senator from Lee County introduced Bill 1296 to curtail unions even further, but giving an exemption to the unions that support him, which are the
11: Police, law
10: enforcement.
14: I'm horrified at this. It's specifically, as I understand it, it's meant to target teachers' unions and people who are critical of him.
10: Absolutely.
14: It's just another nail in the coffin of our freedom to speak and for the people to express opposition. And I find that really horrifying.
10: Yeah, that's another thing that's working its way through the legislature. So pay attention to that, listeners.
11: Yeah, they're trying to make it harder to vote in union elections, and they're trying to stack the deck, saying that you need a higher percentage of votes to start or even keep your union.
10: Yeah,
11: and this follows on the heels of what they did a couple of years ago, which said, you know, you have to have a certain percentage of your members, and then they wouldn't allow payroll deductions.
10: Right, that made it harder. To keep the numbers up. All right. Thank you, Mary. Thanks for calling in.
14: Welcome.
10: We appreciate it. All right. I've got Mike in Sarasota. You're on the air, Mike.
15: Great. Thank you for taking my call. Let me get you off the speakerphone.
10: Yep.
15: I'll get you on. First off, I just want to echo what the previous caller just said, which is this has to be considered as just another attack on free speech and dissent in America. The Trump administration and their allies have been relentlessly attacking education, law firms, and any other dissidents and anybody that you can.
10: Now, something really interesting happened with the law firms this week. I don't know if you saw, but on Monday,
15: DOJ is renewing its assault on them.
10: No, but on Monday, DOJ announced that they were going to abandon their fight to preserve the executive orders against the law firms. And then yesterday, they filed something that with the court that said, oops, like, sorry, we are not abandoning our appeals. We are going to continue our fight against the law firms. Well, these people are clowns.
15: Again, yeah. So, but anyway, but getting back to what to the main purpose you mentioned at the beginning, I completely agree with you that this bill about terrorism is a bad bill because it's vague language. It criminalizes opinions, and it sounds unconstitutional. And if it can make CARE illegal, an organization like CARE illegal, which has never committed any violence, it could certainly make an organization like WMNF illegal.
10: WMNF, the ACLU, it could, Planned Parenthood. I mean, there are any number of organizations that they could accuse of being a domestic terrorist organization because they don't like their viewpoint.
15: Right. And the thing about the ACLU is we may be counting on the ACLU to actually attack this law. And if they make them illegal, then we don't have anybody.
10: Exactly. Exactly
15: so,
10: right.
15: So that gets to my questions for you. I have two questions for you about this. With the bill being this bad, can it be challenged preemptively? That's my first question. Can various organizations such as the ACLU and maybe even WMNF go to court to challenge it preemptively?
10: No.
11: And
10: no. Second
11: no,
10: question, it can't.
15: Okay, all right. Well, then my second question is that if we can't challenge it preemptively, what about... Do we have to wait for actual enforcement of the bill for them to actually enforce it upon somebody? And then if so, is there any inkling that there is anything, any group of people in Florida who will then challenge it?
10: Well, okay, let me answer that, putting on my lawyer hat. Gary also is a lawyer. But, a controversy has to be ripe to go to court. It has to be alive, It can't be something speculative. The courts will not hear a speculative complaint. So, yeah, it has to be, there has to be an actual law that's been passed into law. There has to be an actual controversy.
11: And you have to have standing to bring the suit.
10: Yes, so that's why.
11: So you have to be in the target zone of this particular law in order to
10: those are really good questions, Mike. I'm glad you asked them, but those are the answers. No, so the law would have to be passed and somebody would have to be the target of it, or an organization would have to be the target of it. And then presumably that organization or that person could sue. But part of the problem with this law is that one of the companion pieces of legislation makes the whole process secret. So you don't know until you maybe lose your FCC license like WMNF, or until the FDLE is at your door and seizing all your computers and your electronic devices and shutting you down. You just don't know. But thank you for raising those issues. That I think they're important, and it's important for people to know. I got to let you go, Mike. I'm sorry. I've got a big queue here of people waiting to get on air. So thank you for calling in. Appreciate it. Okay, I've got Greg in Tampa. You're on the line. You're on the air. I'm sorry.
16: Yeah, great. Listen, thanks. I'm a big supporter of WMNF. And
10: well, thank you.
16: You're welcome. And I appreciate you bringing this to light, because I was shocked to hear it, to be honest. What's disturbing a lot of times is the right, they say something for everybody else to parrot. For instance, anybody who's in opposition to, like, the Iran war, we're pro-terrorist. This is their talking point. This is their what they parrot. And we hear it all the time. And then they always have something to say that's, they'll try to figure something out to paint us with a different view as being pro-terrorist or, you know,
10: anti-American.
11: I'm frequently called a communist on Facebook, which is it couldn't be any less true.
10: Yeah, I know. You know, we're called un-American because, you know, we challenge authoritarianism. We challenge fascism. I mean, that's certainly something that I do on the show. And as I mentioned earlier, I just got a text message from somebody saying, oh, so you're in favor of terrorism, you know, which is couldn't be further
11: absurd
10: from the truth.
16: Ridiculous.
10: It is ridiculous. But I'm disturbed to hear that this is the first that you are hearing about these bills that are pending in the legislature. You know, here on Midpoint, I try to focus really heavily on what is happening in the Florida legislature because I don't think that the media does a good enough job to educate Floridians about what's happening up in Tallahassee. And then it becomes too late. All of a sudden, we turn around and people are screaming, why can't I protect my trees in my city or in my neighborhood? Or why can't we ban single-use plastic bags? Or, you know, why is there so much development in these, in my rural community. I mean, all these things that are happening and people don't notice until it's why is there so much development in my rural community? I mean, all these things that are happening.

0: We've had a Republican-controlled supermajority in the legislature that has frankly been making our lives more difficult. And, you know, they continue to push the boundaries. They can continue to make it so that it becomes more and more difficult to elect anybody but them. You know, right now we've got DeSantis, who is trying to redistrict our congressional districts mid-decade, which has not been done before.
1: And illegal under the Florida Constitution if it's done for political purposes.
0: Yeah, and yet they're going to go ahead and do it. He's called a special session for that purpose after the end of the regular session in a couple weeks. So anyway, thank you, Greg, and thank you for letting me know that talking about this stuff is hopefully bringing to light some things that people are not otherwise aware of. So I appreciate that. Thanks for calling in.
1: Yeah, Shelley, when I hear people complaining about Washington, D.C. and that's the big problem, I said, you're looking too far north. It's Tallahassee that's really affecting your life on a daily basis more often.
0: Yeah, and people do not understand that their voices make a difference in Tallahassee. You know, if you're like Vivian, a caller earlier, a constituent of Danny Alvarez, you need to let Danny Alvarez know what you think about his bill create these sort of secret terrorism labels that can make you subject to arrest and shut you down. I mean, you need to let him know that. You need to let Jose Alvarez, who is some kind of a Democrat, allegedly, who is a co-sponsor of this bill. I mean, you need to let him know what you think of that.
1: We're talking about criminal prosecution, you know, and it's just, I've been watching the legislature for years, decades, really, and in the last 15 years or so, that the willingness to pass blatantly unconstitutional laws just because they want to, and let the you know, damn the consequences, we'll let somebody sue us and make it go away, it is not the way to run a state government. But that's what we've got.
0: Well, and you know, the court system moves very slowly. You know, that's the problem. So bad things are passed in Tallahassee. Bad laws are passed in Tallahassee. Then the laws are enforced. Then somebody or an organization sues, and it goes to court. And it just gives the DeSantis regime an opportunity to send more money to their favored law firms to defend laws that they know are blatantly unconstitutional, but that they want to get to the Florida Supreme Court, because the Florida Supreme Court is a wholly owned subsidiary now of the DeSantis regime. And so, you know, it's a vicious circle here.
1: Yeah, the amount that's paid for legal fees on all these lawsuits is staggering.
0: Yeah, last year they added something like $11 million to the budget for legal defense of all of these crazy laws and executive orders. Okay, we are doing a talk back town hall here on Midpoint WMNF, and we want to hear from you today about what you want to talk about, what you're worried about, what kinds of things in the news are disturbing to you, and what you think our listeners should be focused on, should be understanding. So give us a call at 813-239-9663. 813-239-9663. That's the studio call-in number, and we want to hear from you during the live show with the news that you think is important for our listeners to pay attention to. So, I'm here. I'm Shelley Rebeck. I'm your host of Midpoint. I've got Gary Gibbons with me, and we're ready to talk about what you want to talk about. So, let's see. I've got a text message here that says, from 5779, good morning. Does Florida Tallahassee believe voters deserve Eric, E-R-I-C, given the allegations of rampant election fraud? Okay, I'm not sure that I understand the question. I'm not sure whether the texter is suggesting that Eric is a bad thing or a good thing, but Eric is a national program that allows supervisors of elections around the country to communicate with each other so that they can know whether

0: whether somebody has voted in more than one place, and to make sure that we don't have people voting in multiple places in multiple elections. And Florida has withdrawn from ERIC, from the ERIC program. So we no longer have that access, that opportunity to look for that type of election fraud. So, yeah, I'm not sure I understand your question, but I will say that I think that withdrawing from the ERIC program is a bad thing and a dangerous thing. And I don't think that Florida should have done that, but they did. So I don't know if that answers your question. All right, what else do we have here? I have an email from Fred who says that we have laws that prevent our government from conducting secret surveillance of its citizens. Pray that they are followed and upheld. This is from Fred in Michigan, and he's citing to the Fourth Amendment of the United States Constitution that protects against unreasonable secret government surveillance requiring warrants based on probable cause. And, you know, Fred, you're right. But as we've noticed, the constitutional impediments don't seem to really stop these people from passing unconstitutional laws.
1: We've got ICE agents busting down people's doors without search warrants. They have created something they call an administrative warrant, which is totally outside of the purview of the Fourth Amendment.
0: Yeah.
1: So.
0: Yeah. Okay. Let's hear from John in Lutz. John, you're on the air.
2: Yes, thank you for taking my call. About the bill designating groups as terrorists or terrorist-supporting organizations.
0: Yep.
2: I wonder if I could play a little bit of devil's advocate. I'm actually glad if that there be finally a way that we can designate AIPAC a terrorist organization, since it supports the terrorism and the genocide of Palestinians. So I'm all for sending everyone who's an AIPAC supporter to prison.
0: Well, the likelihood of that happening, I think, is really slim, John. I mean, you know, that's the thing about having these processes in secret. First of all, there's no ability to influence what goes on in those rooms. There's no ability to influence what kind of conclusions are rendered, and you know. Your opinion, I don't know how, other than calling into shows like this, I don't know how you would get that to the people to whom it would matter. But, you know, given the fact that we have this Republican-controlled supermajority in Florida and a Republican-controlled executive branch, Republican-controlled judicial branch, the notion that they would declare AIPAC a terrorist organization, I think that's, like, really slim. I don't think that's going to happen. But,
2: well,
0: you know.
2: We've been trying to keep hope alive, and we need to vote people in the office who will support justice.
0: Okay.
1: That's amen.
0: Yeah. Agree with you there. Thank you for calling in, John. Appreciate it.
2: Thank you.
0: All right. Let's see. I've got... all right. We've got a bunch of text messages here that I wanted to go through. Gary, what else is on your list of things that you wanted to talk about with the listeners?
1: Well, you know, at the risk of leaving the state of Florida issues, I have to talk about this war that was started over the weekend. And what really jumped out at me was a decision that was made by Kash Patel just a few days ago to fire a bunch of people, a dozen agents and staff members from the counterintelligence unit tasked with monitoring threats from Iran, of all places. Right? They were ousted for the simple reason that they were also involved in looking at the records that the president took to Mar-a-Lago. Remember the documents case that, yeah. that was dismissed by Eileen Cannon.
0: Yeah.
1: You know, I guess Kash Patel was embarrassed or called on the carpet by the president for his behavior at the Olympics. And so he has to come back and get in his good graces by firing people. But there's been this huge lack of concern, I would say, for our security here at home. We've between Kash Patel firing people from the FBI and Pam Bondi firing people from the DOJ, we have lost hundreds of years of experience and qualifications for people who have been career employees who are doing the job of keeping us safe.
0: Yeah.
1: And that's just disappeared, you know. And
0: yeah, I mean, without, you know, we like to keep it Florida focused, but you know, so without getting too far afield on that, the idea that that we are not exposed by virtue of Trump's foray into you know, Israel's war against Iran, the idea that we as citizens here are not exposed to the potential for, you know,
1: retaliation.
0: Something sure. At home here, you know, like 9/11 type activity by Iran is, you know, it's silly. We're here in Tampa, Florida, which is the site of Central Command, which governs our wars in the Middle East. I mean, we are, of all places in the United States, probably the most exposed because of that. Because what we've seen is that Iran is retaliating against all these American military sites throughout the Middle East. You know, it would their missiles cannot reach Tampa.
1: Nope.
0: Okay, they cannot reach Tampa, but certainly bad actors can reach Tampa. You know, bad actors, individuals can reach Tampa, and you know, it's important to keep that in mind when you think about whether it's worth what we are doing in connection with our bombing campaign in Iran.
1: And the people that were fired for political reasons are the ones that were charged with investigating those types of counterterrorism, you know, attacks. So it's frightening. And it's disturbing from a lack of planning and a lack of, you know, everything that's going on in this war.
0: Yeah, I mean, it's just going to encourage more chaos throughout the region, more refugees. Anyway, I want to bring it back to a Florida issue, though, because we like to be Florida focused here on Midpoint. Meanwhile, get your pen and write down our call-in number if you have something to add. 813-239-9663. If you're a new caller, we want to hear from you. Another thing that's been on my mind is that Florida just cut off all access to HIV treatment for 16,000 people. And Florida's not alone. Florida's one of 20 states that have taken similar measures to restrict access to HIV treatment. Why? That's not just cruelty. It's a major public health crisis in the making. Now, you may think, well, that doesn't affect me. I'm not HIV positive. I don't have AIDS. Or I take PrEP to prevent it. I'm undetectable. But listen, without access to HIV treatment, it is absolutely inevitable that HIV is going to spread. And as it spreads, we risk it mutating. And all of a sudden, maybe PrEP doesn't work anymore. Maybe current treatments don't work anymore. Maybe more and more people are susceptible to getting HIV and AIDS. And more people are dying. And in the meantime, more people are sick and are burdening our healthcare system so that people with other health issues have less access to emergency rooms, to doctors, to hospital treatment. You know, why do this, Florida? Why? Why invite this health crisis? For what? You know, let me just speak to people who have lost their access to this HIV treatment for a minute. And let you know that the federal Centers for Medicare and Medicaid, which is CMS, They have some resources for you. So you want to check the CMS website, or you want to Google the special enrollment period for Florida ADAP consumers. And see if you can get some assistance through that program, because Florida has abandoned you, I'm sorry to say.
1: You know. Yeah, there's another Senate bill that the governor is heavily in favor of. It's Senate Bill 1756 that is trying to relax the standards for having your children vaccinated before they go to school.
0: Yeah.
1: And so, you know, they're... Thankfully, right now, there's no House bill that's a companion, but who knows? This is the really scary part of the legislative session where they start tacking things on to other bills to try to sneak them through. And so the concern is, you know, right now, as of February 26th, there are 107 confirmed measles cases in Florida. Remember, we thought we had eradicated that. And we're like third in the nation in the number of measles cases. Well, if you want to invite, that to explode, let's stop vaccinating kids before they go to school.
0: Yeah, right now they're prohibiting public schools from requiring mandating vaccinations, and now they want to extend that to private schools as well. So I don't know where you're going to send your kid to school if you're concerned about that. If you have a kid who's, you know, got a suppressed immune system and has to worry about being infected by other unvaccinated kids, I don't know where you're going to send your kid to school to keep their health safe.
1: We call it public health for a reason. You know, a lot of these things that we do are to protect the population at large. And, we're just, I mentioned to you before the show started, our Surgeon Generals used to be the best doctor you could find, right? And now the one that's being proposed on the national level doesn't have a medical license. And we've talked about Joseph Lodapo many times.
0: Yeah.
1: Here, another vaccine denier.
0: Another quack.
1: So that's what we've got.
0: That's what we've got. You're on the air with Midpoint on WMNF.org, and we are in our Talkback Town Hall with listeners. Give us a call if you want to be heard. We've got a few minutes left before the end of the show. Our number is 813-239-9663 is our studio line. One thing I want to point out before we run out of time is Florida wants to do its own little SAVE Act. They want to tighten voter eligibility rules. And if this passes into law, it's going to mean many students and seniors and women who have changed their names during their lifetime will be blocked from casting a ballot in Florida. House Bill 991 contains a wide-ranging set of changes to the state election code, including new proof of citizenship requirements when registering to vote or voting at the polls, by reducing the kinds of photo ID cards that can be used when you show up to vote or when voting by mail, requiring your legal citizenship status to be posted on your driver's license, so you may need a new driver's license, or get a passport, which is expensive. It's like $130 or $150 bucks to get a passport. So people registering to vote in Florida would need to provide proof of U.S. citizenship through a valid passport or a citizenship certificate or a birth certificate, a certified copy of a birth certificate from a United States jurisdiction, a number of different things that are going to make it much more difficult for people to register to vote and to vote in Florida. Now, this is a particularly Florida law that they're trying to pass. This is not the Federal SAVE Act. The Federal SAVE Act looks like it's going to go down to defeat.
1: Yeah, because the Senate's
0: Congress.
1: Not going to take it up.
0: Right, right. But this is a particular Florida laws that they're trying to pass to make it more difficult to vote in Florida.
1: And this has nothing to do with election security. Yeah, let's be clear. The elections in Florida are safe and I've worked elections. No, you have
0: this,
1: too.
0: This is a way to keep people from changing the Republican-controlled regime that we have in Florida, where they control all branches of government and they have a supermajority in the legislature. This is a chance for them to maintain that control by reducing the pool of voters. All right, I've got a couple calls here I'm going to take. Jack in Tampa, you're on the line. You want to talk about stadium construction?
3: Yes, ma'am. They have plans to build a new stadium for the Rays in Tampa, and they want us, the taxpayers, to fit half the bill of it, which is $2.5 billion. Plus, they announced that the Buccaneers want to spend $2.5 billion to renovate their stadium. So somehow we, as the taxpayers, are going to get stuck paying for half of this.
0: Well, you may be right. I mean,
1: and the governor seems hell-bent to just give away state assets as
0: yes.
1: part of this deal as well.
0: Yes, he wants to give away the land on the campus of the Hillsborough Community College. It's not called Community College anymore,
1: isn't
0: it?
1: Just Hillsborough College.
0: Hillsborough College, yeah. He wants to give away the land there.
1: And the DMV office that's
0: yes.
1: on MLK.
0: That serves so many people who may now need to get new driver's licenses to
1: yeah.
0: be able to vote.
1: And it was just renovated a couple of years ago, but he just wants to give that to the developers that would not be used for the stadium or parking, but would be part of the commercial development piece of this whole thing. They want a 100-acre site so that they can have a mixed-use commercial and residential and all these other things around the stadium, and the governor seems more than willing to give that away as part of this deal.
0: Yeah, and I don't even know who to talk to about that. Who's like controlling that? Is it the governor? Is it the county commission that has to approve that? Is it, I guess it's the state, you know, the state, the board of trustees of the university system too. I'm not even sure, like, who do we even object to on this? Plan.
3: Yeah.
0: You know?
3: But I'm telling you right now, the taxpayers.
0: Yeah, we're going to be on the hook for it.
3: We're going to be on the hook for all this.
0: Yeah. Well, thank you for calling in and raising that
1: good
0: issue,
1: question.
0: Jack. Appreciate it. All right. I can take one more call quickly. This is Marie from Indian Rocks Beach. You're on the air. Make it quick, please.
4: Good morning. Thank you for your show. What I want to point out to the world, basically, ever listening, is the separation of voting and schools to be just dealt with statewide. The problem with that is if you live in Florida and you want to move to another state, the reason we have the Board of Education is so that you can take a child out of second grade, move to another state, and put them in second grade because we have some cohesive education rules. When they try to stop that, it's just another way to keep people down, keep them behind, keep them poor, and under their finger. So we all have to fight as hard as we can because it's the wealthy people who are trying to turn our country into a one-sided playing field.
0: Well, you know, that's another interesting question, Marie. You know, more and more people are probably in Florida pulling their kids out of public school and putting them in homeschool, which is not subject to the same kinds of rigorous regulation that the public schools are for curriculum and testing.
4: Yeah, and it leaves them open for abuse, which is what has been proven. Yes, some people do an amazing job, but the majority of us cannot handle homeschooling. And they do it as a way of not having accountability for their children.
0: Right.
4: Yeah.
0: And also, we've also got, can you take us off speakerphone? Because there's a lot of
1: And we're paying people to homeschool now.
0: Yeah, we're
1: too.
0: Paying people, and they also have this new thing now where the state is going to give charter schools a free use of public school buildings and assets and janitorial services and cafeteria services, and that yep. you know, this whole schools of hope thing. Now they're basically trying to turn over what is a public asset asset to private businesses.
4: Same with prison. It's not good.
0: Without the accountability that that is required of public schools. Yeah. Well, thank you for your call. Appreciate it. You bringing this up,
4: have
0: too.
4: Have a great day.
0: Thank you. I've got a message here that says, why is that bad that only citizens are by law allowed to vote? Okay, somebody has sent me a text message from 4783 who wants to know, why is that bad that only citizens are allowed to vote? Nobody's saying that that's bad. Only citizens should be allowed to vote. But here's the thing. They take us out of the ERIC system so that we can't check people's status around the country. They've now made it so that supervisors of elections can't check through. Right now, they can check through the Social Security system to see if you're a citizen. There are so many other ways that they can establish your status as a citizen, short of making you purchase a $150 passport or something to prove your status. It's not that there's any objection to having only citizens vote. The objection is to making it more difficult for individuals to establish that they are a citizen.
1: And if you have to pay for that, isn't that a poll tax?
0: Yes,
1: that we outlawed?
0: It's just like a poll tax. Yeah, so I want to be clear. I have no objection to making sure that citizens only are voters. And in fact, every possible research has shown that there aren't, you know, major numbers of people who aren't citizens voting. Very, very, very small. I don't have the numbers in front of me right now, but it's very, very small.
1: It's not an issue.
0: It's not an issue. This is not because we have non-citizens voting. This is because they want to restrict the people who do vote. That's what it is. It's just, let's just be real clear on that. Nobody wants non-citizens to vote.
1: And they don't.
0: All right.
1: They'll be deported if they do.
0: Yeah.
1: You know.
0: Okay. We are at the end of the show now. I'm really sorry. That's all we have time for today. Thanks so much again for your support during our pledge drive. We are very grateful. Thanks to Gary Gibbons for joining us today, and to our WMNF volunteers, Jessica Green for getting us on the air, and Daria Miranova for taking your calls. I want to remind you that Midpoint is going to be sponsoring our next WaveMakers speaker series on Wednesday, April 8th, when we will be hosting historian Robert Fiesler, author of American Scare, Florida's Hidden Cold War on Black and Queer Lives, which is the story of the Johns Committee, Florida's own version of the House Un-American Activities Committee in the 50s and 60s. Robert is a really interesting speaker, and this will be a scintillating evening of Florida history that has frightening implications for what is happening in our politics today. So tickets are only $10 in advance, and you can get them at WMNF.org/events. I hope to see you there on April 8th at the Commodore. Now stay tuned for Talking Animals. We are WMNF Tampa, and we are out.

0: morning. This is Talking Animals on WMNF. I'm Duncan Strauss. My guest today's show is A.J. Sanjar, a biologist who's part of a team conducting research with significant implications for reducing the population of the Burmese python. There are several efforts underway seeking to mitigate the expanding python populace. A huge and growing number of these often massive snakes with few natural predators, making them an apex invasive species in areas like the Florida Everglades. Over the years, these efforts have ranged from python hunters, professional trappers, and hobbyists who simply track and kill the snakes, to scientists who employed radio tags on male pythons using the so-called scout snakes to lead and remove breeding females, while still others have deployed robotic bunnies with GPS devices to lead hunters to the snakes. A little over a month away from the annual Florida Python Challenge, a competition wherein contestants capture and kill pythons for prize money following strict guidelines, perhaps as good a time as any to explore the science-based technique that Sanjar is pursuing. It's also an opossum-based technique, which is to say, this research involves Sanjar and his colleagues using GPS-collared opossums to locate the pythons. You can follow the signals. When an opossum is swallowed whole by a python, leading team members or others to the location of these massive snakes, which can then be removed. Opossums are considered abundant in the area and serve as a prime food source for pythons. It would appear the chief objective of this research is to eliminate massive breeding females to seriously stem the growth of the python population. But we'll investigate that question and others when I speak with A.J. Sanjar here in just a moment on Talking Animals on WMNF. The program you know at the moment, though, is in exactly 1 week on June 3rd, WMNF Summer Fun Drive begins, and I'll be raising money on Talking Animals on that very day, Wednesday, June 3rd, and I'm asking for your help. I'm typically assigned a huge fundraising goal, especially for a one-hour show, and this drive seems to be no exception, maybe my biggest goal ever. So I've learned over the years that the only real prospect of reaching a giant goal is to receive pledges before the fun drive show. For example, how about donating today? Just a suggestion. So I'm hoping you might consider donating before June 3rd. Any amount that you can swing, $35, $50. If you can go up to $100 or more, some people occasionally do $200 or $300, that's great. Well, anything would be greatly appreciated. The thing to keep in mind is with Trump stripping away funding for public broadcasting, success in these fund drives has become even more crucial than ever. And as always, I'll be offering some exclusive Talking Animals thank you gifts for pledges at various levels, ranging from a pair of tickets to the, thing almost sold out now, Joe Jackson concert July 2nd at the Capitol Theater, cat wind chimes that are as beautiful sounding as they are in their appearance, a beautiful tumbler decorated with the message, yes, I really do need all these animals, special hair, pet hair removal glove, and other things as well. So we just hope, whether you want a gift or not, that you'll visit WMNF.org, and in the upper right-hand corner, click on Donate Now, and just follow the prompts. Eventually, you'll come to a drop-down menu, which says Designate to pick a show, and just please select TLA, Talking Animals, so that our show is credited with your donation. If you enjoy the work and you appreciate some of our shows over the years, it'd be great to support us now in that way. Meanwhile, coming up on later on today's program, we'll hear an extended comedy piece that includes a section about opossums. We'll also hear a tune probably called Burmese Python. One or more of these coming up later on today's program. Right now, though, let's get into our conversation with A.J. Sanjar about opossums, pythons, where that twain may meet. With a reminder, I invite you to join the conversation by calling 813-239-9663, emailing DJ at WNF.org or texting 813-433-0885. Let's welcome A.J. Sanjar, the Talking Animals on WNF. Good morning, A.J.
1: Good morning, Duncan. It's good to be here.
0: Thanks for joining us on Talking Animals.
1: Yeah, thanks for having me.
0: So, of course, we'll explore the world of opossums and pythons in a moment. So that's kind of our focus, ultimately, of course. But first, let's learn about you, your background, your path to becoming a scientist, and so on. So I believe you grew up in Austin, Texas. What kind of a kid were you then?
1: Yeah, I was a pretty active kid. I loved going outside, running in the woods. I was a big soccer player. I loved pretty much anything that got me outside and in the sun. And
0: yeah, in Texas. You went to wilderness and animals at that point as well, or?
1: Oh yeah, I've been into wildlife my whole life, and yeah, in Texas we were fortunate. There's a lot of natural springs around where I grew up, so I used to go to the springs a lot, flip rocks, go swimming and snorkeling, and looking for all like the little critters that like to hang around the water. And yeah, growing up, I always my favorite channel to go to was like Animal Planet or Discovery Channel. So I was big into wildlife ever since I've been a little kid.
0: That's great. Makes sense. Yeah, it's a beautiful area for that for sure. And
1: Yeah.
0: at what point did science in particular first fascinate you?
1: So I probably didn't really get into science until I was later on. Probably, even in my early years out of high school, I was actually planning on being a firefighter. And then I did some firefighter courses, some EMT courses, and decided it just wasn't for me. And then.
0: What initially, I'm just curious before we move too far beyond that, what kind of drew you initially to being a firefighter? Was there something in particular, an incident, or did you see something or read something, or what, how did that idea?
1: Yeah, I don't think there was a particular incident that drew me to it. I do know when I was a little kid, I used to tag along with my sister and my mom for her Girl Scout trips, and they did a trip to the fire station one time. And I, even though I wasn't a Girl Scout, I was just a little brother joining. I had the most questions for all the firefighters. So I think I, just as a little kid, I was drawn to that type of work and doing something with my body, helping people out. It just caught my eye, but yeah, it wasn't what I ended up pursuing. But
0: Yeah.
1: and science, in a way, is kind of similar. Like we're outside in the field working with our body a lot, and we're working with wildlife that, in a way, helps another living creature and helps the world as a whole. And that's something I'm passionate about.
0: For sure. So, when did you say that science really started to sort of post-fireman phase, et cetera? When did that really start to get a grip on you and see some people thought maybe I should really pursue this more seriously?
1: Well, my brother, actually, my older brother, he's also a wildlife biologist as well. And when I was deciding to switch away from firefighting, I wasn't exactly sure what I was going to do. And I honestly didn't even know that, like, being a wildlife biologist was an easily obtainable, like, job to get. And then I started talking to my brother more, and he's like, oh, like, you should apply for Texas State. They have a great wildlife program, and you love wildlife, so yeah, it could be a good fit. And I didn't know what I was going to do, so I figured I like animals, might as well see what it's all about.
0: It's really an open a suggestion, it sounds like, but thank God for your sort of the guidance and tutelage of your brother. Sounds like falling right in his footsteps directly. Just out of curiosity, is he still a wildlife biologist, or what does he do at this point?
1: Yeah, he still is, and he actually just started working in Cumberland Island in Georgia. So he's excited for his next job there. He works with U.S. Fish and Wildlife.
0: Oh, okay,
1: Yeah.
0: cool. Nice. So, where did with the path that he kind of set up and suggested? So, I take it he went into that college program then that he had suggested, or I'm
1: Yeah,
0: trying to
1: so.
0: trace the steps here.
1: Yeah, so I started the wildlife program at Texas State University in San Marcos, Texas. And with that, I was able to do some interesting classes, and I got to do a study abroad based in Ecuador. And that was my first time like getting to see like actual field work first person.
0: And
1: And
0: what was that project in Ecuador?
1: So that one was working with different frog species down there. The professor I was with was doing a genetics analysis to see if, as you gained an elevation, if these specific species of frogs speciated at all as you gained elevation. So if they became different species with the elevation. So that job or that class. We would just go hike in the rainforest and catch as many frogs as we can and do genetic analysis after we caught them all. And yeah, it was amazing. Yeah, I
0: And
1: loved
0: not
1: it.
0: to get too sidetracked, but how, so when you, so the species actually shifted as the altitude shifted? Is that what this was exploring?
1: Yeah, that's the main question they were exploring with that. Yeah, just to see.
0: And what was the answer? Did they?
1: Slightly at the extreme elevations, but it wasn't as stark of a difference as some people were expecting. But once you got to the higher altitude mountaintops, they started to speciate a little bit more.
0: Wow, because that seems really fascinating. It's almost like where science meets science fiction in a way, like the transformation right. of a species, right?
1: Yeah, definitely.
0: That's cool.
1: Yeah.
0: So post Ecuador, then what happened there? What was your next field?
1: Post Ecuador, I actually got my first paid job with a professor I went to Ecuador with, and I was working on a snake fungal disease project in Texas, working with the Concho water snake, which is an endemic snake to the Concho River. It's just a cute little water snake. And we would go out in the field for a couple weeks at a time, collect as many snakes as possible, and we would swab them, trying to test for snake fungal disease and seeing if it affected this Concho water snake at all. And just and we would also test any other snake that we captured as well. So just really doing a big snake fungal disease assessment of that river.
0: And was that fungal element there kind of particular to that Contra River there? Or?
1: It's found in other rivers as well, but since that Contra water snake is only found in that river and it has a very small population number, they were wanting to see the effects of that fungal disease on that specific species of snake, but it is found in other rivers throughout the country.
0: Well, this is cool. This sounds like a very cool program there at Texas State, right? Because it sounds like already there's two or three really intriguing things you've already done just as an undergrad, correct?
1: This snake fungal disease, yes, started my senior year of my undergrad, and then I did it a little bit after I graduated as well.
0: I got you. Let me know, folks, who might have just tuned in a bit late to join us. This is Talking Animals on WMNF. I'm Duncan Strauss. If you did just tune in, my guest is A.J. Sanjar, a biologist who's part of a team conducting research with significant implications for reducing the Burmese python population. Specifically, Sanjar and his colleagues use GPS colored possums to locate the pythons, which then can be removed. If you'd like to ask AJ a question about this research or offer a comment, or in the research he's already mentioned, of course, we probably field questions about that as well, please call 813-239-9663, email dj at wmnf.org, or text 813-433-0885. So the snake study, et cetera, kind of carried rolled from senior year into post, then did you immediately go into graduate school after that, or?
1: No, I did a few years working different field tech positions. So after that snake fungal disease job, I also worked in a lab at Texas State for a little bit doing a lab-based study on the snake fungal disease. And with that, then I went and worked in Nevada for a little bit on a desert tortoise position. And with that position, I was just like walking the Mojave Desert, doing population surveys on the tortoise population there. So that was a real fun job, just getting to hike the desert and count tortoises all day. I loved it.
0: Yeah. That sounds great. So yeah, a lot of, again, very interesting experiences leading up to kind of where we'll end up focusing our conversation today. It sounds like there's been some really interesting things. So what was the tortoise population? Was it shifting in significant ways when you did that study?
1: It was, unfortunately, the tortoise population isn't doing as well as it hopefully would be.
0: Yeah.
1: There's been a lot of invasive grasses that affect their population negatively that they just didn't evolve to eat those type of grasses, and it impacts in their mouth and makes it harder for them to eat other foods. And of course, with human expansion and development, they're losing habitat. So yeah, unfortunately, we didn't find as many tortoises as we were hoping to find.
0: Yeah, that's too bad when you're trying to look at the population, and the population looks like it's already dwindled, I guess.
1: Yeah.
0: So let me ask you this just overall before we move on to much other like grad school and stuff. While you're in those colleges, like again, you did some great field study and went to some cool places, including Ecuador. Did anything otherwise along the way, kind of early in your college career, sort of constitute a distraction or detour? Because it sounds like otherwise you've been pretty much on a path of doing the field research opportunities that you either found or explored or somebody recommended. But was there something altogether unrelated that for a while had your interest, or were you kind of peeled off that path for a time?
1: Not really. Ever since I started my biology courses, it's been my primary focus career-wise and school-wise. I didn't really...
0: And it sounds like it was as exciting and interesting as you had hoped it would be, and so you just kind of kept going, it sounded like.
1: Oh, definitely, yeah. In some ways, it was more exciting than I was expecting, because like, I never expected to go to Ecuador, like walk the Mojave Deserts like miles from any other person. And once I got out and started doing the field work, I was like, oh, this is more than I was hoping for. I gotta see where this takes me and keep pursuing this path.
0: That's great. Well, I assume you've thanked your brother profusely for that initial recommendation.
1: Oh yeah, definitely. Yeah.
0: So how did you wind up going to, if I'm not mistaken, you did your graduate work at Southern Illinois University. What drew you there?
1: So actually, to get that graduate position, I first started working here in Key Largo as just a field technician. And I was working on a master's student's project that was being conducted here, who was attending Southern Illinois University. Kelly Crandall, who...
0: Okay, I was going to ask if it was Kelly Crandall, because, yeah, she was a guest on the show.
1: Yeah, and I remember her talking about it. But, yeah, I was a technician on her project when you interviewed her, actually. And through that position, her advisor and Jeremy, the refuge manager here at Crocodile Lake, both liked my work ethic and just who I was as a person, so they recommended me as a master's student at SIU to continue on the field work down here in Key Largo. And with Kelly's project, her project was studying the home ranges of mesomammals here in Key Largo, specifically Crocodile Lake National Wildlife Refuge. And some of her mammals got eaten, which like helped inspire this project that I was able to work on for my master's using the possums with radio collars.
0: Yeah, I mean, say again more specifically what her study was, because it was, I think, if I recall from talking to her, there was this almost sort of inadvertent results that were significant.
1: Yeah, so Kelly Crandall's project was, she was radio collaring raccoons and possums and studying their home ranges and seeing if the feral cat population, if they transferred any of the toxoplasmosis parasite to the mesomammals that are native here. And she was investigating if that parasite toxo was affecting their behavior at all and affecting their home ranges at all. And while she had these collared animals out in their habitat, a couple of them ended up getting eaten by pythons. And the technicians at the time were able to catch those pythons and remove them. And it got everyone thinking, hey, we might be onto something bigger here. This might be a good way to remove pythons that we haven't tried before.
0: And how often does that happen in your experience in research, field research, or, you know, the midst of researching something else, something kind of spins you in a surprising way into a different direction that you didn't anticipate?
1: I would say a decent amount of times something unexpected will happen and kind of inspire a new project or take this project down a new path. So it's not the most common thing, but it's definitely not unheard of.
0: So once that surprise and that realization happened, take us kind of from that part of the story forward.
1: Yeah, so after they caught those first few pythons with Kelly's collared mammals, they wanted to pursue this further, and they thought it'd be a perfect master student project And so they asked me if I wanted to do it. And I mean, you don't turn down a master's that's offered to you like that. So I said, yes, of course. And then started all the training, started collaring possums, getting ready to go to SIU. And with that, I ended up doing half my time here in Key Largo and half my time in Carbondale, Illinois. So I was in classes sometimes. I'd come back here, do a lot of field work, go back to Carbondale and be in touch with my technicians while they're all working here. Yeah, it was a pretty cool process. It was the first time I ever like led a project and was in charge of technicians. So it was a lot of fun and a new opportunity for me that I enjoyed a lot.
0: So looking back, was this kind of, in a sense, taking over and spinning off Kelly Crandall's project, or do you think of it as more like starting a new one just spurred by what she had discovered with hers inadvertently?
1: Yeah, I would say it was a little bit of a spinoff of her project. We definitely didn't look into the home ranges at all. We were more focused on the management implications and then the survival rates of possums. So we did, with my project, we did a very thorough survival analysis of the possums, and with Kelly's, they didn't do that survival analysis. So with mine, we were able, for my analysis, we were able to collar about 135 individual possums, and then we were able to determine different mortality rates for all the different mortalities these animals experience in their lives. So we were able to find out about 20% of the possums we collared were killed by pythons.
0: And what seemed to dictate ones that were would become victims of pythons? Was that partly their size, or were there other factors as well that played into it? Or
1: From what we could tell, I mean, we only collared adult possums, so they all were roughly the same size, probably give or take about 1 kilogram or 2 pounds from each other. And we did notice there was more males that were consumed than females, but we also just had more males included in the project. They tend to be a little bit more trap happy than the females, and they also have larger home ranges than the females, so they might run into these pythons more often. Since they tend to be more of ambush predators, they won't go out hunting as much as wait for the prey to come to them. So I think these males tend to get picked off a little bit more often than the females that have smaller ranges and aren't moving around as much.
0: Yeah, because ultimately it seems like what you're really interested in terms of the research, or in terms of the making a difference to the python population, is actually the females, right? So it's almost like kind of, you know, a bit of an ironic twist that that's what was more what we were finding were the males.
1: Yeah.
0: Of the opossums, and then you know, that seems like that's what was turning up in the traps. But
1: yeah, definitely.
0: So again, with notable surprises, do I remember correctly? There was a bit of a surprise that when the possums ended up in the traps, the GPS kept transmitting, where I think some may have thought or assumed that that wouldn't necessarily be the case.
1: So with my collars, we didn't have GPS collars. They were only VHF.
0: Okay.
1: So we could track them with an antenna, but we didn't get those GPS points. Since Kelly's was trying to get the home range and we didn't need the home range analysis, these collars were significantly cheaper than the GPS collars. Mine are about $200 and Kelly's were, I want to say, like $1,400.
0: Oh,
1: I don't remember
0: goodness.
1: Exactly, but it was a massive difference that really affected how many collars we would be able to buy.
0: Right.
1: And we were, since these VHF collars provide everything we need and we can still get a signal from inside a python after it's eaten, we figured this was the better option. And the batteries last a lot longer when you don't have to worry about the GPS capabilities.
0: Yeah, maybe what I was remembering is maybe it was still the tail end of Kelly's research, because I thought there was some surprising element that the collars still continued to transmit once the possum had been consumed by the by the python, but I guess that was probably more hers than yours, it sounds like, based on the difference in the collars.
1: Yeah, that was definitely more her side.
0: So is the focus here then, was it locating ultimately female pythons? I mean, where did your focus go once you shifted over from what Kelly had been doing and obviously had different kinds of callers? What were the objectives specifically at that point in your initial research there?
1: So for my research, my main objectives were figuring out or conducting a very thorough survival analysis on the possums.
0: Okay.
1: And then trying to capture and remove as many pythons. And we didn't really have a preference for male or females. Trying to capture and remove as many pythons. And we didn't really have a

0: to getting more pythons in that breeding range and removing the big breeders from the environment. And this helps us also target pythons that are like further away from the roads that you typically don't see. Because one of the main ways to catch pythons down here is just road cruising, just driving the roads and hoping you happen to encounter a python. So it's really targeted those big breeders that hang away from the roads.
1: And do female pythons hang out in areas that are largely the same or somewhat different from where male pythons hang out?
0: Here in Key Largo, we haven't really noticed difference in habitat preference between the male and the females. The females will have like specific habitats they like to lay their nests in. But we've only ever actually found one nest here in Crocodile Lake or in Key Largo. And it happened to be in a supplemental wood rat nest, but there's still a lot of unknowns of what the pythons are doing here. We have, since Key Largo is built on an old fossilized coral reef, there's a lot of underground habitat that they like to use, which is part of the reason why this method was so helpful, because the scout pythons, which I believe you mentioned earlier, we did try that here in Key Largo, and it wasn't effective because when we'd go to track that python that had the transmitter in it, it would always be underground, and any associated pythons with it would just run away if we made too much noise trying to dig them up.
1: Oh,
0: We
1: so
0: never.
1: they would send the signal where the python was, but it was so kind of obscure or remote that you couldn't really do anything to follow up on that particular python.
0: Yeah, and we would only be able to track our scout python, and the goal of the scouts is to catch all the associated pythons that are hanging around that scout. But since those associated pythons didn't have a transmitter on them, they would just disappear underground farther, and we'd never be able to track them. But with this method, that individual python will swallow the transmitter, the radio collar, and we'll be able to track that individual until it's captured. So less pythons getting missed and escaped.
1: So tell me, this became, or really it began this because it was an opportunity for a master's thesis or a project, maybe more precisely, built around this very research. So at this point in the game, what does it mean? What does your project show, and where do we go from here, I guess, is the other question.
0: So I completed my master's and defended my thesis this past December. Hopefully going forward with this, we're still currently using the method here at Croc Lake, and I think it'll be a method we kind of continue to use indefinitely now, and hopefully it can also be adapted to other areas. I think it's kind of perfect for Croc Lake because we have a very small habitat size. It's a tiny little skinny island, so there's not too many places they can get away. We can kind of all hear most of our radio callers from the road. But I believe this could be very helpful in other parts of South Florida. So hopefully other researchers will try and adapt this in their or adopt this in their areas. And I know some of those areas also don't have the same possum numbers as Key Largo does because they've had pythons much longer, and pythons have drastically lowered mesomammal numbers where their strongholds are. But yeah, I hope one day they'll be able to use this in the Everglades and Big Cypress and be able to remove those big breeders that are kind of just escaping capture right now.
1: So you finished your master's on this exact research in December, but am I right in thinking that you continue to still carry on the research in some version or?
0: So I'm still currently working at Croc Lake. as a contractor with the North Carolina Museum of Science, and
1: specifically with the idea of extending the research

0: further than what you did for your master's?
1: Yes, yeah. So we're, as of right now, like this is about to be or beginning of the busy time for our possum project. Normally in May, they start eating. The pythons start eating. And so right now we're catching as many possums as we can. We're putting as many collars out in the environment as we're able to. And every week we're going and getting visuals on the possums, making sure they're still alive and not inside a python, and just trying to get as many out there as possible. And every year we kind of refine the project a little bit, change like some timelines and get it as efficient as possible. So if other researchers do want to adopt this, we'll have a solid plan that they can follow and make it as easy as possible for other people who want to recreate it.
0: And I might have misunderstood this, but are you saying that pythons, obviously there's seasonal elements to their breeding, but are you saying there's seasonal elements to their eating as well?
1: Yeah, from my research, I was able to see, at least here in Key Largo, we didn't have a single possum mortality from a python between December and May. And then once it gets to May, they start feeding and pretty heavily until about September, November. That's when they slow down again. September, they're eating a lot. November, it kind of slows down, but we'll get like one or two mortality events in those later fall months. But yeah, their majority of their feeding, if not all of it, is primarily done in like the warmer summer months, partially due to the breeding season. They like to eat after they've had their breeding season, and they also, the warmer months help with their digestion as well.
0: But if I follow you, the eating kind of season, as it were, affects both males and females. So in terms of the breeding, there's less impact, I would think, on the males, yet they still have that same kind of timetable loosely, it appears.
1: Yeah, because they'll stop feeding when they're looking for mates. And so the males will go off searching for females, and the females will kind of wait and let the males come to them. So they'll both kind of stop feeding in that time. So of course, there are some exceptions, but primarily, yeah, they won't be eating as much.
0: So does that mean kind of in that December-May period that they're also just a lot less active as far as moving around and covering more terrain?
1: Some individuals will be more active because they're actively looking for a mate. So you might, they'll still be moving around a bit. They just won't be looking for food as much.
0: Hmm. I mean, I think that as a secondary thing, I think that's really interesting that there's that much of a variance for that many months in their eating habits.
1: Yeah. I think it helps in a way, those habits that we can use this radio collared possum method in tandem with, say, the scout python method. And I kind of focus the scout pythons during more of those breeding months, and then focus on the radio collared possum in more of these feeding months. So you can kind of get them from both sides, you know?
0: Yeah. So you sort of take advantage of the seasonal element to it.
1: Yeah. Yeah.
0: Again, this is Talking Animals on WMNF. I'm Duncan Strauss. I'm speaking with A.J. Sanjar, a biologist who's part of a team conducting research with, as we're hearing, significant implications for reducing the population of invasive Burmese pythons. It involves, as we've also heard, of course, possums fitted with collars. So you're invited to join the conversation. If you have any questions for A.J. about his research or about, well, pythons and or possums, really, I guess. You could call 813-239-9663. You could email dj at wmnf.org or text 813-433-0885. So is the idea, it sounds like, is to kind of keep sort of extrapolating the core research that you did for your master's and further research just generally, but also geographically, it sounds like the idea would be, whether or not you oversee it, the idea is taking this kind of research into other areas of Florida.
1: Yeah, definitely. And I do think it would be helpful in areas that is kind of on like the invasion front of the Burmese python spread, if you will, because it is very helpful at finding pythons when they have low population numbers, or if you're unsure if pythons are there. If you have a group of radio-collared possums in the environment and there are pythons that are present, there is a pretty high chance at least one of your possums will get eaten, and you'll be able to definitely say, yes, there's pythons here, and maybe that'll bring more funding in to help fight that invasive if it was unknown previously.
0: Yeah. Interesting. There's a lot of sub-questions, as there would be, I guess, in most research projects that are raised or that get raised after the core research is complete.
1: Definitely.
0: So let me ask you this. You're a scientist, not an animal welfare, advocate. Still, I'm interested to know if you or your colleagues ever feel conflicted at all by conducting research that involves one animal dying along the way, the possum, obviously, and another animal, the python, being killed as sort of the upshot of the research.
1: Yeah, I mean, I obviously don't love euthanizing pythons. I would say that is my least favorite part of the job. I think they're beautiful animals, and I wish they were natives because they are very cool creatures. But unfortunately, they cause a lot of damage to the Florida ecosystem.
0: Let me stop you there if I could, AJ, just because, we've talked a lot about this kind of issue on the show many times, but for people listening who may not know what the impact of the pythons is on other animals and just the general environment, maybe you could sort of outline, what the pythons do and what the impact of being an invasive species in this area is.
1: Yeah, so the pythons have drastically lowered a lot of mammal and bird species population numbers, like significantly. In the Everglades, there's a study that saw both raccoons and possums, their numbers dropped by 98 or 99% of what they were in the early 2000s and 90s. So they're having massive impacts on these mammal populations. And
0: what specific mammals dropped 98%? That's staggering.
1: I believe, if I remember the numbers correctly, I want to say possums dropped like 98.7%, and then raccoons were just right around that. Maybe they were 99.3%. They were both in that range of like 98 to 99%. I don't remember the percentages off the top of my head right now.
0: Yeah,
1: but
0: no, I just was curious. Just generally, that's such a huge percentage drop that I knew they had tremendous impact. I guess I didn't realize it was that dramatic with some species.
1: Yeah, and definitely in certain areas. That was like primarily done on Main Park Road in Everglades National Park. Mm-hmm. So like if you go into the Everglades National Park and you see a raccoon or a possum, that's a pretty lucky day because there's not many of them left anymore. And they're also affecting other reptiles. They brought in different parasites and like respiratory illnesses that spread through our native snake population, and really took a number on them just through diseases alone, and then competition with food because they eat a lot of rodents as well, a lot of small mammals, a lot of birds, which happens to be food for other native predators that we already have here.
0: Yeah. So what's your, if I ask you for sort of take a couple of steps back for big picture, with all the different efforts, your research, but there's been so many different kinds of efforts, including the competition that happens every year or whatever, to try to reduce the python population. What would you say are the prospects of it being, or is there just too many pythons and too many ways that they reproduce and too few? Because they really don't have any actual enemies or predators, typically, if I'm not mistaken. So what are the prospects of really reducing that population significantly, or is it just up against too many factors that the pythons kind of have in their favor that in that regard?
1: Yeah, so the pythons definitely have a lot of things helping them in a way. Like the Everglades is a massive wildlife area, so it'd be very hard to get people out there catching snakes in the middle of nowhere. And there are a lot of methods that we are using to remove pythons, and there's a lot of new innovative things that are being developed. I think there might be pythons kind of for good, and our best efforts are now just to manage the population and not remove them.
0: Yeah.
1: If there is some way to develop some sort of biological way of controlling them, say, like how they sterilize like certain mosquitoes and release them, something along that sorts, or some sort of species specific targeted illness. But those can be tricky and have unforeseen consequences. So I can definitely see why something like that hasn't been developed yet. But it is going to be very hard to make a significant impact on their numbers. And hopefully we can contain them where they are and stop them from spreading. But yeah, it's an uphill battle for sure.
0: And from starting off kind of mostly in South Florida, I want to think I had a conversation on this show with one of our folks that were talking about their kind of expansion into other areas of northern Florida and or maybe even Georgia. Is that possible? I might be misremembering that part.
1: I haven't heard of any wild ones in Georgia. I'm sure there would be like anecdotal released pets or things like of that nature. Yeah. But some of those areas might get too cold for them. There is concerns of certain areas of them being able to hunker down, maybe underground, and survive the colder months. But as of right now, I don't think those northern areas are a major threat from pythons.
0: Okay, that's good to know. So basically, it sounds like you and others that have done this kind of research or know this kind of situation very closely are thinking, hey, if we can just hold the population steady, that'll be a pretty big achievement. But the idea of actually reducing the population just is probably unlikely to happen.
1: Yeah, without any new methods of removing them, I think lowering their numbers will be difficult.
0: Are there other technological or other methods that you're aware of that are, you know, sort of being experimented with or tested out at the moment that we haven't heard about yet?
1: I know there's always a bunch of different things that people are trying to develop. I think one that's been talked about a little bit is the robot rabbits.
0: Yeah.
1: Using them to try and lure pythons in. I haven't heard how successful that's been yet, but any new method is exciting. I think it doesn't hurt to try something new. The only thing you can learn is this one doesn't work, let's try something else. But yeah, I haven't heard anything recently of some new crazy ideas, but I would love to hear some.
0: Yeah. Okay. Well, we'll keep our eyes peeled for any kind of developments in that. One last thing. Mm-hmm. We're sort of nearing the end of our time here, AJ, but is there a website or somewhere where people listening could go for some of the results or specifics of the research that we have discussed here today?
1: So I don't believe there's a website that I know of that has talked about these results.
0: Okay.
1: I am in the process of publishing some of the results from my thesis, so hopefully soon I'll have a published copy or a scientific paper out with the results from the management and the survival side of my thesis. I do already have the thesis out, but nobody wants to read a thesis. we unfortunately don't have a website to go to look at these results.
0: But at some point, something like maybe there'd be like an abstract or something that would kind of take what your thesis presents and
1: yeah, there'll be a more digestible results of my thesis soon,
0: so to speak. Yeah.
1: Yeah.
0: All right. Well, that sounds good. We'll kind of keep an eye out for that. And if that does happen, hopefully you can keep us posted so we can be sure to mention that on the show for people who might be interested in finding out more. Because I think there's a lot of people who are interested in this whole world of the Burmese python population and
1: yeah, of course.
0: What if anything affects it, and especially what might reduce it. So AJ, we have reached the end of our time here. We've been with AJ Sanjar. And thank you, AJ, for making the time to speak with us on Talking Animals. And good luck with your ongoing research and whatever else may be next. Sounds like you've already had some great projects just from the day your brother said, hey, maybe you should check this out. And so there's probably more to come, I would guess.
1: Yeah, definitely. Yeah, I was happy to speak with you. Thanks for having me.
0: Thanks again. In a moment, we'll hear that extended comedy piece that has a section on opossums, and we also want to hear a tune actually called Burmese Python if we play our cards right. All relevant, of course, to today's show. So, in fact, we're going to step into the comedy corner with Dusty Slay with a piece called Trailer Park Pets that includes this section on opossums and today's comedy corner on Talking Animals on WMF.
2: I feel like parents are a lot different today than they were when I was growing up, like especially when it comes to pets, right? Because nowadays you might hear some parent be like, we got to take our cat to the vet, right? But when I was growing up, my dad would be like, we don't have a cat anymore. And then we didn't, you know? I couldn't even get mad about it. I'd just be like, well, I hope we get another one. He's like, well, we'll see what wanders up. Because we didn't have real pets. We just had prisoners of nature. Like a dog would wander up, we'd chain him to a tree. Now he's ours. That's why we didn't believe in the Easter Bunny, right? We knew if a bunny came to our house, we'd lock him up. Lock him up. We had the meanest cat you ever seen for about 2 weeks. Found out it was a possum. And possums are scary. I don't know if you've seen them before. If I see a possum in my backyard, I just go inside. I don't come out for 2 weeks. Can't do it. You ever go to somebody's house and they got a dog that's barking at you, growling at you, and they go, oh, he won't bite. It's like, why do you think that? Because he's never done it before? Well, maybe today is the day. Because he looks like he wants to bite. They always go, well, he might lick you to death. I'm like, death? Who said anything about dying? I'm just worried about being bitten. I don't even know why you brought up death. I just think it's a weird idea, right? Because a dog looks like it wants to bite you. It's like you show up at somebody's house and there's a guy in there with a knife. He's just doing like this. He won't stab you. He might lick it again. Hey, he'll settle down in a minute. He's just not used to being around people. Let him sniff you. What a great town that is. I used to be a big drinker when I worked in restaurants. Everybody knows about that. And I quit drinking because I used to black out all the time, you know? Nothing good ever happens when you black out, right? No one's ever like, man, you blacked out last night, but I appreciate you helping with those taxes. A lot of money back. All right, hey, thank you very much, everybody.

That was Dusty Slade in today's Comedy Corner. The piece called Trailer Park Pets, taken from his album Son of a Ditch. So in the background, we're going to continue now with the Promised Burmese Python song, since it happens to be an instrumental. And

Miles on WMNF. Coming up on WMNF, it's The Conversation, the great show hosted by Mauro Nunez and Joe King Carter. After that, it's The Scoop, WMNF's brief news recap. Then we shift back into music programming with Sam Wall, holding forth from 1 to 3, followed by Nancy C, hosting the Traffic Jam from 3 to 6 p.m. And more great stuff happening throughout the day and evening on 88.5 WMNF. Reminder that the Summer Fun Drive starts next Wednesday, a week from today, June 3rd. 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

0: 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And other news from the Talking Animals world, that's on talkinganimals.net. I'm Duncan Strauss. Thanks very much for listening. Have a good week. Be kind to animals. Be kind to others. Be kind to yourself. This is Talking Animals on WNF Tampa, Brandon, Clearwater, Largo, Wikiwachi, and beyond. Again, my thanks to AJ Sandor for a cool conversation and sort of the portrait of a young scientist in a way, among many other things. So, again, we'll be back next Wednesday. Hoping to hear from you with the support of Talking Animals and WNF on the fund drive. It's Talking Animals on WNF Tampa. 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Thanks.
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1: In Los Angeles, I'm Kai Rizdahl. It is Wednesday today, the 20th of May. Good as it always is to have you along, everybody. If you have, like most normal people in this economy, not been paying a whole lot of attention to the bond market, I get it. Totally. But give me a couple of minutes here to bring you up to speed. The yield on the 30-year U.S. Treasury bond, yields, of course, the interest the government has to pay, hit almost 5.2% this week, as high as the long bond has been since 2007. That is news in and of itself, but if you pull back a little bit, you will see the United States is not alone. Bond yields in Germany, in the UK, and in Japan are at multi-year highs as the war and the ensuing energy shock and inflation continue to ripple through the global economy. There is a lot going on here. So we've called Nicole Servi. She's an economist at Wells Fargo. Nicole, thanks for coming on. Good to have you back.
2: Thanks for having me.
3: This is not a solely American phenomenon. I talked about the 30-year up in the introduction, but things are happening globally. And I want to start with what happens when rates go up like this, yields, like on the whole planet?
2: Yeah. So if you're an investor looking for yield, that's a great thing. But if you are a government trying to issue debt, not so great of a thing.
3: Yeah, say more. I mean, money is more expensive, basically, right?
2: Yes. And so when we were talking about sovereign bond yields, what we're essentially talking about is the cost of borrowing. And so with the cost of borrowing going up across the globe, if you're issuing debt, it's just going to be more and more expensive to do that. And this comes at a time where no matter what advanced economy you're looking at, the fiscal outlook is daunting because of a variety of factors. And if I need to issue more debt, my interest expense is only going to go up exponentially if the cost of that debt is also rising.
3: I saw a great line in a newsletter, I think, yesterday, and I would credit it if I could remember. But the quote, which I wrote down, is, "Too much debt, too little fiscal discipline, and no appetite for fixing either." What do you think?
2: I think that's generally right, but I also think it depends on the country you're talking about. You have some countries across the globe that are, let's say, more into fiscal austerity and more willing to take on that fight than others. For instance, even if you look in the Eurozone, the fiscal outlook for, let's say, France and Belgium, their leverage ratios, they're projected to continue to rise. But if you look at a pace like Spain or Italy, they've actually already gone through some pretty tough corrections in this regard. And they're actually making progress towards lowering their debt burdens. And so it depends on the country that you're looking at. But in general, I think that is a true statement.
3: Can you help me understand why this seems to be sort of in the last, I don't know, couple of weeks-ish, yields seem to have gotten a whole lot of attention because they've been going up so much. And I guess my question is, you know, the energy shock's been going on for, let's see, February, March, April, May. I mean, it's going on 3 months now, and the bond markets are paying attention now.
2: Yeah, so I think some of that has to do with just bond markets were kind of waiting to see the duration of this energy price shock. So initially, you're going to get a shock, and we've seen that already in crude oil and gasoline. But let's say that this conflict magically ended 4 weeks in, then that shock would have truly been transitory in nature. Mm. That scary word, transitory.
3: I was just going to say, gutsy move, man. Gutsy move.
2: Gutsy move. I try not to say it too often. But what we've seen is this conflict hasn't proven to be transitory, right? It's actually stuck around. And so what that means is that inflation is just going to be all that more persistent. You're going to see higher transportation costs bleed into other areas of your economy, like food, like other goods, retail, things like that. And so now you're seeing that the bond market is reacting to that. We're not just going to get a blip in inflation. It looks like the overall path of inflation is going to be a little bit higher.
3: There is a growth risk here too, yes?
2: Yes, particularly for economies that are really reliant on imported oil. I would say the United States in particular is not in that situation, but many economies across the globe are.
3: All right, bring it home for me. There is a mythical person in Ottumwa, Iowa, who I always have in mind when I ask this question, and you're the lucky winner today on this question. If I am going about my daily life in Ottumwa, Iowa, why does this matter for me?
2: Yeah, this matters for you, I think, in particular, going back to what we're talking about, just not even the inflation, so your prices are going to be rising, but the fiscal situation of the U.S. government. If you think about, again, rising interest costs, that's just going to make our interest expenses rise even more. And if you look at the share, the composition of the federal budget right now, we're actually spending more on just interest expenses, financing costs, than we are on national defense. And so the more that we have this growth in interest expenses, the less the U.S. government can afford to spend on particularly discretionary categories. So think about education, other infrastructure, things like that. And so that is how you bring it home here, is you want to have your fiscal situation under control so that you can continue, the government can continue to support those critical areas of the economy.
3: Nicole Servi, she's at Wells Fargo. Nicole, thanks a lot. I appreciate your time.
2: Thanks for having me.
3: I said yesterday the average rate on a 30-year fixed mortgage is up at 6.75%. Well, now you know why. On Wall Street today, bond traders are one thing. Stock traders are a whole different animal. Never met a, yes, we're really close to a peace deal rumor that they didn't like. We will have the details when we do the numbers.

0: One of the reasons, one of the many reasons, to be clear, as Nicole was just saying, that bond yields are up is that prices are up and consumer inflation expectations are up. And that is thanks to President Trump's preferred trade tool, tariffs, in case that somehow wasn't clear. As you know, the Supreme Court ruled this past February that the president's tariff palooza of April last was illegal. The White House has indeed started paying out some of the $166 billion it owes American consumers and businesses. And actually, as Marketplace's Kristen Schwab reports, those deposits are showing up earlier than businesses had been expecting.
1: Sarah Wells checked her company bank account last week and got a welcomed surprise.
2: About half of what I claimed for refund was in my bank account. Like, the cash was actually already not even pending. It was already deposited back into my bank account.
1: There it was, $10,000 in tariff refunds, half of what the government owes her company, Sarah Wells Bags, which makes products for new moms.
2: I was really hesitant to believe it would be real till the check was in the bank, so to speak, and it was exciting to see it.
1: She already has plans for the refund. She's earmarked the money to pay for other tariffs still in place, but she's not letting herself get too excited.
2: I think it's okay to do both celebration on these refunds, but also be mindful that we're still in a state of real upheaval.
1: Many of the business owners I've talked to about these tariff refunds are, like Wells, still in disbelief that they're actually happening, even after seeing the cash in their accounts, and even though the process for many businesses has been drama-free. Brian Burke is chief commercial officer at the customs brokerage Seco Logistics.
3: The refund process that we've seen is actually going very smoothly.
1: As of about a week ago, U.S. Customs and Border Protection says it's approved more than $35 billion of the $166 billion that's owed to businesses. And Burke says, though there's still some tariff uncertainty, businesses are feeling confident enough to order goods regularly again.
3: There's more of a smoothing out of the import volumes. And with certainty, I think companies can also price better as they, you know, sell and manufacture in the United States.
1: One company I talked to even lowered its prices last week after getting a $20,000 refund. Glory International Trade is a distributor that imports small appliances like blenders and fans from China and Vietnam. Vice President of Operations Zhang Luhe hopes to get another $40,000.
4: I am a little bit skeptical about the remaining amount just because I'm not sure if there will be any money left over for refunds.
1: Getting any money back is good, but it's almost as if tariffs have taken a back seat. There are other things to worry about now, like the economy. Luhe says not long after the war started, trucking companies started increasing prices.
4: They started charging fuel surcharges. So I think that's like an extra $200 for every shipment.
1: Luhe is nervous. He's worried about his personal budget, and he's cutting back on spending.
4: Less family vacations or trips, if any at all. Less going out to eat.
1: He figures if he's spending less, the people who might buy his appliances are spending less too. I'm Kristen Schwab for Marketplace.

0: Here's one of those what you think a story is going to say is not what the story actually turns out to say stories. The great state of Oklahoma is among the top producers of oil and natural gas in this economy. So one might well imagine, with crude oil prices around $100 a barrel and President Trump's war in the Middle East dragging on, Oklahoma and the region would be in line for an economic boost. Says the Federal Reserve Bank of Kansas City, not necessarily. Marketplace's Elizabeth Trovall has the details.
1: There are a few reasons Oklahoma is simply not seeing a flurry of additional drilling or oil and gas production right now.
2: These prices have got to be sustainable for a very long period of time.
1: That's Tom Tsang with Texas Christian University, who worked in Oklahoma's energy sector for years.
2: You'd have to see $70 a barrel going out for several years to be able to say, hey, when we drill this well, which we expect to produce for 20 years, we have to get a return on it that our shareholders are going to be happy with.
1: There's also a geological reason. Oklahoma isn't seeing a big boost from the energy supply crunch, says Courtney Cowley, who is based in Oklahoma with the Kansas City Fed.
3: In Oklahoma, we tend to have basins and plays that are much higher in gas content.
1: And regional natural gas prices have been tamped down. Travis Roach with the University of Central Oklahoma says that's partially because of how natural gas is taken out of the ground not too far away in the Permian Basin.
4: Places in Texas, New Mexico, while they're producing oil, they produce natural gas as a byproduct. And so you have this excess of natural gas just because there's a lot of production happening there. And so that keeps prices slightly lower in general here.
1: All of this means that Oklahoma isn't seeing an oil and gas boom. That limits the uptick in tax revenue that comes from higher prices. Employment is also unlikely to see a big boost. Courtney Cowley again.
3: We've really seen gains in productivity in oil and gas production.
1: So even if they were to produce more,
3: they don't need as many people in order to be able to do that. So even though we've seen revenues increase in oil and gas in Oklahoma, we've seen mining employment overall actually decline.
1: Meanwhile, the state's other important sectors like agriculture are feeling the strain of higher diesel prices and other energy-related costs. I'm Elizabeth Trovall for Marketplace.
0: More news from the energy sector now, utility bills to be precise. It has been a rough couple of years for ratepayers, as most no doubt know firsthand, and it is not about to get better. New data from the energy nonprofit Powerlines and Ipsos says nationwide utilities requested almost $9.5 billion in rate increases in the first quarter of this year. That's after they asked for $31 billion in rate hikes in all of 2025, which was more than double of the year before that. Now, yes, data centers are part of that, but they are not all of that. Marketplace's Kaylee Wells breaks it down.
5: The price hikes have been huge because basically a bunch of different problems are converging at once. Tom Bullock leads the Citizens Utility Board in Ohio, one of the states with the steepest increases.
6: Data centers are kind of the first boulder rolling down the hill, triggering a broader rock slide.
5: Bullock also blamed delays for permits and equipment, skilled labor shortages, and policies that favor older coal-burning facilities.
6: There are White House orders forcing aging power plants held together by duct tape to remain open, even when their own owners want to close them to stop losing money.
5: Then there's the list of unavoidable costs. That one comes courtesy of Michael Levy with Baringa Management Consulting.
7: The grid was largely built in the 60s and the 70s, and these assets are just coming towards the end of their useful life.
5: The hikes cover fixing and upgrading aging equipment and broken equipment, which Levy says is a more common problem now thanks to climate change.
7: Hurricanes, wildfires, storms. And if you think about like the frequency and severity of those getting worse over time, then that obviously drives the need for investment to be even greater.
5: You've also got geopolitical pressures, too. Prices went up after the war in Ukraine disrupted the global fuel supply, says Charles Hua, who leads Powerlines, which put together the report. Same problem happening now with the war in Iran.
8: And that could continue to put upward pressure on people's utility bills going forward.
5: Hua says all the metrics that Powerlines measures say the utility bills are going to keep going up, at least for now. I'm Kaylee Wells for Marketplace.

0: Coming up.
1: A lot of screenwriters are really suffering right now.
0: AI as a side hustle. But first, let's do the numbers. Dow Industrial's up 645 points today, 1 3/10%, 50,009. The NASDAQ climbed 399 points, about 1.5%, 26,270. The S&P 500 added 79 points, 1.1%, 7,432 there. Kelly Wells was talking about utilities. Well, here you go. First Energy operates across several mid-Atlantic and Midwestern states, up 0.8%. Portland General Electric, that's Oregon, not Maine, up 0.9%. American Electric Power, with customers in 11 states, was essentially flat. Bond prices, well, thanks for asking. They rose. Yield on the 10-year T-note down 4.57%. 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

0: This is Marketplace. I'm Kai Rizdahl. This next item comes with the perhaps helpful reminder that healthcare accounts for just shy of 20% of this entire economy. Told you that so I could tell you this. There's some new analysis out from the health policy nonprofit KFF that says by the end of this year, more than 5 million people could wind up dropping their coverage under the Affordable Care Act. That's more than 20% of total enrollees. Marketplace's Samantha Fields explains why and what it might mean for premiums and overall healthcare costs.
1: Going into this year, insurance companies knew a lot of people were likely to drop ACA coverage because it was clear that Congress was not going to extend the extra financial support many people had been getting to buy insurance on the marketplace. Matthew Fiedler at the Brookings Institution says they also had a good idea of who was likely to go without insurance.
2: Past experience shows that when premiums rise, healthier people tend to be the first to drop coverage.
1: And when lots of people, especially healthy people, do drop coverage, Jennifer Sullivan at the Center on Budget and Policy Priorities says what happens next is simple economics.
3: If there are fewer people in the marketplace to spread risk across, then insurers have to charge those smaller number of people more in order to provide the services that they're providing.
1: They already are. ACA premiums are nearly 60% more expensive this year than they were last year on average. And with people continuing to drop out of the marketplace, Sullivan says they're likely to go up again.
3: So people are squeezed right now and could be squeezed even more next year.
1: People who get health insurance through an employer are less likely to see their premiums go up significantly next year. But Sabrina Corlett at Georgetown Center on Health Insurance Reform says hospitals and providers will likely see costs go up.
4: As more people become uninsured, they will forego necessary care, they'll skip prescriptions, and they'll get sicker, and they'll end up in the emergency room.
1: And hospitals will treat them, and in many cases will end up footing the bill for those who can't afford to pay.
4: And as those costs go up for hospitals, these uncompensated care costs, they have to be passed on.
1: And in many cases, she says, they will eventually be passed on to you and me. I'm Samantha Fields for Marketplace.

0: Making it in Hollywood is even harder than it used to be. From its most recent peak, that was 2022, there has been a 30% drop in employment for actors, yes, but also for carpenters and designers and the many, many professionals who work behind the scenes to put a production together. That is data, by the way, from the Labor Department put together by the Wall Street Journal. And since those jobs have been drying up, a lot of people in the industry have been working in a new kind of gig economy. Ruth Fowler is a screenwriter. She wrote in Wired the other day about her side hustle as an AI trainer. Ruth, thanks for coming on.
1: Thank you. I'm so happy to be here.
0: So as I said in the introduction a second ago, you are a screenwriter. How did it come to pass that you found yourself working as this thing that's called an AI trainer?
1: Well, the industry, as everybody knows, is really not going through a great time right now. It's really in flux. A lot of screenwriters are really suffering right now, and we're all trying to find different jobs, different like ways to survive. So I was on a Facebook group with a bunch of WGA moms, actually, and somebody mentioned that they were working for a company called Mercor for $150 an hour as a writer. And I was like, okay, I'm going to look into that. That sounds kind of interesting.
0: Yeah, WGA, Writers Guild of America, of course. $150 an hour, not bad. But here's the question. What does it mean to be an AI trainer? What is that job?
1: It is probably one of the worst jobs I've ever had. Basically, they kind of advertise it as you can do this wherever you want. You can do it on your own time. But that means that you have to be chained to the laptop, because what actually happens is they release what's known as tasks at any time of the day or night. And often they kind of, they hire way too many people. So people are just kind of scrabbling around like it's the French Revolution, like trying to get these tasks and waiting for hours. So what I found is I actually didn't have any life while I was doing it.
0: What kinds of tasks? What were you actually doing as you were chained to your laptop?
1: They were incredibly boring. Some of the tasks were kind of watching like a video, which was taken from Instagram, and transcribing every tiny little second of it. So the moment a dog barks, the moment a balloon pops. Other tasks, like I did a little bit of red teaming, which is where we're kind of trying to break the AI system. And that's like, it's ostensibly meant to be kind of a safety thing. But it kind of begs the question, like, why are we doing this now? Surely this kind of safety team issue should have been done before they released it to the public, you know?
0: Yeah. You spend a good amount of time in this piece talking about the other people who had wound up doing this kind of gig work AI trainer. Some of them, you know, Hollywood screenwriters looking for side hustles, and others just needing the money, I suppose, right? Who else is doing this?
1: It's such a mix of people doing this kind of work. There's so, I mean, I met a Harvard-educated doctor. I met a plastic surgeon from the UK who was in between jobs, a scientist, a librarian. There's a huge amount of people. I think the economy is not in a good place for anybody, and everybody is trying to pick up extra work.
0: You, speaking of extra work, you analogize this work to, you know, sort of the next generation of waiting tables, basically, for would-be, you know, Hollywood screenwriters, actors, take your pick. Are you still doing it? Are you still having to do this kind of work?
1: I am still doing it. At the moment, I am training as an EMT because my family is medical. I wanted to do something which was kind of giving back. And I kind of had this guilt around the fact that I was working for this system, which so many people hate, so many people are really upset by, and it's taking so many jobs. So I used the money and I retrained as an EMT. And I'm still a writer. I'm always going to be a writer. But the plain truth is that while the economy is so bad, I need something else. So I decided to do something which is actually going to do some good for people.
0: Ruth Fowler, screenwriter, also sometimes AI trainer on the side. Ruth, thanks very much for your time. I appreciate it.
1: Thank you for inviting me on the show.

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1: This final note on the way out today. Back up to the top we go. One last observation from Nicole Servi at Wells Fargo.
2: A lot of central banks care about inflation, and so that means that they're going to be more hawkish in their interest rate setting.
1: Speaking of which, the minutes of the most recent meeting of the Federal Reserve came out today. Here with the money quote, a majority of participants highlighted that some policy firming would likely become appropriate if inflation were to continue to run persistently above 2%, end of quote. Policy firming, of course, means raising interest rates. The most recent headline reading we had on PCE, 3.5%, 3.5%. Also, and not for nothing, Kevin Warsh takes over on Friday. Our media production team includes Brian Allison, John Foki, Montana Johnson, Drew Jostad, Gary O'Keefe, and Charlton Thorpe. Alex Simpson is the manager of media production, and I'm Kai Rizdal. We will see you tomorrow, everybody.

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3: From The New York Times, I'm Rachel Abrams, and this is The Daily. In a move that shocked lawmakers on both sides of the aisle,
4: President Trump is dropping his $10 billion lawsuit against the IRS.
5: The Democrats and others are crying foul over what his administration plans to do instead.
3: The Justice Department announced an almost $2 billion fund of taxpayer money to compensate people that the administration claims have been victims of, quote, weaponization and lawfare.
6: Among those who could apply for payouts, the nearly 1,600 rioters charged in connection with the January 6th Capitol insurrection.
7: This is reimbursing people that were horribly treated. It's anti-weaponization.
3: Today, my colleague Andy Duren on the story of how this came about, who might get the money, and the bipartisan outrage that has ensued.
8: He's setting up a $1.7 billion political slush fund for the Proud Boys and the Oath Keepers and his other political lieutenants and hangers-on.
9: I think that there are a lot of questions that the administration is going to have to answer.
3: It's Wednesday, May 20th. So we've talked a lot on The Daily about President Trump's campaign of retribution against his enemies in his second term, how he's wielded the federal government to do that. And this week, it feels like we entered into a new chapter of that story with the creation of this enormous fund. And I just want to start with you explaining, where did this fund even come from? And I just want to start with you explaining, where did this fund even come from?

0: topic of wide interest throughout his first term. Mm-hmm. There were various attempts to see his tax returns, and that didn't happen until the New York Times in 2020 published a series of stories describing what Trump had been doing on his taxes and revealing that for many years, Trump had been paying little in federal income taxes. It wasn't clear where this information came from. It could have maybe come from accountants or lawyers who worked for President Trump or had worked for President Trump or the Trump Organization. It wasn't clear what the source of this information was. But reporters for the Times had gotten their hands on and reviewed President Trump's tax returns. Mm-hmm. Fast forward about 6 months to a year after that, and ProPublica, a separate news organization, they start releasing a series of stories about the tax strategies and tax situations of some of the world's wealthiest people. You know, looking at the tax situations of people like Jeff Bezos, Elon Musk, the positions they were taking on their taxes in a lot of detail. And so at that point, it became clear that given the tax information of so many different people, that somebody within the IRS and with access to internal IRS records must have been the source of these stories.
1: Put another way, it became clear that the IRS had a leaker.
0: Yes. And in the fall of 2023, somebody was eventually caught, a man named Charles Littlejohn, a former IRS. He had been a contractor for the IRS, and he pled guilty to having provided this information about Trump and then all these other wealthy individuals to the Times and ProPublica. And then he was sentenced to prison in the beginning of 2024.
1: Obviously, leaking somebody's tax information is a crime.
0: Yes, it is a crime. And it's also something that people can sue the IRS for. So mm-hmm. there is a civil lawsuit process that exists for people who think that their tax information has been improperly released by the IRS. They can sue the IRS and potentially get damages for that. And so in January, President Trump, two of his sons and the family business demanded at least $10 billion from the IRS for the leak of this information, basically arguing that the IRS should have stopped Charles Littlejohn from being able to do this.
1: The difference here, though, is that he's not just a private citizen. He is suing a government that he oversees.
0: Yes. I mean, this was and is an extremely unusual situation, if not unprecedented entirely. I mean, not only does the president control the leader of the Internal Revenue Service, the agency that he is suing, and the Treasury Department, which was also named in the suit. You know, he chooses many of the people who lead those agencies and is involved in their decision making. He has also played an enormous role in reshaping the Justice Department and kind of molding it in his image in a variety of ways. And the Justice Department is supposed to be the IRS's lawyer in this case. But, you know, there have been all sorts of things that the Justice Department has done in Trump's second term that are far beyond what an historically independent Justice Department would do.
1: And so he's publicly called on the Justice Department to prosecute those that he considers his political enemies. Democratic lawmakers have faced federal investigation under his administration.
0: Exactly. And the idea that this Justice Department, which is now led by Todd Blanche, the acting attorney general, who was also President Trump's personal lawyer before he returned to the White House, would be making decisions about how to defend a lawsuit that the president had brought immediately just raised all sorts of questions about the conflict of interest inherent in such a situation where President Trump is obviously controlling the private lawyers that he hired to bring this suit against the government. But he is also, to a very unusual degree, controlling the lawyers who are supposed to respond to this suit.
1: I feel like you almost need a whiteboard to like map out all of these conflicts.
0: Yeah, I mean, it's just there are two sides to the case, but Donald Trump sits on top of both parties in this lawsuit.
1: So how does all this play out in court?
0: Basically, given all of these tangled web of conflicts between President Trump and the Justice Department and the conflict of interest between lawyers who are working for the president in a private capacity and the lawyers who are working for him under the federal government, the judge starts to worry that this lawsuit can't proceed. There's a legal principle that there has to be a genuine tension between the two parties in a lawsuit, or else the judge has to throw it out. The judge can say, I can't rule on this because it's not a real lawsuit, essentially. And so the judge was questioning whether a real

0: lawsuit even existed here. And so she asked the Justice Department and President Trump's lawyers to write briefs. They were supposed to be due today, explaining themselves and telling her, are you actually fighting with each other? Or is this kind of all a charade and you have filed this lawsuit essentially under false pretenses, in which case the judge could have dismissed it? And she was indicating that she was certainly considering just throwing it out entirely.
1: It was looking like this was not going in the president's favor, in other words.
0: Yeah, yes. And the Justice Department was going to have to explain that, and doing so would have potentially been very awkward, because for them to say that this lawsuit should exist, they would have had to show their face in this case and say, here I am to oppose the president's claims,
1: right,
0: which people at the Justice Department, especially this Justice Department, didn't want to do.
1: Where people have gotten fired for opposing the president.
0: Yes, exactly. And so folks within the administration were working feverishly last week to avoid that scenario and to avoid potentially embarrassing ruling from the judge. And what they arrived at was that President Trump would drop his lawsuit entirely, and in exchange, the Justice Department would create this unprecedented, gigantic pot of taxpayer money that the Justice Department will control to compensate victims of quote-unquote weaponization.
2: 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Rigorous reporting told through a human lens. Go deeper into the most important stories of the day with The Daily, an audio series from The New York Times. 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APM produces and distributes programs that inform and inspire, entertain, and engage audiences everywhere.

0: This is The Daily. I'm Rachel Abrams. Back to my conversation with Andy Duren about why a gigantic government compensation fund has generated so much bipartisan outrage. Okay, so Andy, talk to us about this gigantic pot of money. What do we know about it? How is it supposed to work?
1: Yeah, so we don't know everything yet, but what we do know is that this will be $1,776,000,000.
0: 1776, year of our nation's founding.
1: Exactly, which I do not think is a coincidence, obviously. But yeah, this is a huge amount of money that will be drawn from an account called the Judgment Fund, which is basically a pot of money that the Justice Department can use to settle legal claims against the United States. So anytime the government is sued and they want to settle, they can use money from this fund. Depositing it in a separate account, which will be controlled by five people appointed by the Attorney General. And they will consider claims from people who say that they have been victimized by the federal government and pay them for it.
0: Has something like this ever happened before?
1: I mean, I think it's safe to say that while the Justice Department does settle other lawsuits, they've never done something quite like this before.
0: Can you just talk a little bit, Andy, about the types of people that theoretically could be eligible to apply for this fund? Like, who are we talking about here?
1: Yeah, so all the Justice Department themselves have said about this are people who are victims of quote-unquote weaponization and quote-unquote lawfare. But in terms of people who believe that they'll be eligible and people who are excited about this, I mean, one of the main groups we've heard from so far are people who were convicted on January 6, 2021 for storming the Capitol and who President Trump previously pardoned. And there are other similar supporters and political allies of the president who say that under President Obama, the Justice Department, the FBI, improperly investigated them basically because they were Trump supporters. And now this is their opportunity to get money to make them whole from that experience. But again, there's not necessarily going to be clear receipts about who's receiving this money and how much money they're receiving.
0: Wow. I think to a lot of people, though, the idea that somebody who stormed the Capitol on January 6th could get paid by the government would be shocking, to put it mildly. Like, we are talking about, in some cases, convicted criminals who could theoretically get money from a government that they attacked. Is that right?
1: That is certainly the scenario that people are asking a lot of questions about. And that certainly seems possible under the way that this fund has been set up, for sure.
0: It would also, by the way, explain some of the reaction that we have heard to this announcement about this money that we've seen from both sides of the aisle.
1: Yeah, so the acting attorney general, Todd Blanche, happened to be scheduled to testify on Capitol Hill on Tuesday to discuss appropriations, the Justice Department's budget. During the hearing, Blanche defended the arrangement by saying that the judgment fund, this pot of money, had been used in similar ways in the past.
2: It is true that this is unusual. That is true. But it is not unprecedented. And it was done to...
1: And he told the committee that anyone could get money out of the fund, regardless of their politics.
2: It's not limited to Republicans. It's not limited to Biden. It's not limited to the Biden weaponization. It's not limited to, in any way, scope or form to January 6th or to Jack Smith. There's no limitation on the claims.
1: But that hearing quickly became basically an opportunity for lawmakers and particularly Democrats to really push him on this arrangement.
3: Mr. Attorney General, this is an outrageous, unprecedented slush fund.
1: And push him on what they called a slush fund that the administration had set up to pay the president's political allies.
3: Will individuals who assaulted Capitol Hill police officers be eligible for this fund?
2: Well, as it makes plain, anybody in this country is eligible to apply if they believe they are victim weaponization.
3: Mr. Attorney General, let me ask you this.
1: In particular, these Democrats wanted to know whether people who stormed the Capitol on January 6th would be beneficiary of these funds.
3: That is pure theft of public funds. And rewarding individuals who committed crimes is obscene. Every American can see through this illegal, corrupt, self-dealing scheme.
1: Senator Chris Van Hollen accused Blanche of public theft of this money and said that it was part of President Trump's broader revenge tour during his second term in office.
3: Mr. Blanche, the record is crystal clear. You are still acting as the president's personal lawyer, not as acting attorney general. It is hard to justify giving you any funds that will enable this pattern of wrongdoing to continue. Thank you, Mr. Chairman.
1: But there are also signs that Republicans on Capitol Hill are a little squeamish about this whole idea. You start to see some questions from them about what this money could be for and how it could be used. And even the Senate Majority Leader, John Thune, outside of the hearing, made some comments to reporters on Tuesday, essentially suggesting that Congress will be taking a close look at this pot of money.
4: Do you believe this is a legitimate fund, and do you believe those terms are fair?
5: I think that there are and will be continue to be a lot of questions around that the administration is going to have to answer.
1: And so even some of the mild discontent that we're seeing right now publicly from top Republican lawmakers is, I think, an indication that this is not something, again, that even people in President Trump's party are excited about or proud of. And it sounds like there are concerns, too, even within the Trump administration. The top lawyer at the Treasury Department, which will play a role in creating this fund, suddenly resigned on Monday, just hours after its creation. And my initial reporting is that this resignation was in part because of the creation of this fund.
0: I want to ask about President Trump himself and whether he is going to benefit from this. He's obviously the one who sued the IRS, right? So can he apply for this fund?
1: So the Justice Department has said that the president himself and his two sons and the Trump organization, which again are the people who and the entities that brought the suit in the first place, will not be paid out of the fund themselves. Mm-hmm. That said, we learned on Tuesday that another provision in this agreement between Trump and the Justice Department is that the IRS will drop any audits it has of Trump, his family members, and any related business entities, which is itself very unusual and extraordinary concession to make to the president, and is also one that could directly benefit him financially.
0: He might avoid giant tax bills to the tunes of tens of millions of dollars, is what you're saying.
1: I mean, essentially, again, the Times has reported, and it's been publicly reported, that the president has faced audits in the past in which if the IRS won, essentially, the president would owe more than $100 million in additional taxes. Mm. And so we don't know what the situation is now, what audits he and his family members may be facing, but this has robbed the IRS of the opportunity to demand that the Trumps pay the taxes that the IRS says that they may owe under the law.
0: Is there anything that anybody in Congress, or anybody for that matter, can do to stop this if they find it objectionable?
1: We'll find out. So I think on one level, there was an attempt by some House Democrats to intervene in the original lawsuit that President Trump filed and can further try and convince the judge to put a stop to it. Obviously, that ship has now sailed. So I think the question now is whether Congress takes any steps to change how money can be spent on legal settlements generally, or specifically trying to address this situation. So under the Constitution, Congress has the power of the purse. That's a power that's certainly been eroded under this presidency and that the Trump administration has tried to kind of pull back into the executive branch. But it is something that, at least theoretically, Congress could take some steps and pass some laws to address. But it's unclear if that will actually happen.
0: I don't think I'm going out on a limb here by saying that most people probably did not even know that this pot of money existed for the DOJ to use until this week, probably. So you are in a good position to kind of help us make sense of this. Like, what should we make of the fact that this money is now being used in this way?
1: I think we should think about this in the broader context of what President Trump has hoped to accomplish in his return to office. And one of his main goals was obviously retribution against people and agencies that he saw as having been opposed to him the first time he was in office and while he was out of it. And I think what this usage of the fund indicates is that now the Trump administration is making that next step from revenge to compensation for President Trump's allies. And some ethics experts and watchdogs are calling this the most corrupt act in American history.
0: Just to bring it back to where we started, what this represents is also not just using the DOJ to punish enemies, but using it to reward allies.
1: Yes, exactly. But I think there is a significant difference and advancement of that agenda in this prospect of directly paying people of essentially the president's choosing with taxpayer dollars. There are almost no limits or controls on how this money will be used. These people who will be selected by Todd Blanche, the president's former defense lawyer, will have seemingly total freedom to give money to whoever they deem is worthy of it and to give them as much money as they want. And so this is a very aggressive and extraordinary use of the money that we, the American public, all pay on our taxes and that the government borrows on our behalf. And it could go to simply whoever has been loyal to the president. They could be cashing out to the tunes of thousands or tens of thousands, hundreds of thousands, or even millions of dollars. And so it is just a really radical and striking situation.
0: Andy Duren, thank you so much.
1: Thanks for having me.
0: Andy Duren covers tax policy for the New York Times.
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0: 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That's it for The Daily. I'm Rachel Abrams. See you tomorrow.

0: Nunca Más, Never Again by La Santa Cecilia in our Democracy Now! Studio. This is Democracy Now!, democracynow.org. I'm Amy Goodman. Two officers who defended the Capitol January 6, 2021, have filed a lawsuit in federal court to block the creation of the nearly $1.8 billion so-called anti-weaponization fund. Some are calling it a thug fund. The fund was announced by the Department of Justice earlier this month as part of a settlement with President Trump and his family. The president sued his own administration's IRS for $10 billion over the leaking of his tax returns by an employee of a federal contractor. The $1.776 billion fund is intended to make payments to Trump supporters who say they were wrongly investigated or prosecuted by previous administrations. Critics, which include some Republicans in Congress, have accused Trump of creating a slush fund for his allies, including insurrectionists who joined the January 6 riot at the U.S. Capitol. Capitol Police Officer Harry Dunn and Metropolitan Police Officer Daniel Hodges are bringing the lawsuit because the fund could be used to compensate the Capitol rioters who attacked them and put their lives at risk. Both officers say they've faced continuous credible threats ever since. On January 6, 2021, Metropolitan Police Officer Daniel Hodges was nearly crushed to death. In this tape, you hear Officer Hodges as he's pinned against a door by the mob. The so-called anti-weaponization fund would be overseen by five commissioners. First, it was said four of whom would be appointed by the attorney general, though the attorney general, Todd Blanche, said he'd appoint all five to serve at the pleasure of the president. For more, we're joined by Brendan Ballew, CEO of the Public Integrity Project, representing officers Harry Dunn and Daniel Hodges, the police officers suing the Trump administration over the $1.8 billion fund to compensate Trump's allies. Brendan Ballew is a former federal prosecutor who himself spent 2 years prosecuting January 6 Capitol rioters. His new book is titled When Companies Run the Courts, How Forced Arbitration Became America's Secret Justice System. Welcome to Democracy Now, Brendan. Start off. I mean, that chilling moment where Hodges is being crushed in a door as he shouts, screams, moans. Talk about what this suit is.
1: Yeah. So let's talk about officers Dunn and Hodges specifically. You know, you talk about that specific moment where Officer Hodges was being crushed in the door in the tunnel connecting the Capitol to the inaugural stage. He could have died there. Later, he almost had his eyes gouged out by another rioter. Officer Dunn was at one point surrounded by rioters who were hurling racial epithets at them. Both of them could have died that day. And the scary thing is that the threat to these officers doesn't end on January 6, 2021. By the mere fact that they're continuing to speak out about January 6 to make sure that the history of that day is not forgotten or erased, they continue to receive threats, credible threats of violence, credible death threats. And the real concern that we have with this slush fund that Donald Trump is creating is that this is going to be a way to funnel $1.8 billion to supporters of the president who have previously enacted violence in his name and who may be the very ones threatening our clients. So in a very real way, this slush fund is about more than just corruption. This is about the personal safety of these officers who defended the Capitol on January 6.
0: So I want to turn now to July 2021, months after the attack. The House of Representatives Select Committee investigating the January 6 insurrection at the Capitol held its first hearing, listening to full testimony.

0: Four officers attacked by Trump supporters while defending the Capitol. This is one of the men that you're representing, Brendan, U.S. Capitol Police Officer Harry Dunn, describing that racist abuse he and other black officers encountered January 6th.
1: More and more insurrectionists were pouring into the area by the speaker's lobby near the rotunda, and some wearing MAGA hats and shirts that said Trump 2020. I told them to just leave the Capitol, and in response, they yelled, "No, man, this is our house. President Trump invited us here. We're here to stop the steal. Joe Biden is not the president. Nobody voted for Joe Biden. I'm a law enforcement officer, and I do my best to keep politics out of my job. But in this circumstance, I responded, well, I voted for Joe Biden. Does my vote not count? Am I nobody? That prompted a torrent of racial epithets. One woman in a pink MAGA shirt yelled, you hear that, guys? This voted for Joe Biden. Then the crowd, perhaps around 20 people, joined in screaming, boo! No one had ever called me a while wearing the uniform of a Capitol Police officer. In the days following the attempted insurrection, other black officers shared with me their own stories of racial abuse on January 6th. One officer told me he had never, and in his entire 40 years of life, been called a to his face, and that streak ended on January 6th. Yet another black officer later told me he had been confronted by insurrectionists in the Capitol who told him, put your gun down and we'll show you what kind of you really are.
0: That was Officer Harry Dunn testifying before the House of Representatives Select Committee investigating the January 6th insurrection at the Capitol. And this is Officer Hodges.
2: On my left was a man with a clear riot shield stolen during the assault. He slammed it against me and, with all the weight of the bodies pushing behind him, trapped me. My arms were pinned and effectively useless, trapped against either the shield on my left or the door frame on my right. With my posture granting me no functional strength or freedom of movement, I was effectively defenseless and gradually sustaining injury from the increasing pressure of the mob. Directly in front of me, a man seized the opportunity of my vulnerability. He grabbed the front of my gas mask and used it to beat my head against the door. He switched to pulling it off my head, the straps stretching against my skull and straining my neck. He never uttered any words I recognized, but opted instead for guttural screams. I remember him foaming at the mouth. He also put his cell phone in his mouth so that he had both hands free to assault me. Eventually, he succeeded in stripping away my gas mask, and a new rush of exposure to CS and OC spray hit me. The mob of terrorists were coordinating their efforts now, shouting, heave, ho, as they synchronized, pushing their weight forward, crushing me further against the metal doorframe. The man in front of me grabbed my baton that I still held in my hands, and in my current state, I was unable to retain my weapon. He bashed me in the head and face with it, rupturing my lip and adding additional injury to my skull.
0: So that was Metropolitan Police Officer Daniel Hodges. So we just heard from Hodges and Dunn, Brendan Ballew, the two men that you represent. If you can talk about Todd Blanche, President Trump's former personal attorney, now the attorney general, when he himself was questioned by Senator Van Hollen and others, refused to say that they would even rule out those insurrectionists who attacked police. Talk about why you believe this fund is illegal. President Trump calls it an anti-weaponization fund. Others call it a thug fund.
3: Yeah, absolutely. So let's start with what purportedly created this fund in the first place, which is the lawsuit that you mentioned by Donald Trump against his own IRS. Now, to have an actual lawsuit in federal court, you need what lawyers call a case or controversy. The two sides actually need to be opposed to each other. And that just wasn't the case here. Donald Trump was on one side and his own IRS, which he controls, was on the other. And that led to a sham settlement over this potential $10 billion lawsuit. So this isn't really even the kind of case that the Department of Justice could settle. But even if it could, the settlement that it purported to reach, this creation of this weaponization, this slush, this thug fund, whatever you want to call it, is not authorized by statute. And what I mean by that is it is functionally the creation of a new department or agency. And, you know, you can't use the fiction of a settlement to create a new government agency. You know, Republicans would be pretty mad, for instance, if Barack Obama used the fiction of a lawsuit to create the Consumer Financial Protection Bureau, for instance. It's the same thing here. This is the creation of a new agency that the president functionally controls, that he will get to decide how the money is spent and who the money goes to. Now,
0: and it could go to himself, is that right? I mean, this is a settlement with him.
3: Oh, absolutely. You know, and they've made clear as part of this broader settlement, you know, he is going to be completely immune from any further IRS investigations. And so it only makes sense that they would potentially try to send money to him or to his family members or to his associates. But for us, I want to make clear for your audience, you know, it's not just, you know, this isn't just a profoundly corrupt slush fund, although it absolutely is that. This is a slush fund that will physically endanger our clients and the people like them, because you are very smart to play those quotes from officers Hodges and Dunn testifying about the dangers that they faced on January 6th. But they are continuing to face very real dangers by speaking out about January 6th. Since then, the risk that we run is that this slush fund is going to be used to pay the Proud Boys, the Oath Keepers, the very people that assaulted these officers and that continue to threaten them, and increase the danger against them, because it is going to give a presidential endorsement to these people, saying that not only if they enact violence against the president's enemies will they be put beyond the reach of the law, but they will actually be financially rewarded for doing so.
0: Brendan Belew, before we end, I was wondering if you can talk about the major thesis of your new book, When Companies Run the Courts, How Forced Arbitration Became America's Secret Justice System.
3: You're kind to ask. So America has a secret justice system that surrounds us, and yet we know almost nothing about it. It is an alternative to the public court system called forced arbitration. It's a system where instead of having a judge, you have a private arbitrator that is typically or often paid for by the very company that you are trying to sue. Proceedings happen in secret and can almost never be appealed. And so unsurprisingly, these courts almost always rule for the companies rather than for the consumers or the employees. Now, this all matters because we are increasingly being pushed into this private justice system. And if it feels like companies are increasingly beyond the reach of the law, if you're getting scammed by companies, overcharged by companies, getting worse customer service, getting discriminated against, hurt or even killed by companies, if that seems to be happening more than it used to, forced arbitration, pushing cases outside of our court system and into the secret justice system that companies largely control, can explain why companies are getting worse in so many ways.
0: Brendan Belew, we want to thank you for being with us, CEO of the Public Integrity Project, representing officers Harry Dunn and Daniel Hodges, the police officers suing the Trump administration. Brendan's new book, When Companies Run the Courts, How Forced Arbitration Became America's Secret Justice System. Coming up, the blind spot, how oligarchs dominate our democracies. We'll speak with Northwestern University political scientist Jeffrey Winters. Stay with us.

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1: Our top story today, the United States has carried out new strikes inside Iran, targeting a military facility and taking down Iranian attack drones.
0: Within hours of those strikes, Iranian state media reported that the Revolutionary Guard had retaliated by targeting an American base in Kuwait. We look at the effect this is having on a fragile ceasefire.
1: We also turn to Lebanon, where Israel has told people living in the south of the country to leave the area. It's declared a large part of southern Lebanon a combat zone.
0: And in sport, joy for Crystal Palace as it wins its first ever European trophy. That and more coming up after the latest bulletin of the world news.
2: BBC News with Govinda Gill. The US and Iran have exchanged attacks in the Middle East, rattling a fragile ceasefire as an agreement on ending the war continues to elude them. US forces said they'd launched what they called defensive attacks against a military control station, launching drones, and had shot down four of the aircraft. In retaliation, Iran's Revolutionary Guard said they targeted a US base in the region. Sarah Smith reports from Washington.
3: This is the second time in 3 days that the US has attacked targets in Iran, saying that the strikes were conducted in self-defense. The US shot down four one-way attack drones it said posed a threat over the Strait of Hormuz. The military then conducted airstrikes against an Iranian ground control station that was about to fire a fifth drone. On Monday, the United States struck missile launch sites and Iranian boats it said were trying to lay mines in the strait, where thousands of commercial tanker ships are stranded as a result of the conflict. The renewed hostilities threaten the fragile ceasefire between Iran and America as the two nations continue negotiations to end the war.
2: Further Israeli strikes have hit in and around the southern Lebanese city of Tyre, striking a building and sparking a fire. The IDF says it's targeting Hezbollah infrastructure after ordering residents to leave a huge swathe of the south, amounting to 14% of Lebanese territory. John Sudworth reports from Beirut.
4: Social media videos from Tyre, one of Lebanon's biggest cities, shows dust-covered crowds of people gathered around collapsed buildings and with the fires being fought by rescue workers illuminating the night. The tens of thousands of residents were given a warning to leave just 2 hours before the strikes began. The Israeli Prime Minister Benjamin Netanyahu said this week that he will smite the Iranian-backed militant group Hezbollah in response to its use of deadly new fiber-optic drones. Iran has said any deal with America must include Lebanon, yet this conflict is escalating, with more than 3,200 killed so far.
2: Australia is seeking damages of almost $1.5 billion from the American firm 3M, accusing it of failing to disclose the use of forever chemicals in its firefighting foam. Katie Watson's in Sydney.
5: This is the largest legal claim ever brought by the Australian government, which argues that foam containing chemicals that don't naturally break down was used in 28 defence bases across the country. According to the Attorney General, Michelle Rowland, 3M failed to disclose environmental risks that it knew about. The government seeking to recover what it called significant costs of investigating, managing, and fixing the contamination. 3M has said that the company would defend itself against the claims, adding that the Department of Defense kept using the firefighting foam in question for 2 decades after it stopped selling the product in Australia.
2: BBC News. Police in Australia say a woman with links to IS has been charged with terrorism offences. They said the 34-year-old had travelled to Syria with a man around 12 years ago to join IS. She'd been detained by Kurdish forces and returned to Australia last September. A verdict is due to be delivered shortly in the trial of an Austrian man who has admitted plotting a jihadist attack on a Taylor Swift concert in Vienna. Bethany Bell is outside the court.
6: There have been several hearings in the case of Baron A, who on the first day admitted to planning the attack on the Taylor Swift concert. He was arrested just before the first planned concert in Vienna in August 2024. It was after a tip-off by the CIA, and prosecutors say he had sworn an allegiance to the Islamist group Islamic State and that he had used their videos to try to...
7: Good morning, friends, and welcome back to Midpoint. 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I'm your host, Shelley Reback, and today is another one of our Talk Back Town Halls. Every week, I choose the programming, but today you get to pick the topics, and we will discuss what news is on your mind. I try to open up the phone lines to you in a talkback town hall after every pledge drive to reinforce just how important your contributions are to WMNF Community Radio. So with me today is our friend of the show and occasional substitute host, Gary Gibbons. So welcome, Gary.
8: Good morning.
7: So Gary and I are here today to open up the phone lines to you listeners to talk about what you want to discuss. The studio phone number is, as always, 813-239-9663, and our show assistant Daria is back there ready to take your calls. So to start things off, I'm just going to go back to something that I've been hammering on for the last several weeks. I need to take a minute to remind you that the Florida legislature is still in session, and the things that they are doing are really alarming. For example, they are continuing to advance proposals that would create a new secretive counterintelligence unit in state government. They're modeling this special unit on the FBI's old controversial COINTELPRO from the 1960s. Floridians could find themselves, meaning us, right here. We could find ourselves the target of secretive government surveillance and potential arrest under this proposed legislation that is quietly moving through the Florida legislative process. It's crazy. House Bill 945, sponsored by Representative Danny Alvarez, the Republican of Riverview, and Senate Bill 1712, sponsored by Senator Jonathan Martin, the Republican of Fort Myers, would greenlight the creation of a new counterintelligence and counterterrorism unit within the FDLE. The unit's primary mission would be to detect, identify, and neutralize, whatever that means, adversary intelligence entities, which include, quote, a person whose demonstrated actions, views, or opinions are a threat or are inimical to the interests of this state and the United States of America. So viewpoints and opinions could be grounds for surveillance and arrests. And there are no guardrails and only vague definitions governing the wide discretion that's contained in this legislation. And what's even more galling to me is that there's a Democratic co-sponsor of the bill, Representative Jose Alvarez of Kissimmee, the traitor. All of this has drawn the interest of an Israeli company, the surveillance company Cellebrite, that the DeSantis regime has already been paying for various projects. But this is the company that Amnesty International found was using its technology in Serbia to supply police there with forensic products to surveil and covertly target journalists, environmental activists, and others. The same company also sold its phone hacking technology to the Maduro regime in Venezuela. Cellebrite is now lobbying Florida legislators for HB 945, hoping to increase the use of its secret surveillance products in Florida. Meanwhile, this all comes at the same time as Senate Bill 1632, which is a bill that would allow the head of the FDLE to designate groups as domestic terrorist organizations and mandate the expulsion of students who are aiding any designated terrorist organization and prohibit any state funding to be used to support any designated organization or any member of such an organization, including private schools. So this bill is coupled with Senate Bill 1634, which would shroud the whole designation process in secrecy. So you wouldn't even know if your organization was targeted and labeled as a domestic terrorist organization until FDLE came to your door. This is clearly an attempt to set up a counterintelligence unit to target Floridians solely due to their views and opinions, to target First Amendment protected speech and advocacy. I don't know about you, Gary, but to me, this legislation is terrifying. It's nothing but a license to go after the regime's political enemies, and it is absolutely a threat to political advocacy that opposes the regime. It is a threat to organizations like WMNF that champion free speech and that give a platform for shows like mine to voice opposition to authoritarian measures just like this. So I urge you, listeners, to pay close attention to these bills and to their sponsors. And if you have strong feelings about them, particularly if you are a constituent of Representative Danny Alvarez, Representative Jose Alvarez, or Senator Jonathan Martin, please make your views known. That's the kind of thing that's on my mind today. But I'd really like to hear your views on this legislation, listeners. So our phone lines are open, and we'd like to hear from you. Give us a call at 813-239-9663 and tell us what's on your mind. And do it soon. Don't wait till the end of the show where we can't fit you in. So give us a call early on at 813-239-9663 and tell us what's on your mind. And now I want to ask you, Gary, that's my rant for today, right now. What's on your mind while we're waiting for the phones to light up? Get in the queue, listeners, at 813-239-9663. So, Gary, what's on your mind right now?
8: Well, what's jumping out at me is the fact that the governor only has, what, about 6-7 months left in his term, but he's spending money like a drunken sailor. And in particular, the money that's being spent on alligator Alcatraz is just completely off the chain. The Florida emergency, well, first of all, he's done all of this under a so-called emergency involving immigration, which he declared back in January of 2023. And since then, he has renewed that every 60 days, including
7: as the law requires.
8: In January, right? Yeah. So he's made it clear that he's going to continue, in his mind, it's going to be an emergency for the rest of his term. And what that allows him to do is avoid a lot of state laws like competitive bidding laws and getting more than one bid for a particular service. And instead, what he's done is he's doled out millions and millions of dollars in no-bid contracts to his friends.
7: To his cronies.
8: Yeah,
7: right.
8: And his supporters.
7: Right.
8: And so, there was an article this week that talked about the fact that they've spent $405 million in the last 6 months.
7: Yeah, I read that it was $608 million that he told Floridians was going to be reimbursed by FEMA. And now, in connection with this lawsuit that the Friends of the Everglades and Earth Justice and the Miccosukee Tribe has filed against Alligator Alley's construction because they didn't do any sort of environmental impact studies, in connection with that lawsuit, the feds have testified that they have no intention of paying Florida back that $608 million, because that would mean that it was a federal project, and then they would have to follow federal environmental rules, and they don't want to do it. So they're just walking away from their commitment to reimburse the taxpayers of the state of Florida. And now we are on the hook for that $608 million with no chance of getting it back. I mean, it's insane. And the state doesn't want to take responsibility for the facility. They want the feds to pay for it. So meanwhile, the conditions there are absolutely horrific, and no one is taking responsibility. And it's a travesty.
8: Yeah, and what's crazy about it is that they were lying to the judge, you know, that they were saying at first when she said, you've got to shut this thing down because there's not there hadn't been an environmental study done. They said, oh, no, it's not a federal project. It's a state project, right? We're paying for this. And meanwhile, they're saying, you are going to reimburse us, right?
7: And DeSantis had said originally, this is all going to be reimbursed by FEMA. Yeah.
8: The feds have said, we're not going to give you any money until you do the environmental study that's required for a federal project, because it's an immigration detention facility, and immigration is solely a federal
7: Right. So DeSantis took it on with no hope of being of having the taxpayers of Florida being reimbursed. All right. The phones have started. I'm happy to say we have Vivian on the line. I'm not sure what town Vivian's from, but she wants to talk about the legislation, the domestic terrorism legislation. Vivian, you're on the air.
9: Hi, this is Vivian from Waimama.
7: All right, Vivian from Waimama.
9: I am sadly a constituent of Danny Alvarez. He's on speed dial. He hears from me several times a week, or his office does. I never get a response. But my comment is that the people here in Tampa Bay need, and your listeners need to be paying attention, because some of the worst legislation that is affecting all of us every single day with all of the traffic and congestion and urban sprawl and paving over everything is coming out of Tampa Bay legislators. In addition to this terrorism ridiculousness, Danny Alvarez is a sponsor of a bill that will allow public conservation lands to be turned over to agriculture. So agricultural best interests are being served.
7: Yeah, that one looks like it's a little bit like it's being held back a little bit. I'm not sure. You think that one's going to go forward? Because the latest news seemed to suggest that there was some opposition to it up there, even in our Republican-controlled supermajority legislature.
9: Well, I certainly hope so. But the mere fact that the representative from Hillsborough County, from rural Riverview, suffering more than probably anyone else in the county from urban sprawl, is the one proposing this is absolutely maddening. We also have Michael Owen proposing more urban sprawl in the Little Manatee River, southwest Hillsborough County, where he's proposing more development. He's also the one proposing that we only have single representation on the Hillsborough County Board of County Commissioners.
7: That's another
8: horrible idea.
7: Yeah,
9: another horrible and local people. We are already suffering from loss of rural lands and habitat, and paving over the world, and water pollution, and everything else. And we need to vote these people out, because I strongly suspect that the reason they're proposing all these crazy ideas is because they're afraid they're going to lose power soon. And they need to.
7: All right.
9: And they're trying to get whatever they can.
7: All right, Vivian, I've got another call from a caller who also wants to talk about agriculture. So let's hear what Jerry in St. Pete has to say. Thank you for your call, Vivian. Appreciate
9: it. Thank you.
7: All right, Jerry in St. Pete, you want to talk about agriculture too?
10: I do. So thank you so much. You guys do a great job. Now, obviously, there's a lot of cataclysmic things happening right now. I think we can all agree upon that. So you're doing a great job. So if we can't address it today, if we could put it on your calendar for later, you have programs on WMNF, the Sustainable Living Show, and things like that that start to talk about agriculture. But what I don't hear, because it's just doesn't happen, is where is our food going to come from? You know, like, where is the status of the Florida citrus is in trouble, but without planning at this point, you got to start somewhere. So I know we can't address all these problems right now. Thank you so much for the work that you do. I know you all are very dedicated. The music is fantastic. But, I mean, I'm a farmer, so, like, where's the food going
7: to
10: come from?
7: Well, okay. It sounds like you agree with Vivian that there's a risk to these bills that are pending to take over rural lands for more sprawl and development. And so that's certainly something that our listeners should pay attention to if they're concerned with things like, where's our food going to come from if we don't have any farmland left in Florida?
10: Well, you can't drink it. You can't even drink it.
7: Right. All right, Jerry, thank you for your call. We appreciate
10: it. One more thing, okay?
7: I've got other people in the queue, so I'm going to let them come into the discussion, but thanks for your call.
8: Good luck.
7: Before we go on, I've got a couple emails or text messages I want to read. I've got somebody who's saying, accusing me of being in favor of terrorism, I guess because I've been against this domestic terrorist legislation. Hey, listen, here's the thing. I'm concerned with who's selecting what group is a domestic terrorist group. I mean, this seems like an opportunity for people in the FDLE, for people in the Republican regime to pick on, for example, you know, Muslim advocacy organizations. DeSantis issued an executive order a couple months ago labeling CAIR, C-A-I-R, which is a Muslim civil rights organization, as a terrorist organization when they are an organization that champions civil rights for Muslims. I mean, that's it. And, you know, that this law that they want to pass that says you can't fund any sort of domestic terrorist organization, that looks like an attack on, you know, private Muslim schools. So it's not that I support terrorism, it's that I don't support having these very vague
8: laws that attack thought and opinion.
7: Right. Or religion or ethnicity, that put in the hands of one person the opportunity to make these decisions in secret. That's the other thing. This proposal suggests that these labelings of organizations as domestic terrorist organizations is going to take place in secret. So there's no opportunity to rebut allegations against the labeling of your organization as a domestic terrorist. So that's where I'm at with that. Not that I support terrorism. I mean, that's just insane. All right. I've got, let's see, who's been hanging on the longest? I've got Mary Poole, who wants to talk about legislation. You're on the air, Mary.
11: Hi, good morning. Can you hear me okay?
7: Yep.
11: All right, good. First of all, this isn't why I'm calling, but in response to that last thing, if you remember in Minnesota, Renee Good and Alex Pretty were considered domestic terrorists.
8: Yeah.
11: Right? I mean, this domestic terrorist bill targets people who disagree. That's what it's all about. So thank you for standing up for that. My concern, and I was listening to something on NPR this morning, I didn't know about this, about the attack on unions, DeSantis. I think it's Republican Senator from Lee County introduced Bill 1296 to curtail unions even further, but giving an exemption to the unions that support him, which are the
8: police and fire.
7: Law enforcement.
11: I'm just horrified at this. It's specifically, as I understand it, it's meant to target teachers' unions and people who are critical of him.
7: Absolutely.
11: It's just another nail in the coffin of our freedoms to speak and for the people to express opposition. I find that really horrifying.
7: Yeah, that's another thing that's working its way through the legislature. So pay attention to that,
8: listeners. Yeah, they're trying to make it harder to vote in union elections, and they're trying to stack the deck, saying that you need a higher percentage of votes to start or even keep your union.
7: Yeah,
8: and this follows on the heels of what they did a couple of years ago, which said, you know, you have to pay, you have to have a certain percentage of your members, and then they wouldn't allow payroll deductions.
7: Right, that made it harder to keep the numbers up. All right. Thank you, Mary. Thanks for calling in.
11: Welcome.
7: We appreciate it. All right. I've got Mike in Sarasota. You're on the air, Mike.
12: Great. Thank you for taking my call. Let me get you off the speakerphone.
7: Yep.
12: Get you on. First off, I just want to echo what the previous caller just said, which is this has to be considered as just another attack on free speech and dissent in America. The Trump administration and their allies have been relentlessly attacking education, law firms, and any other dissidents and anybody that you can. Who
7: now, something really interesting happened with the law firms this week. I don't know if you saw, but on Monday,
12: DOJ is renewing its assault on them.
7: No, but on Monday, DOJ announced that they were going to abandon their fight to preserve the executive orders against the law firms. And then yesterday, they filed something with the court that said, oops, like, sorry, we are not abandoning our appeals. We are going to continue our fight against the law firms. Well, these people are clowns.
12: Right again, yeah. So, getting back to the main purpose you mentioned at the beginning, I completely agree with you that this bill about terrorism is a bad bill because it's vague language, it criminalizes opinions, and it sounds unconstitutional. And if it can make CARE illegal, an organization like CARE illegal, which has never committed any violence, it could certainly make an organization like WMNF illegal.
7: WMNF, the ACLU, Planned Parenthood. I mean, there are any number of organizations that they could accuse of being a domestic terrorist organization because they don't like their viewpoint.
12: Right. And the thing about the ACLU is we may be counting on the ACLU to actually attack this law. And if they make them illegal, then we don't have anybody.
7: Exactly.
12: So that gets to my questions for you. I have two questions for you about this. With the bill being this bad, can it be challenged preemptively? That's my first question. Can various organizations such as the ACLU and maybe even WMNF go to court to challenge it preemptively?
7: No, it can't.
12: Okay, all right. Well, then my second question is that if we can't challenge it preemptively, what about, do we have to wait for actual enforcement of the bill for them to actually enforce it upon somebody? And then if so, is there any inkling that there is anything, any group of people in Florida who will then challenge it?
7: Well, okay, let me answer that, putting on my lawyer hat. Gary also is a lawyer. But, a controversy has to be ripe to go to court. It has to be alive, you know? It can't be something speculative. The courts will not hear a speculative complaint. So, yeah, it has to be, there has to be an actual law that's been passed into law. There has to be an actual controversy.
8: And you have to have standing to bring the suit.
7: Yes, so that's why.
8: So you have to be in the target zone of this particular law in order to be
7: able
8: to.
7: Yeah, so those are really good questions, Mike. I'm glad you asked them, but those are the answers. No, so the law would have to be passed and somebody would have to be the target of it, or an organization would have to be the target of it. And then presumably that organization or that person could sue. But part of the problem with this law is that one of the companion pieces of legislation makes the whole process secret. So you don't know until you maybe lose your FCC license like WMNF, or until the FDLE is at your door and seizing all your computers and your electronic devices and shutting you down. You just don't know. But thank you for raising those issues that I think they're important, and it's important for people to know. I got to let you go, Mike. I'm sorry. I've got a big queue here of people waiting to get on air. So thank you for calling in. Appreciate it. I've got Greg in Tampa. You're on the line. You're on the air. I'm sorry.
13: Yeah, great. Listen, thanks. I'm a big supporter of WMNF. And
7: thank you.
13: You're welcome. And I appreciate you bringing this to light, because I was shocked to hear it, to be honest. What's disturbing a lot of times is the right, they say something for everybody else to parrot. For instance, anybody who's in opposition to, like, the Iran war, you know, we're pro-terrorist. This is their talking point. This is their what they parrot. And we hear it all the time. And then they always have something to say that's, you know, just they'll try to figure something out to paint us with a different view as being pro-terrorist or, you know...
7: Anti-American.
8: I'm frequently called a communist on Facebook, which is it couldn't be any less true.
7: Yeah, I know. You know, we're called un-American because, you know, we challenge authoritarianism. We challenge fascism. I mean, that's certainly something that I do on the show. And as I mentioned earlier, I just got a text message from somebody saying, oh, so you're in favor of terrorism, you know, which is couldn't be further
8: absurd
7: from the truth.
13: It's ridiculous.
7: It is ridiculous. But I'm disturbed to hear that this is the first that you are hearing about these bills that are pending in the legislature. You know, here on Midpoint, I try to focus really heavily on what is happening in the Florida legislature because I don't think that the media does a good enough job to educate Floridians about what's happening up in Tallahassee. And then it becomes too late. All of a sudden we turn around and people are screaming, why can't I protect my trees in my city or in my neighborhood? Or why can't we ban single use plastic bags? Or, you know, why is there so much development in these, in my rural community? I mean, all these things that are happening and people don't notice until it's too late when the laws have been passed and their freedoms have been restricted and their ability to control their own communities and the life within their communities is gone because they've gotten rid of home rule. I mean, these are things that people don't understand are affected directly by what happens in Tallahassee. And for the last, like, three decades, pretty much, we've had a Republican-controlled supermajority in the legislature that has frankly been making our lives more difficult. And, you know, they continue to push the boundaries. They can continue to make it so that it becomes more and more difficult to elect anybody but them. You know, right now we've got DeSantis who is trying to redistrict our congressional districts mid-decade, which has not been done before.
8: And illegal under the Florida Constitution if it's done for political purposes.
7: Yeah, and yet they're going to go ahead and do it. He's called a special session for that purpose after the end of the regular session in a couple weeks. So anyway, thank you, Greg, and thank you for letting me know that talking about this stuff is hopefully bringing to light some things that people are not otherwise aware of. So I appreciate that. Thanks for calling in.
8: Yeah, Shelley, when I hear people complaining about Washington, D.C. and that's the big problem, I said, you're looking too far north. It's Tallahassee that's really affecting your life on a daily basis more often.
7: Yeah, and people do not understand that their voices make a difference in Tallahassee. You know, if you're like Vivian, a caller earlier, a constituent of Danny Alvarez, you need to let Danny Alvarez know what you think about his bill create these sort of secret terrorism labels that can make you subject to arrest and shut you down. I mean, you need to let him know that. You need to let Jose Alvarez, who is some kind of a Democrat, allegedly, who is a co-sponsor of this bill. I mean, you need to let him know what you think of that.
8: We're talking about criminal prosecution.
7: He's some kind of a Democrat, allegedly, who is a co-sponsor of this bill. I mean, you need

0: let somebody sue us and make it go away is not the way to run a state government. But that's what we've got.
1: Well, and you know, the court system moves very slowly. You know, that's the problem. So bad things are passed in Tallahassee, bad laws are passed in Tallahassee, then the laws are enforced, then somebody or an organization sues, and it goes to court, and it just gives the DeSantis regime an opportunity to send more money to their favored law firms to defend laws that they know are blatantly unconstitutional, but that they want to get to the Florida Supreme Court, because the Florida Supreme Court is a wholly owned subsidiary now of the DeSantis regime. And so, you know, it's a vicious circle here.
0: Yeah, the amount that's paid for legal fees on all these lawsuits is staggering.
1: Yeah, last year they added something like $11 million to the budget for legal defense of all of these crazy laws and executive orders. Okay, we are doing a talk back town hall here on Midpoint WMNF, and we want to hear from you today about what you want to talk about, what you're worried about, what kinds of things in the news are disturbing to you, and what you think our listeners should be focused on, should be understanding. So give us a call at 813-239-9663. 813-239-9663. That's the studio call-in number, and we want to hear from you during the live show with the news that you think is important for our listeners to pay attention to. So, I'm here. I'm Shelley Rebeck. I'm your host of Midpoint. I've got Gary Gibbons with me, and we're ready to talk about what you want to talk about. So, let's see. I've got a text message here that says, from 5779, good morning. Does Florida Tallahassee believe voters deserve Eric, E-R-I-C, given the allegations of rampant election fraud? Okay, I'm not sure that I understand the question. I'm not sure whether the texter is suggesting that Eric is a bad thing or a good thing, but Eric is a national program that allows supervisors of elections around the country to communicate with each other so that they can know whether somebody has voted in more than one place, and to make sure that we don't have people voting in multiple places in multiple elections. And Florida has withdrawn from ERIC, from the ERIC program. So we no longer have that access, that opportunity to look for that type of election fraud. So, yeah, I'm not sure I understand your question, but I will say that I think that withdrawing from the ERIC program is a bad thing and a dangerous thing, and I don't think that Florida should have done that, but they did. So I don't know if that answers your question. All right, what else do we have here? I have an email from Fred who says that we have laws that prevent our government from conducting secret surveillance of its citizens. Pray that they are followed and upheld. This is from Fred in Michigan, and he's citing to the Fourth Amendment of the United States Constitution that protects against unreasonable secret government surveillance requiring warrants based on probable cause. And, you know, Fred, you're right. But as we've noticed, the constitutional impediments don't seem to really stop these people from passing unconstitutional laws.
0: We've got ICE agents busting down people's doors without search warrants. You know, they have created something they call an administrative warrant, which is totally outside of the purview of the Fourth Amendment.
1: Yeah.
0: So.
1: Yeah. Okay. Let's hear from John in Lutz. John, you're on the air.
2: Yes, thank you for taking my call. About the bill designating groups as terrorists or terrorist-supporting organizations.
1: Yep.
2: I wonder if I could play a little bit of devil's advocate. I'm actually glad if that there be finally a way that we can designate AIPAC a terrorist organization.

0: since it supports the terrorism and the genocide of Palestinians. So I'm all for sending everyone who's an AIPAC supporter to prison.
1: Well, the likelihood of that happening, I think, is really slim, John. I mean, you know, that's the thing about having these processes in secret. First of all, there's no ability to influence what goes on in those rooms. There's no ability to influence what kind of conclusions are rendered. And, you know, your opinion, I don't know how, other than calling into shows like this, I don't know how you would get that to the people to whom it would matter. But, you know, given the fact that we have this Republican-controlled supermajority in Florida and the Republican-controlled executive branch, Republican-controlled judicial branch, the notion that they would declare AIPAC a terrorist organization, I think that's, like, really slim. I don't think that's going to happen. But,
0: well,
1: you know,
0: we can try to keep hope alive, and we need to vote people in the office who will support justice.
1: Okay.
2: Amen.
1: Yeah. Agree with you there. Thank you for calling in, John. Appreciate it.
0: Thank you.
1: All right. Let's see. I've got... all right. We've got a bunch of text messages here that I wanted to go through. Gary, what else is on your list of things that you wanted to talk about with the listeners?
2: Well, you know, I'm at the risk of leaving the state of Florida issues, I have to talk about this war that was started over the weekend. And what really jumped out at me was a decision that was made by Kash Patel just a few days ago to fire a bunch of people, a dozen agents and staff members from the counterintelligence unit tasked with monitoring threats from Iran, of all places, right? They were ousted for the simple reason that they were also involved in looking at the records that the president took to Mar-a-Lago. Remember the documents case that was dismissed by Eileen Cannon?
1: Yeah.
2: You know, I guess Kash Patel was embarrassed or called on the carpet by the president for his behavior at the Olympics, and so he has to come back and get in his good graces by firing people. But there's been this huge lack of concern, I would say, for our security here at home. We've between Kash Patel firing people from the FBI and Pam Bondi firing people from the DOJ, we have lost hundreds of years of experience and qualifications for people who have been career employees who are doing the job of keeping us safe.
1: Yeah.
2: And that's just disappeared, you know. And
1: yeah, I mean, without, you know, we like to keep it Florida focused, but you know, so without getting too far afield on that, the idea that that we are not exposed by virtue of Trump's foray into you know, Israel's war against Iran, the idea that we as citizens here are not exposed to the potential for, you know,
2: retaliation.
1: At home here, you know, like 9/11 type activity by Iran is, you know, it's silly. We're here in Tampa, Florida, which is the site of Central Command, which governs our wars in the Middle East. I mean, we are, of all places in the United States, probably the most exposed because of that. Because what we've seen is that Iran is retaliating against all these American military sites throughout the Middle East. You know, their missiles cannot reach Tampa.
2: Nope.
1: Okay, they cannot reach Tampa, but certainly bad actors can reach Tampa. You know, bad actors, individuals can reach Tampa, and you know, it's important to keep that in mind when you think about whether it's worth what we are doing in connection with our bombing campaign in Iran.
2: And the people that were fired for political reasons are the ones that were charged with investigating those types of counterterrorism, attacks. So it's frightening, and it's disturbing from a lack of planning and a lack of everything that's going on in this war.
1: Yeah, I mean, it's just going to encourage more chaos throughout the region, more refugees. Anyway, I want to bring it back to a Florida issue, though, because we like to be Florida focused here on Midpoint. Meanwhile, get your pen and write down our call-in number if you have something to add. 813-239-9663. If you're a new caller, we want to hear from you. Another thing that's been on my mind is that Florida just cut off all access to HIV treatment for 16,000 people. And Florida's not alone. Florida's one of 20 states that have taken similar measures to restrict access to HIV treatment. Why? That's not just cruelty. It's a major public health crisis in the making. Now, you may think, well, that doesn't affect me. I'm not HIV positive. I don't have AIDS. Or I take PrEP to prevent it. I'm undetectable. But listen, without access to HIV treatment, it is absolutely inevitable that HIV is going to spread. And as it spreads, we risk it mutating. And all of a sudden, maybe PrEP doesn't work anymore. Maybe current treatments don't work anymore. Maybe more and more people are susceptible to getting HIV and AIDS. And more people are dying. And in the meantime, more people are sick and are burdening our healthcare system so that people with other health issues have less access to emergency rooms, to doctors, to hospital treatment. You know, why do this, Florida? Why? Why invite this health crisis? For what? You know, let me just speak to people who have lost their access to this HIV treatment for a minute. And let you know that the federal Centers for Medicare and Medicaid, which is CMS, they have some resources for you. So you want to check the CMS website, or you want to Google the special enrollment period for Florida ADAP consumers, and see if you can get some assistance through that program, because Florida has abandoned you, I'm sorry to say.
2: There's another Senate bill that the governor is heavily in favor of. It's Senate Bill 1756 that is trying to relax the standards for having your children vaccinated before they go to school.
1: Yeah.
2: And so, thankfully right now there's no House bill that's a companion, but who knows? This is the really scary part of the legislative session where they start tacking things on to other bills to try to sneak them through. And so the concern is, right now, as of February 26th, there are 107 confirmed measles cases in Florida. Remember, we thought we had eradicated that. And we're like third in the nation in the number of measles cases. Well, if you want to invite, that to explode, let's stop vaccinating kids before they go to school.
1: Yeah, right now they're prohibiting public schools from requiring mandating vaccinations, and now they want to extend that to private schools as well. So I don't know where you're going to send your kid to school if you're concerned about that. If you have a kid who's, got a suppressed immune system and has to worry about being infected by other unvaccinated kids, I don't know where you're going to send your kid to school to keep their health safe.
2: We call it public health for a reason. A lot of these things that we do are to protect the population at large. We're just, I mentioned to you before the show started, our Surgeon Generals used to be the best doctor you could find, right? And now the one that's being proposed on the national level doesn't have a medical license. And we've talked about Joseph Dapo many times.
1: Yeah.
2: The, Here, another vaccine denier.
1: Another quack.
2: So
1: all
2: that's
1: right.
2: What we've got.
1: That's what we've got. You're on the air with Midpoint on WMNF.org, and we are in our talkback town hall with listeners. Give us a call if you want to be heard. We've got a few minutes left before the end of the show. Our number is 813-239-9663 is our studio line. One thing I want to point out before we run out of time is that Florida wants to do its own little SAVE Act. They want to tighten voter eligibility rules. And if this passes into law, it's going to mean many students and seniors and women who have changed their names during their lifetime will be blocked from casting a ballot in Florida. House Bill 991 contains a wide-ranging set of changes to the state election code, including new proof of citizenship requirements when registering to vote or voting at the polls, by reducing the kinds of photo ID cards that can be used when you show up to vote or when voting by mail, requiring your legal citizenship status to be posted on your driver's license, so you may need a new driver's license, or get a passport, which is expensive. It's like $130 or $150 to get a passport. So people registering to vote in Florida would need to provide proof of U.S. citizenship through a valid passport or a citizenship certificate or a birth certificate, a certified copy of a birth certificate from a United States jurisdiction, a number of different things that are going to make it much more difficult for people to register to vote and to vote in Florida. Now, this is a particularly Florida law that they're trying to pass. This is not the federal SAVE Act. The federal SAVE Act looks like it's going to go down to defeat.
2: Yeah, because the Senate's not going to take it up.
1: Right, right. But this is a particular Florida laws that they're trying to pass to make it more difficult to vote in Florida.
2: And this has nothing to do with election security. Yeah, let's be clear. The elections in Florida are safe, and I've worked elections.
1: This is a way to keep people from changing the Republican-controlled regime that we have in Florida, where they control all branches of government and they have a supermajority in the legislature. This is a chance for them to maintain that control by reducing the pool of voters. All right, I've got a couple calls here. I'm going to take Jack in Tampa. You're on the line. You want to talk about stadium construction?
3: Yes, ma'am. They have plans to build a new stadium for the Rays in Tampa, and they want us, the taxpayers, to fit half the bill of it, which is $2.5 billion. Plus, they announced that the Buccaneers want to spend $2.5 billion to renovate their stadium. So somehow we, as the taxpayers, are going to get stuck paying for half of it.
1: Well, you may be right. I mean,
2: and the governor seems hell-bent to just give away state assets as
1: yes.
2: part of this deal as well.
1: Yes, he wants to give away the land on the campus of the Hillsborough Community College. It's not called Community College anymore, isn't
2: just
1: it?
2: Just Hillsborough College.
1: Hillsborough College, yeah. He wants to give away the land there.
2: And the DMV office that's
1: yes.
2: on MLK.
1: That serves so many people who may now need to get new driver's licenses to
2: yeah.
1: be able to vote.
2: And it was just renovated a couple of years ago, but he just wants to give that to the developers that would not be used for the stadium or parking, but would be part of the commercial development piece of this whole thing. They want a 100-acre site so that they can have a mixed-use commercial and residential and all these other things around the stadium, and the governor seems more than willing to give that away as part of this deal.
1: Yeah, and I don't even know who to talk to about that. Who's like controlling that? Is it the governor? Is it the county commission that has to approve that? Is it, I guess it's the state, you know, the state, the board of trustees of the university system too. I'm not even sure, like who do we even object to on this plan?
3: Yeah.
1: You know?
3: But I'm telling you right now, the taxpayers.
1: Yeah, we're going to be on the hook for it.
3: we're going to be on the hook for all this.
1: Yeah. Well, thank you for calling in and raising that
2: good
1: issue,
2: question.
1: Jack. Appreciate it. All right. I can take one more call quickly. This is Marie from Indian Rocks Beach. You're on the air. Make it quick, please.
4: Good morning. Thank you for your show. What I want to point out to the world, basically, ever listening, is the separation of voting and schools to be just dealt with statewide. The problem with that is if you live in Florida and you want to move to another state, the reason we have the Board of Education is so that you can take a child out of second grade, move to another state, and put them in second grade because we have some cohesive education rules. When they try to stop that, it's just another way to keep people down, keep them behind, keep them poor, and under their finger. So we all have to fight as hard as we can because it's the wealthy people who are trying to turn our country into a one-sided playing field.
1: Well, you know, that's another interesting question, Marie. You know, more and more people are probably in Florida pulling their kids out of public school and putting them in homeschool, which is not subject to the same kinds of rigorous regulation that the public schools are for curriculum and testing.
4: Yeah, and it leaves them open for abuse, which is what has been proven. Yes, some people do an amazing job, but the majority of us cannot handle homeschooling. And they do it as a way of not having accountability for their children.
1: Right.
4: Yeah.
1: And also, we've also got, can you take us off speakerphone? Because there's a lot of
2: And we're paying people to homeschool now.
1: Yeah, we're
2: too.
1: Paying people, and they also have this new thing now where the state is going to give charter schools a free use of public school buildings and assets and janitorial services and cafeteria services, and that you know, this whole Schools of Hope thing. Now they're basically trying to turn over what is a public asset to private businesses.
4: Same with prisons. It's not good.
1: Without the accountability that that is required of public schools. Yeah. Well, thank you for your call. Appreciate it. You bringing this up too.
4: Have a great day.
1: Thank you.
2: Thank you.
1: I've got a message here that says, why is that bad that only citizens are by law allowed to vote? Okay, somebody has sent me a text message from 4783 who wants to know, why is that bad that only citizens are allowed to vote? Nobody's saying that that's bad. Only citizens should be allowed to vote. But here's the thing. They take us out of the ERIC system so that we can't check people's status around the country. They've now made it so that supervisors of elections can't check through. Right now, they can check through the Social Security system to see if you're a citizen. There are so many other ways that they can establish your status as a citizen, short of making you purchase a $150 passport or something to prove your status. It's not that there's any objection to having only citizens vote. The objection is to making it more difficult for individuals to establish that they are a citizen.
2: And if you have to pay for that, isn't that a poll tax that we outlawed?
1: It's just like a poll tax. Yeah, so I want to be clear. I have no objection to making sure that citizens only are voters. And in fact, every possible research has shown that there aren't, you know, major numbers of people who aren't citizens voting. Very, very, very small. I don't have the numbers in front of me right now, but it's very, very small.
2: It's not an issue.
1: It's not an issue. This is not because we have non-citizens voting. This is because they want to restrict the people who do vote. That's what it is. It's just let's just be real clear on that. Nobody wants non-citizens to vote.
2: And they don't.
1: And they don't, right. and they don't. All right.
2: They'll be deported if they do.
1: Yeah.
2: You know.
1: Okay. We are at the end of the show now. I'm really sorry. That's all we have time for today. Thanks so much again for your support during our pledge drive. We are very grateful. Thanks to Gary Gibbons for joining us today, and to our WMNF volunteers, Jessica Green for getting us on the air, and Daria Miranova for taking your calls. I want to remind you that Midpoint is going to be sponsoring our next Wavemakers speaker series on Wednesday, April 8th, when we will be hosting historian Robert Fiesler, author of American Scare, Florida's Hidden Cold War on Black and Queer Lives, which is the story of the Johns Committee, Florida's own version of the House Un-American Activities Committee in the 50s and 60s. Robert is a really interesting speaker, and this will be a scintillating evening of Florida history that has frightening implications for what is happening in our politics today. So tickets are only $10 in advance, and you can get them at WMNF.org/events. I hope to see you there on April 8th at the Commodore. Now stay tuned for Talking Animals. We are WMNF Tampa, and we are out.

0: This is Talking Animals on WMNF. I'm Duncan Strauss. My guest today's show is A.J. Sanjar, a biologist who's part of a team conducting research with significant implications for reducing the population of the Burmese python. There are several efforts underway seeking to mitigate the expanding python populace. A huge and growing number of these often massive snakes with few natural predators, making them an apex invasive species in areas like the Florida Everglades. Over the years, these efforts have ranged from python hunters, professional trappers, and hobbyists who simply track and kill the snakes, to scientists who employed radio tags on male pythons using the so-called scout snakes to lead and remove breeding females, while still others have deployed robotic bunnies with GPS devices to lead hunters to the snakes. A little over a month away from the annual Florida Python Challenge, a competition wherein contestants capture and kill pythons for prize money following strict guidelines, perhaps as good a time as any to explore the science-based technique that Sanjar is pursuing. It's also an opossum-based technique, which is to say, this research involves Sanjar and his colleagues using GPS collared opossums to locate the pythons. The team can follow the signals when an opossum is swallowed whole by a python, leading team members or others to the location of these massive snakes, which can then be removed. Opossums are considered abundant in the area and serve as a prime food source for pythons. It would appear the chief objective of this research is to eliminate massive breeding females to seriously stem the growth of the python population. But we'll investigate that question and others when I speak with A.J. Sanjar here in just a moment on Talking Animals on WMNF. A programming note at the moment, though, is in exactly 1 week, on June 3rd, WMNF Summer Fun Drive begins, and I'll be raising money on Talking Animals on that very day, Wednesday, June 3rd, and I'm asking for your help. I'm typically assigned a huge fundraising goal, especially for a one-hour show, and this drive seems to be no exception, maybe my biggest goal ever. So I've learned over the years that the only real prospect of reaching a giant goal is to receive pledges before the fun drive show. For example, how about donating today? Just a suggestion. So I'm hoping you might consider donating before June 3rd. Any amount that you can swing, $35, $50. If you can go up to $100 or more, some people occasionally do $200 or $300, that's great. Well, anything would be greatly appreciated. The thing to keep in mind is with Trump stipulating away funding for public broadcasting, success in these fund drives has become even more crucial than ever. And as always, I'll be offering some exclusive Talking Animals thank you gifts for pledges at various levels, ranging from a pair of tickets to the, I think, almost sold out now, Joe Jackson concert July 2nd at the Capitol Theater. Cat wind chimes that are as beautiful sounding as they are in their appearance. A beautiful tumbler decorated with the message, yes, I really do need all these animals. Special hair, pet hair removal glove, and other things as well. So we just hope, whether you want a gift or not, that you'll visit WNF.org, and in the upper right-hand corner, click on Donate Now. Just follow the prompts. Eventually, you'll come to a drop-down menu which says Designate to pick a show, and just please select TLA, Talking Animals, so that our show is credited with your donation. If you enjoy your work and you appreciate some of our shows over the years, it'd be great to support us now in that way. Meanwhile, coming up on later on today's program, we'll hear an extended comedy piece that includes a section about opossums. We'll also hear a tune probably called Burmese Python. One or more of these coming up later on today's program. Right now, though, let's get into our conversation with A.J. Sanjar about opossums, pythons, and where that twain may meet. With a reminder that I invite you to join the conversation by calling 813-239-9663, emailing DJ at WNF.org or texting 813-433-0885. Let's welcome A.J. Sanjar, the Talking Animals on WNF. Good morning, A.J.
1: Good morning, Duncan. It's good to be here.
0: Thanks for joining us on Talking Animals.
1: Yeah, thanks for having me.
0: So, of course, we'll explore the world of opossums and pythons in a moment. So that's kind of our focus, ultimately, of course. But first, let's learn about you, your background, your path to becoming a scientist, and so on. So I believe you grew up in Austin, Texas. What kind of a kid were you then?
1: Yeah, I was a pretty active kid. I loved going outside, running in the woods. I was a big soccer player. I loved pretty much anything that got me outside and in the sun. And
0: were, yeah, in Texas. You went to wilderness and animals at that point as well, or
1: Oh yeah, I've been into wildlife my whole life, and yeah, in Texas we were fortunate. There's a lot of natural springs around where I grew up, so I used to go to the springs a lot, flip rocks, go swimming and snorkeling, and looking for all like the little critters that like to hang around the water. And yeah, growing up, I always my favorite channel to go to was like Animal Planet or Discovery Channel. So I was big into wildlife ever since I've been a little kid.
0: That's great. Makes sense. Yeah, it's a beautiful area for that, for sure. And
1: Yeah.
0: at what point did science in particular first fascinate you?
1: So I probably didn't really get into science until I was later on. Even in my early years out of high school, I was actually planning on being a firefighter, and then I did some firefighter courses, some EMT courses, and decided it just wasn't for me. And then
0: What initially, I'm just curious before we move too far beyond that, what kind of drew you initially to being a firefighter? Was there something in particular, an incident, or did you see something or read something, or how did that idea?
1: Yeah, I don't think there was a particular incident that drew me to it. I do know when I was a little kid, I used to tag along with my sister and my mom for her Girl Scout trips, and they did a trip to the fire station one time. And I, even though I wasn't a Girl Scout, I was just a little brother joining. I had the most questions for all the firefighters. So I think just as a little kid, I was drawn to that type of work and doing something with my body, helping people out. It just caught my eye, but yeah, it wasn't what I ended up pursuing. But
0: Yeah.
1: and science in a way is kind of similar. Like we're outside in the field working with our body a lot, and we're working with wildlife that in a way helps another living creature and helps the world as a whole. And that's something I'm passionate about.
0: For sure. So, when did you say that science really started to sort of post-fireman phase, et cetera? When did that really start to get a grip on you and see some of you thought maybe I should really pursue this more seriously?
1: Well, my brother actually, my older brother, he's also a wildlife biologist as well. And when I was deciding to switch away from firefighting, I wasn't exactly sure what I was going to do. And I honestly didn't even know that like being a wildlife biologist was an easily obtainable like job to get. And then I started talking to my brother more, and he's like, "Oh, like you should apply for Texas State. They have a great wildlife program, and you love wildlife, so yeah, it could be a good fit." And I didn't know what I was going to do, so I figured I like animals, might as well see what it's all about.
0: It's really open to suggestion, it sounds like, but thank God for your sort of the guidance and tutelage of your brother. Sounds like following right in his footsteps directly. Just out of curiosity, is he still a wildlife biologist, or what does he do at this point?
1: Yeah, he still is, and he actually just started working in Cumberland Island in Georgia. So he's excited for his next job there. He works with U.S. Fish and Wildlife.
0: Oh, okay, cool. Nice. So, where did with the path that he kind of set up and suggested? So, I take he went into that college program then that he had suggested, or what I'm
1: Yeah,
0: trying to
1: so.
0: trace the steps here.
1: Yeah, so I started the wildlife program at Texas State University in San Marcos, Texas. And with that, I was able to do some interesting classes, and I got to do a study abroad based in Ecuador. And that was my first time like getting to see like actual field work first person.
0: And
1: And
0: what was that project in Ecuador?
1: So that one was working with different frog species down there. The professor I was with was doing a genetics analysis to see if, as you gained an elevation, if these specific species of frogs speciated at all as you gained elevation. So if they became different species with the elevation. So that job or that class. We would just go hike in the rainforest and catch as many frogs as we can and do genetic analysis after we caught them all. And yeah, it was amazing. Yeah, I
0: And
1: loved
0: not
1: it.
0: to get too sidetracked, but how, so when you, so the species actually shifted as the altitude shifted? Is that what this was exploring?
1: Yeah, that's the main question they were exploring with that. Yeah, just to see, because there's
0: And what was
1: as
0: the
1: you
0: answer? Did they?
1: slightly at the extreme elevations, but it wasn't as stark of a difference as some people were expecting. But once you got to the higher altitude mountaintops, they started to speciate a little bit more.
0: Wow, because that seems really fascinating. It's almost like where science meets science fiction in a way, like the transformation of a species, right?
1: Yeah, definitely.
0: That's cool.
1: Yeah.
0: So post Ecuador, then what happened there? What was your next field?
1: Post Ecuador, I actually got my first paid job with the professor I went to Ecuador with, and I was working on a snake fungal disease project in Texas, working with the Concho water snake, which is an endemic snake to the Concho River. It's just a cute little water snake, and we would go out in the field for a couple weeks at a time, collect as many snakes as possible, and we would swab them, trying to test for snake fungal disease and seeing if it affected this Concho water snake at all. And we would also test any other snake that we captured as well. So just really doing a big snake fungal disease assessment of that river.
0: And was that fungal element there kind of particular to that Contra River there, or?
1: It's found in other rivers as well, but since that Concho water snake is only found in that river and it has a very small population number, they were wanting to see the effects of that fungal disease on that specific species of snake. But it is found in other rivers throughout the country.
0: Well, that's cool. That sounds like a very cool program there at Texas State, right? Because it sounds like already there's two or three really intriguing things you'd already done just as an undergrad, correct?
1: This snake fungal disease, yes, started my senior year of my undergrad, and then I did it a little bit after I graduated as well.
0: I got you. Let me know, folks, who might have just tuned in a bit late to join us. This is Talking Animals on WMNF. I'm Duncan Strauss. If you did just tune in, my guest is AJ Sanjar, a biologist who's part of a team conducting research with significant implications for reducing the Burmese python population. Specifically, Sanjar and his colleagues use GPS colored possums to locate the pythons, which then can be removed. If you'd like to ask AJ a question about this research or offer a comment, or in the research he's already mentioned, of course, we probably field questions about that as well. Please call 813-239-9663, email dj at wmnf.org, or text 813-433-0885. So the snake study, et cetera, kind of carried rolled from senior year into post. And then did you immediately go into graduate school after that, or?
1: No, I did a few years working different field tech positions. So after that snake fungal disease job, I also worked in a lab at Texas State for a little bit doing a lab-based study on the snake fungal disease. And with that, then I went and worked in Nevada for a little bit on a desert tortoise position. And for that position, I was just like walking the Mojave Desert, doing population surveys on the tortoise population there. So that was a real fun job, just getting to hike the desert and count tortoises all day. I
0: Yeah,
1: loved it. Yeah.
0: that sounds great. So yeah, a lot of again, very interesting experiences leading up to kind of where we'll end up focusing our conversation today. It sounds like there's been some really interesting things. So what was the tortoise population? Was it shifting in significant ways when you did that study?
1: It was unfortunately the tortoise population isn't doing as well as it hopefully would be.
0: Yeah.
1: There's been a lot of invasive grasses that affect their population negatively that they just didn't evolve to eat those type of grasses, and it impacts in their mouth and makes it harder for them to eat other foods. And of course, with human expansion and development, they're losing habitat. So, yeah, unfortunately, we didn't find as many tortoises as we were hoping to find.
0: Yeah,
1: But.
0: that's too bad when you're trying to look at the population, and the population looks like it's already dwindled, I guess.
1: Yeah.
0: So let me ask you this just overall before we move on too much other like grad school and stuff. While you're in those college years, like, again, you did some great field study and went to some cool places, including Ecuador. Did anything otherwise along the way, kind of early in your college career, sort of constitute a distraction or detour? Because it sounds like otherwise you've been pretty much on a path of doing the field research opportunities that you either found or explored or somebody recommended. But was there something altogether unrelated that for a while had your interest, or were you kind of peeled off that path for a time?
1: Not really. Ever since I started my biology courses, it's been my primary focus career-wise and school-wise. I didn't really...
0: And it sounds like it was as exciting and interesting as you had hoped it would be, and so you just kind of kept going, it sounded like.
1: Oh, definitely, yeah. In some ways, it was more exciting than I was expecting, because like, I never expected to go to Ecuador, like walk the Mojave Deserts, like miles from any other person. And once I got out and started doing the field work, I was like, oh, this is more than I was hoping for. I gotta see where this takes me and keep pursuing this path.
0: That's great. Well, I assume you've thanked your brother profusely for that initial recommendation.
1: Oh, yeah, definitely. Yeah.
0: So how did you wind up going to, if I'm not mistaken, you did your graduate work at Southern Illinois University. What drew you there?
1: So actually, to get that graduate position, I first started working here in Key Largo as just a field technician, and I was working on a master's student's project that was being conducted here, who was attending Southern Illinois University, Kelly Crandall, who...
0: Okay, I was going to ask if it was Kelly Crandall, because she was a guest on the show.
1: Yeah, and I remember her talking about it. But yeah, I was a technician on her project when you interviewed her, actually. And through that position, her advisor and Jeremy, the refuge manager here at Crocodile Lake, both liked my work ethic and just who I was as a person. So they recommended me as a master's student at SIU to continue on the field work down here in Key Largo. And with Kelly's project, her project was studying the home ranges of mesomammals here in Key Largo, specifically Crocodile Lake National Wildlife Refuge. And some of her mammals got eaten, which like helped inspire this project that I was able to work on for my master's using the possums with radio collars.
0: Yeah, I mean, say again more specifically what her study was, because it was, I think, if I recall from talking to her, there was this almost sort of inadvertent results that were significant.
1: Yeah, so Kelly Crandall's project was, she was radio collaring raccoons and possums and studying their home ranges and seeing if the feral cat population, if they transferred any of the toxoplasmosis parasite to the mesomammals that are native here. And she was investigating if that parasite toxo was affecting their behavior at all and affecting their home ranges at all. And while she had these collared animals out in their habitat, a couple of them ended up getting eaten by pythons. And the technicians at the time were able to catch those pythons and remove them. And it got everyone thinking, hey, we might be onto something bigger here. This might be a good way to remove pythons that we haven't tried before.
0: And how often does that happen in your experience in research, field research, or, you know, the midst of researching something else, something kind of spins you in a surprising way into a different direction that you didn't anticipate?
1: I would say a decent amount of times something unexpected will happen and kind of inspire a new project or take this project down a new path. So it's not the most common thing, but it's definitely not unheard of.
0: So once you, that surprise and that realization happened, take us from that part of the story forward.
1: Yeah, so after they caught those first few pythons with Kelly's collared mammals, they wanted to pursue this further, and they thought it'd be a perfect master student project And so they asked me if I wanted to do it. And I mean, you don't turn down a master's that's offered to you like that. So I said, yes, of course. And then started all the training, started collaring possums, getting ready to go to SIU. And with that, I ended up doing half my time here in Key Largo and half my time in Carbondale, Illinois. So I was in classes sometimes. I'd come back here, do a lot of field work, go back to Carbondale and be in touch with my technicians while they're all working here. Yeah, it was a pretty cool process. It was the first time I ever like led a project and was in charge of technicians. So it was a lot of fun and a new opportunity for me that I enjoyed a lot.
0: So looking back, was this kind of, in a sense, taking over and spinning off Kelly Crandall's project, or do you think of it as more like starting a new one just spurred by what she had discovered with hers inadvertently?
1: Yeah, I would say it was a little bit of a spinoff of her project. We definitely didn't look into the home ranges at all. We were more focused on the management implications and then the survival rates of possums. So we did, with my project, we did a very thorough survival analysis of the possums, and with Kelly's, they didn't do that survival analysis. So with mine, we were able, for my analysis, we were able to collar about 135 individual possums, and then we were able to determine different mortality rates for all the different mortalities these animals experience in their lives. So we were able to find out about 20% of the possums we collared were killed by pythons.
0: And what seemed to dictate ones that were would become victims of pythons? Was that partly their size, or were there other factors as well that played into it? Or
1: From what we could tell, I mean, we only collared adult possums, so they all were roughly the same size, probably give or take about 1 kilogram or 2 pounds from each other. And we did notice there was more males that were consumed than females, but we also just had more males included in the project. They tend to be a little bit more trap happy than the females, and they also have larger home ranges than the females, so they might run into these pythons more often. Since they tend to be more of ambush predators, they won't go out hunting as much as wait for the prey to come to them. So I think these males tend to get picked off a little bit more often than the females that have smaller ranges and aren't moving around as much.
0: Yeah, because ultimately it seems like what you're really interested in terms of the research, or in terms of the making a difference to the python population, is actually the females, right? So it's almost like kind of, you know, a bit of an ironic twist that's what was more what we were finding were the males.
1: Yeah.
0: Of the opossums, and then you know, that seems like that's what was turning up in the traps. But
1: yeah, definitely.
0: So again, with notable surprises, do I remember correctly? There was a bit of a surprise that when the possums ended up in the traps, the GPS kept transmitting, where I think some may have thought or assumed that wouldn't necessarily be the case.
1: So with my collars, we didn't have GPS collars. They were only VHF.
0: Okay.
1: So we could track them with an antenna, but we didn't get those GPS points. Since Kelly's was trying to get the home range and we didn't need the home range analysis, these collars were significantly cheaper than the GPS collars. Mine are about $200 and Kelly's were, I want to say, like $1,400.
0: Oh,
1: I don't remember
0: goodness.
1: Exactly, but it was a massive difference that really affected how many collars we would be able to buy.
0: Right.
1: And we were, since these VHF collars provide everything we need and we can still get a signal from inside a python after it's eaten, we figured this was the better option. And the batteries last a lot longer when you don't have to worry about the GPS capabilities.
0: Yeah, maybe what I was remembering was maybe it was still the tail end of Kelly's research, because I thought there was some surprising element that the collars still continue to transmit once the possum had been consumed by the by the python, but I guess that was probably more hers than yours, it sounds like, based on the difference in the collars.
1: Yeah, that was definitely more her side.
0: So is the focus here then, was it locating ultimately female pythons? I mean, where did the research, where did your focus go once you shifted over from what Kelly had been doing and obviously had different kinds of collars? What were the objectives specifically at that point in your initial research there?
1: So for my research, my main objectives were figuring out or conducting a very thorough survival analysis on the possums.
0: Okay.
1: And then trying to capture and remove as many pythons. And we didn't really have a preference for male or females per se. Getting the big breeding females is always a great target to get. But fortunately with this method, since they are adult possums with collars, the python has to be of a certain size to be able to eat them. So pretty much every python we've captured with this method has been over 8 feet, which generally leads to getting more pythons in that breeding range and removing the big breeders from the environment. And this helps us also target pythons that are like further away from the roads that you typically don't see. Because one of the main ways to catch pythons down here is just road cruising, just driving the roads and hoping you happen to encounter a python.
0: Yeah.
1: So it's really targeted those big breeders that hang away from the roads.
0: And do female pythons hang out in areas that are largely the same or somewhat different from where male pythons hang out?
1: Here in Key Largo, we haven't really noticed difference in habitat preference between the male and the females. The females will have like specific habitats they like to lay their nests in.
0: Yeah.
1: But we've only ever actually found one nest here in Crocodile Lake or in Key Largo. And it happened to be in a supplemental wood rat nest, but there's still a lot of unknowns of what the pythons are doing here. Since Key Largo is built on an old fossilized coral reef, there's a lot of underground habitat that they like to use, which is part of the reason why this method was so helpful, because the scout pythons, which I believe you mentioned earlier, we did try that here in Key Largo, and it wasn't effective because when we'd go to track that python that had the transmitter in it, it would always be underground, and any associated pythons with it would just run away if we made too much noise trying to dig them up.
0: They would send the signal where the python was, but it was so kind of obscure or remote that you couldn't really do anything to follow up on that. They would send the signal where the python was, but it was so kind of obscure or remote that

0: the transmitter and the radio collar, and we'll be able to track that individual until it's captured. So less pythons getting missed and escaped.
1: Mm-hmm. So tell me, this began because it was an opportunity for a master's thesis or a project, maybe more precisely, built around this very research. So at this point in the game, what does it mean? What does your project show? And where do we go from here, I guess, is the other question.
0: So I completed my master's and defended my thesis this past December.
1: Right.
0: Hopefully going forward with this, we're still currently using the method here at Croc Lake, and I think it'll be a method we kind of continue to use indefinitely now. And hopefully it can also be adapted to other areas. I think it's kind of perfect for Croc Lake because we have a very small habitat size. It's a tiny little skinny island, so there's not too many places they can get away. We can kind of hear most of our radio callers from the road. But I believe this could be very helpful in other parts of South Florida. Other researchers will try and adopt this in their areas. And I know some of those areas also don't have the same possum numbers as Key Largo does because they've had pythons much longer and pythons have drastically lowered mesomammal numbers where their strongholds are. But yeah, I hope one day they'll be able to use this in the Everglades and Big Cypress and be able to remove those big breeders that are kind of just escaping capture right now.
1: Yeah. So you finished your master's on this exact research in December, but
0: yes.
1: Am I right in thinking that you continue to still carry on the research in some version or?
0: Yeah. So I'm still currently working at Croc Lake, as a contractor with the North Carolina Museum of Science. And
1: specifically with the idea of extending the research further than what you did for your master's?
0: Yes. So we're, as of right now, like this is about to be or beginning of the busy time for our possum project. Normally in May, they start eating. The pythons start eating. And so right now we're catching as many possums as we can. We're putting as many collars out in the environment as we're able to. And every week we're going and getting visuals on the possums, making sure they're still alive and not inside a python, and just trying to get as many out there as possible. And every year we kind of refine the project a little bit, change like some timelines and get it as efficient as possible. So if other researchers do want to adopt this, we'll have a solid plan that they can follow and make it as easy as possible for other people who want to recreate it.
1: And I might have misunderstood this, but are you saying that pythons, obviously there's seasonal elements to their breeding, but are you saying there's seasonal elements to their eating as well?
0: From my research, I was able to see, at least here in Key Largo, we didn't have a single possum mortality from a python between December and May. And then once it gets to May, they start feeding and pretty heavily until about September, November. That's when they slow down again. September, they're eating a lot. November, it kind of slows down, but we'll get like one or two mortality events in those later fall months. But yeah, their majority of their feeding, if not all of it, is primarily done in like the warmer summer months, partially due to the breeding season. They like to eat after they've had their breeding season, and they also, the warmer months help with their digestion as well.
1: But if I follow you, the eating kind of season, as it were, affects both males and females. So in terms of the breeding, there's less impact, I would think, on the males, yet they still have that

0: same kind of timetable, loosely, it appears.
1: Yeah, because they'll stop feeding when they're looking for mates. And so the males will go off searching for females, and the females will kind of wait and let the males come to them. So they'll both kind of stop feeding in that time. So of course, there are some exceptions, but primarily, yeah, they won't be eating as much.
0: So does that mean kind of in that December-May period that they're also just a lot less active as far as moving around and covering more terrain?
1: Some individuals will be more active because they're actively looking for a mate. So you might, they'll still be moving around a bit. They just won't be looking for food as much.
0: I mean, I think that as a secondary thing, I think that's really interesting that there's that much of a variance for that many months in their eating habits.
1: Yeah. I think it helps in a way. There's habits that we can use this radio-collared possum method in tandem with, say, the scout python method. And I kind of focus the scout pythons during more of those breeding months and then focus on the radio-collared possum in more of these feeding months. So you can kind of get them from both sides, you know?
0: Yeah, so you sort of take advantage of the seasonal element to it.
1: Yeah, yeah.
0: Again, this is Talking Animals on WNF. I'm Duncan Strauss. I'm speaking with A.J. Sanjar, a biologist who's part of a team conducting research with, as we're hearing, significant implications for reducing the population of invasive Burmese pythons. It involves, as we've also heard, of course, possums fitted with collars. So you're invited to join the conversation. If you have any questions for A.J. about his research or about... well, pythons and or possums, really, I guess. You could call 813-239-9663. You could email dj at wnf.org or text 813-433-0885. So is the idea, it sounds like, is to kind of keep sort of extrapolating the core research that you did for your master's and further research just generally, but also geographically, it sounds like the idea would be, whether or not you oversee it, the idea is taking this kind of research into other areas of Florida.
1: Yeah, definitely. And I do think it would be helpful in areas that is kind of on like the invasion front of the Burmese python spread, if you will, because it is very helpful at finding pythons when they have low population numbers, or if you're unsure if pythons are there. If you have a group of radio-collared possums in the environment and there are pythons that are present, there is a pretty high chance at least one of your possums will get eaten, and you'll be able to definitely say, yes, there's pythons here, and maybe that'll bring more funding in to help fight that invasive if it was unknown previously.
0: Yeah. Interesting. So there's a lot of sub-questions, as there would be, I guess, in most research projects that are raised or that get raised after the core research is complete.
1: Definitely.
0: So let me ask you this. You're a scientist, not an animal welfare, you know, advocate. Still, I'm interested to know if you or your colleagues ever feel conflicted at all by conducting research that involves one animal dying along the way, the possum, obviously, and another animal, the python, being killed as sort of the upshot of the research.
1: Yeah, I mean, it definitely, I obviously don't love euthanizing pythons. I would say that is my least favorite part of the job. I think they're beautiful animals, and I wish they were natives because they are very cool creatures, but unfortunately, they cause a lot of damage to the Florida ecosystem, and
0: Let me stop you there, if I could, AJ, just because, I mean, we've talked a lot about this kind of issue on the show many times, but for people listening who may not know what the impact of the pythons is on other animals and just the general environment, maybe you could sort of outline, you know, what the pythons do and what the impact of being an invasive species in this area is.
1: Yeah, so the pythons have drastically lowered a lot of mammal and bird species population numbers, like, significantly. In the Everglades, there's a study that saw both raccoons and possums, their numbers dropped by 98 or 99% of what they were in the early 2000s and 90s. So they're having massive impacts on these mammal populations. And
0: what specific mammals dropped 98%? That's staggering.
1: I believe, if I remember the numbers correctly, I want to say possums dropped like 98.7%, and then raccoons were just right around that. Maybe they were 99.3. They were both in that range of like 98 to 99%. I don't remember the percentages off the top of my head right now.
0: Yeah,
1: but
0: no, I just was curious. Just generally, yeah. That's such a huge percentage drop that. I mean, I knew they had tremendous impact. I guess I didn't realize it was that dramatic with some species.
1: Yeah, and definitely in certain areas. That was like primarily done on Main Park Road in Everglades National Park. Mm-hmm. So like if you go into the Everglades National Park and you see a raccoon or a possum, that's a pretty lucky day because there's not many of them left anymore. And they're also affecting other reptiles. They brought in different parasites and like respiratory illnesses that spread through our native snake population and really took a number on them just through diseases alone, and then competition with food because they eat a lot of rodents as well, a lot of small mammals, a lot of birds, which happens to be food for other native predators that we already have here.
0: Yeah. So what's your, if I ask you for sort of take a couple of steps back for big picture, with mm-hmm. all the different efforts, your research, but there's been so many different kinds of efforts, including the competition that happens every year, whatever, to try to reduce mm-hmm. the python population. What would you say are the prospects of it being, or is there just too many pythons and too many ways that they reproduce and too few? Because they really don't have any actual enemies or predators, typically, if I'm not mistaken. So what are the prospects of really reducing that population significantly, or is it just up against too many factors that the pythons kind of have in their favor that in that regard?
1: Yeah, so the pythons definitely have a lot of things helping them in a way. Like the Everglades is a massive wildlife area, so it'd be very hard to get people out there catching snakes in the middle of nowhere. And there are a lot of methods that we are using to remove pythons, and there's a lot of new innovative things that are being developed. I think there might be pythons kind of for good, and our best efforts are now just to manage the population and not remove them.
0: Yeah.
1: If there is some way to develop some sort of biological way of controlling them, say like how they sterilize like certain mosquitoes and release them, something along that sort, or some sort of species specific targeted illness, but those can be tricky and have unforeseen consequences. So I can definitely see why something like that hasn't been developed yet. But it is going to be very hard to make a significant impact on their numbers. And hopefully we can contain them where they are and stop them from spreading. But yeah, it's an uphill battle for sure.
0: And from starting off kind of mostly in South Florida, I want to think I had a conversation on this show with one of our folks that were talking about their kind of expansion into other areas in northern Florida and or maybe even Georgia. Is that possible? I might be misremembering that part.
1: I haven't heard of any wild ones in Georgia. I'm sure there would be like anecdotal released pets or things like of that nature. Yeah. But some of those areas might get too cold for them. There is concerns of certain areas of them being able to hunker down, maybe underground, and survive the colder months. But as of right now, I don't think those northern areas are a major threat from pythons.
0: Okay, that's good to know. So basically, it sounds like you and others that have done this kind of research or know this kind of situation very closely are thinking, hey, if we can just hold the population steady, that'll be a pretty big achievement. But the idea of actually reducing the population just is probably unlikely to happen.
1: Yeah, without any new methods of removing them, I think lowering their numbers will be difficult.
0: Are there other technological or other methods that you're aware of that are, you know, sort of being experimented with or tested out at the moment that we haven't heard about yet?
1: I know there's always a bunch of different things that people are trying to develop. I think one that's been talked about a little bit is the robot rabbits.
0: Yeah.
1: Using them to try and lure pythons in. I haven't heard how successful that's been yet, but any new method is exciting. I think it doesn't hurt to try something new. The only thing you can learn is this one doesn't work. Let's try something else. But yeah, I haven't heard anything recently of some new crazy ideas, but I would love to hear some. Yeah.
0: Okay. Well, we'll keep our eyes peeled for any kind of developments on that. One last thing. Mm-hmm. We're sort of nearing the end of our time here, AJ, but is there a website or somewhere where people listening could go for some of the results or specifics of the research that we have discussed here today?
1: So I don't believe there's a website that I know of that has talked about these results.
0: Okay.
1: I am in the process of publishing some of the results from my thesis, so hopefully soon I'll have a published copy or a scientific paper out with the results from the management and the survival side of my thesis. I do already have the thesis out, but nobody wants to read a thesis. But yeah, we unfortunately don't have a website to go to to look at these results.
0: But
1: yeah.
0: At some point, sounds like maybe there'd be like an abstract or something that would kind of take what your thesis presents and
1: yeah, there'll be a more
0: digestible,
1: easily obtainable, digestible results of my thesis soon,
0: so to speak. Yeah,
1: yeah.
0: All right. Well, that sounds good. We'll kind of keep an eye out for that, and if that does happen, hopefully you can keep us posted so we can be sure to mention that on the show for people who might be interested in finding out more. Because I think there's a lot of people who are interested in this whole world of the Burmese python population, and
1: yeah, of course.
0: What if anything affects it, and especially what might reduce it? So AJ, we have reached the end of our time here. We've been with AJ Sanjar, and thank you, AJ, for making the time to speak with us on Talking Animals, and good luck with your ongoing research and whatever else may be next. Sounds like you've already had some great projects just from the day your brother said, hey, maybe you should check this out. And so there's probably more to come, I would guess.
1: Yeah, definitely. Yeah, I was happy to speak with you. Thanks for having me.
0: Thanks again. In a moment, we'll hear that extended comedy piece that has a section on opossums, and we also want to hear a tune actually called Burmese Python if we play our cards right. All relevant, of course, to today's show. So, in fact, we're going to step into the comedy corner with Dusty Slay with a piece called Trailer Park Pets that includes this section on opossums in today's comedy corner on Talking Animals on WMNF.
2: I feel like parents are a lot different today than they were when I was growing up, like especially when it comes to pets, right? Because nowadays you might hear some parent be like, we got to take our cat to the vet, right? But when I was growing up, my dad would be like, we don't have a cat anymore. And then we didn't, you know? I couldn't even get mad about it. I'd just be like, well, I hope we get another one. He's like, well, we'll see what wanders up. Because we didn't have real pets. We just had prisoners of nature. Like a dog would wander up, we'd chain him to a tree. Now he's ours. That's why we didn't believe in the Easter Bunny, right? We knew if a bunny came to our house, we'd lock him up. Lock him up. We had the meanest cat you ever seen for about 2 weeks. Found out it was a possum. And possums are scary. I don't know if you've seen them before. If I see a possum in my backyard, I just go inside. I don't come out for 2 weeks. Can't do it. Can't do it. You ever go to somebody's house and they got a dog that's barking at you, growling at you, and they go, oh, he won't bite. It's like, why do you think that? Because he's never done it before? Well, maybe today is the day. Because he looks like he wants to bite. They always go, well, he might lick you to death. I'm like, death? Who said anything about dying? I'm just worried about being bitten. I don't even know why you brought up death. I just think it's a weird idea, right? Because a dog looks like it wants to bite you. Right? It's like you show up at somebody's house and there's a guy in there with a knife. He's just doing like this. And they're like, oh, he won't stab you. He might lick it again. Hey, he'll settle down in a minute. He's just not used to being around people. Let him sniff you. Let him sniff you. What a great time that is. I used to be a big drinker when I worked in restaurants. Everybody knows about that. And I quit drinking because I used to black out all the time, you know? Nothing good ever happens when you black out, right? No one's ever like, man, you blacked out last night, but I appreciate you helping with those taxes. A lot of money back.

That was Dusty Slade in today's Comedy Corner. The piece called Trailer Park Pets, taken from his album Son of a Ditch. So in the background, we're going to continue now with the promised Burmese Python song, since this happens to be an instrumental. And you don't get to hear a Burmese Python song every day. We have just about reached the end of today's edition of Talking Animals on WMNF. It's The Conversation, the great show hosted by Mauro Nunez and Joe King Carter. After that, it's The Scoop, WMNF's brief news recap. Then we shift back into music programming with Sam Wall, holding forth from 1 to 3, followed by Nancy C, hosting the Traffic Jam from 3 to 6 p.m. And more great stuff happening throughout the day and evening on 88.5 WMNF. 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

0: 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And other news from the Talking Animals world, that's on talkinganimals.net. I'm Duncan Strauss. Thanks very much for listening. Have a good week. Be kind to animals. Be kind to others. Be kind to yourself. This is Talking Animals on WNF Tampa, Brandon, Clearwater, Largo, Wikiwachi, and beyond. Again, my thanks to AJ Sanjar for a cool conversation and sort of the portrait of a young scientist in a way, among other, many other things. So, again, we'll be back next Wednesday. Hoping to hear from you with the support of Talking Animals and WNF on the Fun Drive. It's Talking Animals on WNF Tampa. Stay tuned. Thanks.
1: BBC World Service. It's 8 o'clock GMT. This is Oliver Conway with the newsroom. Israel tells people in southern Lebanon to evacuate, declaring more than an eighth of the country a combat zone.
2: We don't understand why Israel has been escalating in such a way, continuing to kill a lot more people than it has in the past few weeks.
1: The US and Iran again trade attacks. What does it mean for the ceasefire?
3: This is both sides still doing some saber rattling, but nothing in the way of what we'd expect if either side were going to launch really serious strikes.
1: Australia sues American firm 3M over the use of forever chemicals in firefighting foam. And later.
4: One of my recent tricks is to find any weird chord that I don't even know what it is. So anyway, I just went.
1: 70 years after he wrote his first song, we hear from Paul McCartney. First, our top stories.
5: BBC News with Govinda Gill. Iran's Revolutionary Guard says it's retaliated against an American airbase in the region after the latest US strikes on southern Iran. The Iranians didn't say where the base was, but Kuwait said it had responded to drone and missile attacks. Earlier, the US military said it had shot down four Iranian drones over the Strait of Hormuz and attacked a ground control station in the port city of Bandar Abbas. Sarah Smith reports from Washington.
6: This is the second time in 3 days that the US has attacked targets in Iran. The US shot down four one-way attack drones it said posed a threat over the Strait of Hormuz. The military then conducted airstrikes against an Iranian ground control station that was about to fire a fifth drone. On Monday, the United States struck missile launch sites and Iranian boats it said were trying to lay mines in the strait, where thousands of commercial tanker ships are stranded as a result of the conflict. The renewed hostilities threaten the fragile ceasefire between Iran and America as the two nations continue negotiations to end the war.
5: Israel has continued to intensify its attacks on Lebanon, striking the southern city of Tyre overnight. Videos online show crowds gathered around collapsed buildings and rescue workers putting out fires. The deepening conflict is complicating America's efforts to forge a peace deal with Iran. Tehran insists any deal must also include Lebanon. Yolanda Nell in Jerusalem has more details.
7: Those discussions do seem to have been put on hold in part because of the ongoing Muslim feast of Eid al-Adha, but there were top Iranian officials in Qatar right at the start of this week, and there are some reports in the Israeli media this morning suggesting that a draft proposal for a memorandum of understanding between the US and Iran has been passed to Israel and to other American allies in the Middle East for them to look at, suggesting that this could be a sign of progress.
5: Kenyan police say at least 16 students at a girls' boarding school have died in a nighttime dormitory fire. Distraught parents have gathered outside the Utamishi Girls' Academy in the Rift Valley town of Gilgil. The cause of the blaze is not yet known. Fernand Ngila from the Red Cross in Kenya outlined what aid was being provided.
8: We have some 74 students in various hospitals. We are continuing to support in terms of giving the immediate services. We have a team of trained Red Cross responders who are offering family restoration link services, where they are able to link the parents who are trying to trace their children and to link them with themselves and other family members, but also most importantly offering psychosocial support services.
5: World News from the BBC. Police in Australia say a woman with links to the Islamic State group has been charged with terrorism offences, which could carry a maximum sentence of 10 years in prison. The 34-year-old had travelled to Syria with a man around 12 years ago to join IS. She'd been detained by Kurdish forces and returned to Australia in September last year. A verdict is due in the trial of an Austrian man who admitted plotting a jihadist attack on a Taylor Swift concert in Vienna. Baranar also pleaded guilty to being part of a terrorist organisation but denied other charges. All three shows 2 years ago were cancelled, leaving 200,000 fans disappointed. The authorities have charged a Google engineer with breaking insider trading laws by allegedly using the search engine's data to place lucrative bets on the prediction platform Polymarket. Michele Spagnuolo, an Italian citizen, is accused of making
9: Sharing our stories connects us. 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
10: No Sound,
9: Mario Nunez, and Joe King Carter. And Joe King Carter. I always start the show like that. I don't know why. I don't know why I throw props like that right at the top of the show to my man Joe, but I do know. Because he's the secret weapon. He's part of the secret sauce that makes this show so special. Hi, everybody. If you're just joining us, this is The Conversation on WMNF 88.5 FM right here in Tampa, your community radio station. And you might just be listening to us from anywhere in the world where you happen to have an internet signal on WMNF.org. If you're listening to us in London, like some of our fans do, we know that it's 5 o'clock in the afternoon there. And if you're listening to us in Hawaii, it's somewhere around 6 o'clock in the morning. But here we are. We're here for you, and we're here for this. My name is Mario Nunez, and as always, I'm seated alongside my broadcast partner, Joe King Carter. You heard him grunt a little bit earlier. Joey, grunt again.
10: Hey.
9: Not sure what that was, but That's Joe. That's our Joe.
10: Good afternoon, everyone. Thanks Joey, for tuning in.
9: Thank you, sir. How was your week, Joey?
10: My week was busy and excellent. Life is good.
9: One of these days, you're going to give us the honest truth about that. But life I appreciate the
10: no,
9: optimism.
10: No. Let me just say this for everyone out there who thinks that's if you're going to go there, I'll go there.
9: Dale, go.
10: If they think that's bull, let me tell you this: I believe in manifestation at the highest level. If you go into your world thinking it's junk and crap and garbage and bad and evil, guess what? You're going to get back.
9: You're going to get a lot of that.
10: Yeah, I get up every day believing that the very best possible things could happen to me today, and they usually do.
9: Attaboy, Joey. That's our Joe. See, that's why we keep him on staff, and that's why we pay him the big bucks. So, Joe, let me say real quick a couple of things. There were two events that we attended this week on Monday Veterans Day is in November. On Memorial Day, we attended a very excellent, excellent event at 1920 right there on 7th Avenue.
10: Yes.
9: There were a lot of our political leaders that were there, our public servants, a lot of patriots, a lot of people that are just connected to and willing to put up the fight, Joy, to be in the fight, as it were.
10: Absolutely.
9: And it was very inspiring to hear the speeches. We had some high-profile candidates there. Alex Vindman was there, who's running for United States Senate. We also had David Jolly, who's running for governor. Mm-hmm. And it was just good to be among so many like-minded, like-hearted people. That was wonderful. And then last night, we had the occasion again, to be at a kickoff event for Bill Carlson's mayoral candidacy. Mm-hmm. And that, too, I mean, I don't know if you've been to Penny Rustic in a while, but there were probably at least 250, 300 people in there. It was SRO. But nobody was offended. Nobody was like, hey, you're standing too close to me. Everybody was, it was a love fest.
10: Mm-hmm.
9: It was good. It was good. So I'm kind of coming off of that little buzz, right? So
10: yeah.
9: Monday and Tuesday, these you know, and you need these things. These are salves for the soul, Joey.
10: Absolutely,
9: you
10: know, yeah.
9: You need to be...
10: We need the support of our peers, right?
9: Yes, we do, and our community at large.
10: Yeah.
9: So let me say that, you know, beyond that, this morning I wake up and I turn on Fox 13, which I don't do often, but this morning I did.
10: Mm.
9: And I see Charlie Belcher doing Charlie Belcher's thing, right? Charlie Belcher, you know, mm-hmm. Everybody knows
10: Charlie Belcher. Yes.
9: Yep. So he's previewing a barbecue restaurant, and... you know, at 7:30, 7:45 in the morning, I mean, the last thing you're thinking about is having barbecue. It's a little bit too early.
10: Mm.
9: But I got to tell you, man, this particular barbecue is called the Outside Barbecue. The Outside Barbecue. And they had me at pulled pork, and then they brought out the banana pudding and the peach cobbler, and I lost my mind. Well, let me just tell you that they have three locations, and one of them is right here on MLK, which is about three blocks east. And Joey, you and I are going to go walking over there, or probably riding in the car after, and we're going to have some lunch because we're going to go get some lunch. And
10: now, is this a food truck or an actual restaurant?
9: No, this is a brick and mortar. It's an actual restaurant.
10: Oh, interesting.
9: And they know our general manager over here at WMNF because they know her because she frequents the place often, and she's given us some insight onto what to order and what not to order. I'm just saying, we're going to go get it all, Joe.
10: There you go.
9: We're going to go taste it all.
10: Go for it.
9: All of that said, you are now caught up to date. Joey's going to introduce our guest today. Her name is Rachel Dingman. And Rachel, let me just say at the outset, thanks for being here.
11: Thank you.
10: Yes, so I am excited. Welcome, Rachel. So this is awesome stuff. And what we do here, as always, is we find out about you, and then we sort of find out about what you're doing in the world, and we get all connected through that and in our community. And so let's start with the very basics. Where did you grow up?
11: I was born in Burlington, Vermont, and I grew up about 30 minutes away in a town where everybody hunts and fishes and four-wheelers and stuff like that. We live by the lake.
10: Oh, okay.
11: Yeah.
10: So let me start before
9: you
10: go.
9: That's Bernie Sanders territory.
10: I was just going to say, you stepped on my line.
9: Oh, I'm sorry.
10: I was just going to say, did you ever, when you were down at the Burger King, did you ever see Bernie walking around?
11: You do. Yeah. I mean, I met him a few times. He'll walk down Church Street, which is like a famous street. He's got a house or... I think he's got a house still in Barrie, which is a town in Vermont. So he's around.
9: He was the mayor at one point.
11: He was the mayor at one point, a long time ago.
10: Yeah. And Burlington, I happen to know, is right there on Lake Champlain, right? And is also, I happen to know this because it just stuck out in my head. I didn't look this up. It was the first, did you know this, Mario? It was the first city in America that became completely sustainable.
9: Don't tread on me.
11: I don't know anything about that, but that doesn't surprise me at all.
10: Yeah,
11: it doesn't surprise me at all.
9: Is that where the coat factory came from?
10: I have no idea.
11: I don't think so.
10: I don't think so.
9: I don't know, but there's somebody out there listening called Burlington. Is that where the coat factory came from?
10: Burlington is the biggest city in Vermont, and Burlington is also, I think, it's also the home of the University of Vermont, right?
11: Yeah.
10: So it's a college town, really.
11: Yeah, it's a total college town. It's where I did my bachelor's degree and master's degree. It's a super fun place to go to college.
10: Okay, cool. But now you actually lived much of your life a little bit outside of Burlington.
11: Yeah, much of my life outside of Burlington. I did K through 8 in a small town, like less than 2,000 people.
10: Wow.
11: Yeah, and then you have to go somewhere else for high school. Like, we didn't have a high school, so kids like
10: scattered. Wait a minute. There's no high school in your town?
11: No.
10: Wow.
11: No.
9: She buried the lead. Yeah. That's how small that town was.
10: Yeah.
11: So I went to South Burlington for high school and dropped out my junior summer going into senior year. And then managed to figure it out, ended up at the University of Vermont, and that's where I got my bachelor's and master's degree.
10: So let's back up a little bit before we get to that place where I think I know where we're going, is that you, let's talk a little bit about your family. Do you have siblings?
11: Yeah, I have two younger sisters, and they are my absolute world. They are 27 and 23, and they both live together in Sarasota.
10: Oh, wow.
11: Yeah, and my mom lives in Bradenton, so this is the closest we've all lived together in, like, 8 years. Mm-hmm. So it's really fun to be able to just go
9: be close.
11: It's really fun.
10: And so what was little Rachel like in that childhood? Give us an idea a little bit of who you were, what kind of kid you were.
11: Before high school, I loved the four-wheeler. We had a lot of freedom, right? So when you're, like, 10 years old and you can hop on the four-wheeler and go wherever you want, like, that's pretty cool. And I played sports up until eighth grade. You know, I did a sport every year. I loved it. I had the closest group of
9: friends. What was your favorite sport?
11: Basketball.
9: There you go.
11: Yep. It was pretty competitive.
10: We can see that you're built for basketball.
11: I foul a lot of games.
9: I was just setting a lot of picks and
10: nobody can see
9: those picks also.
10: Rachel's not real tall.
11: No, so. Not at all. But I loved it. And like I said, we had a really good group of friends up there. Yeah, my childhood best friend. I'm going back to Vermont in the beginning of June, and I actually have a date planned with her.
10: Oh, cool.
11: Yeah.
10: Awesome. And so a lot of freedom, kind of a country kind of atmosphere going on. A lot of really cold. You're less than an hour from the Canadian border.
11: Mm-hmm. Yep. So
10: the weather in the winter is kind of severe.
9: Frightful.
11: Right? Oh, yeah, it's freezing. It's It's horrific.
10: She uses the word horrific. So, when do you go indoors and when do you come back out again? Typically, I mean, generally speaking.
11: Like in the wintertime?
10: Yeah.
11: Well, I mean, it gets dark sometimes at like 4:30.
10: Yes.
11: Right? So like I was working at a school, so I'd leave for school, it'd be dark, and I'd come home and it'd be dark. So that can kind of suck.
10: That's oppressive.
11: But people do, winter sports. You like have to do
12: that
11: something.
12: whole 4:30 darkness thing, Joey. I can vouch for that. The year I lived in Chicago, when we lived in Chicago for a year, that was the hardest thing to get used to. That at 4:30, it was not just dark, but it was midnight dark. You know, it was really incredible. Also, I wanted to ask about Burlington and Vermont life in general. I gotta believe that it's spectacular in the fall when those leaves change. And you can't ever get, that doesn't ever get old, does it?
11: No, it's amazing.
12: Yeah.
11: It's absolutely beautiful.
12: Inspiring, right? Like artists, plein air artists will go out there and take their canvases and draw that stuff.
11: Yes, and like Stowe, Vermont, there's like specific roads you can drive down for the best like view, and they're in standstill traffic. In like October, it's like the best time to go.
10: I had a friend who went to Vermont on a vacation and sent me the video, and he was on some kind of a four-wheeler device, and he's running through the snow and the icicles hanging from the trees. It was like these ice cathedrals. It was magical looking. I mean, it was cold, I'm sure, of course, but it was this magical place. It seems to me.
11: Yeah, it's beautiful.
10: As a Florida boy, really.
11: Yeah, and I did some snowboarding growing up, and you know, you get to the top. That view is pretty cool.
12: And so sorry you're now in Florida, because we don't have anything like that here. Sorry.
10: Well, we'll talk about how she ended up in Florida, so now let's take you through school, and you're in high school, and you said that you did not finish, and what are the reasons contributing to that?
11: Right around the time I turned 14 and got into high school, my parents split up. And so I had too much freedom to do whatever I wanted to do, because they were doing their own thing. And at the time, I was absolutely like, this is your fault. Hate you guys. But looking back, it's just like they were doing the best they could. They're living for the first time, too. Like, it's very much like there's no normal way to react in that situation.
10: They're living for the first time, too.
12: How about that?
10: That's a great line.
11: And they had me like when my mom was like 20. So they just didn't really know what they were doing.
12: You're still in the early 30s.
11: Yeah.
12: Your mom is 34.
11: My mom looks like she's 34.
12: But then you said you were 14.
11: So she was 34. So I had a lot of freedom to do whatever I wanted to do. And when you live in a small town, drugs and alcohol are kind of one of the first things you do because you're bored.
12: Right.
11: And I took that to high school with me. And the culture shock from the town of 2000 to like this school with kids who had a lot of stuff and have done sports and since they could walk and really preppy, like it was really hard for me to go to high school. Yeah.
12: Let me ask this question, Joey, also, because we want to find out the age differences, because you did say that your sisters are your world. Is there a little bit of an age difference? Are you guys close in age?
11: Me and one are 3 years apart, and me and the other one are 8 years apart. So the one that is 8 years apart, we just moved out of state. Like, we didn't have a ton of our childhood together.
12: But now you're getting reconnected.
11: Oh, yeah, she's my best friend.
12: There you go. Joey and I talk about that all the time.
11: It has been for years, yeah.
12: And it can be bad, it could be good. It depends on how it turns out.
11: I got really lucky that she'll say she doesn't remember a lot. Like, people told me I, like, traumatized her, and I used to feel so guilty about that. And she's like, I had no idea what was going on. And I was like, awesome.
12: Great.
11: Love that.
12: You could rewrite the script.
11: Yeah, exactly.
10: So now we're in high school, and we're doing drugs and alcohol, and it's not really the best possible situation, is it?
11: No, and I think I thought it was normal. Like, the type of drugs I was doing at, like, 15, 16 years old, I thought it was kind of like everybody was doing it, because in my group, everybody was doing it. And we lived next to a really awesome, like, small music venue. So I was going to, like, 3 concerts a week at, like, 16 years old.
10: Wow.
11: And so going to school was hard. Like, I wouldn't get up. I wouldn't go.
12: Kind of doing, like, adult things when it was a little too early for you to be really doing adult things.
11: Yeah, it was way too early for me to be doing adult things.
10: Right.
11: For me to be with adults, too, a lot of the time. Like, adults that should have known better kind of thing.
12: Got you.
11: But it was pretty easy to get away with it at that age. And as much as I wished, like I said, my parents were, you know, took the reins a little bit, like, I was telling them to back off, right? Like, I was actively, like, telling them.
10: You were a handful.
11: Yes.
10: Yes, let's get right down to it.
11: Yeah.
10: And you're living with your mother or your father?
11: I was going back and forth, and then at 16, I left my mom's because my dad had less rules and less supervision.
10: Okay.
11: Get away with more there.
10: You're so smart.
11: Yeah, so that's when it kind of went downhill.
10: That's when it went downhill. And by downhill, what are we talking about?
11: So by 17, I had a boyfriend who was 21 and living on his own. And I thought that was like so cool, mm-hmm. right? And so I used to tell all these kids that I partied with that I was 18 and I had this whole story and blah, blah, blah. Because no one wants a 17-year-old at the party, right? That's a liability.
10: Right.
11: And so because I didn't want to tell people I was in high school, I dropped out. And then I'm not magically not in high school anymore.
10: And you can be magically 18.
11: I know the logic is like not great. But yeah, I mean, I was living at this guy's house, essentially. Like, I didn't want to go to school. My dad would call me like maybe once every 2 weeks being like, you know, you need to come home tonight. And I'm like,
10: You're kind of a wild child in the sense that there are really no, you're bright and there's no boundaries for you anywhere. You're just kind of doing whatever you want to do.
11: Yeah, I was doing
10: whatever. Is that
11: right? Yeah, and like on paper, I made things look really good. Like I always had jobs. I always had good jobs for my age.
12: Good communication skills. You were able to convince everybody of this, that, and the other.
11: Oh, yeah. I looked the part, right?
12: That's what I was going to ask you, because, you know, did you look 17, or you were probably looking a little, you were playing 17, playing 21?
11: I think that I looked 17, but I think that I played the part in terms of, like, nobody thought I had tried heroin by 15, right?
10: Okay,
11: like, nobody thought I was doing what I was...
12: That's a big deal.
11: What I was doing.
12: Yeah, that's a big deal.
11: Yeah, like I always had access to a car. I always had a place to live, right? Like I slipped through the cracks for sure.
10: Mm. Wow.
11: And there was one substance use counselor in high school. Her name was Mariah Larkin. She's amazing. And I would go in and talk to her and she'd be like, you need to go to rehab. And I'd be like, you're crazy. Like rehab? No.
10: That's not
12: for losers.
11: No, yeah. Like I don't need to go to rehab. Like that's nuts. And I'm kind of glad I didn't at that time because I think it would have ended poorly for me. But yeah, I qualified for it for mm-hmm. sure.
10: And the pharmacopoeia of drugs you were doing at that time, what were they?
11: By 16, I was completely addicted to MDMA, Molly, ecstasy, loved it. Mm-hmm. But I was doing it in like the bathroom of the library and like that's not normal.
10: Right.
11: Or fun.
10: Right.
11: Right?
10: Like correct.
11: I was miserable.
12: So you're buzzing, you're peaking, and now you've got to worry about the Dewey Decimal System and how to negotiate that.
11: Exactly. Like it wasn't a good time.
10: Uh-huh. So you're rolling on beans.
11: Yep.
10: And you're doing also heroin? Is that?
11: I tried heroin for the first time at 15, and I was really lucky that I didn't pick it up again until I was 21. Mm-hmm. But the first time I tried it, I really wanted to try cocaine because I hadn't yet. And I was like, this is it. This is what adults do. I want to do this.
10: And
11: the guy who had it gave me 50 reasons to try heroin instead. And so I did.
10: Mm-hmm. Wow.
11: And then that guy got the beat up at school the mm-hmm. next day because unfortunately, there was like a group of kids doing heroin when I was in school.
10: Wow.
11: And some of them didn't make it out of it. Some of them are doing fantastic. Some of them didn't make it out of it.
10: When you say didn't make it out,
12: deceased.
11: Yeah.
10: Wow.
11: Yeah.
10: Wow.
11: Jail.
10: It's heartbreaking.
11: Yeah.
10: So you're really like, you're out there.
12: Yeah.
10: Yeah?
12: Established.
10: Yeah, yeah. We've established you are out there.
12: In the out-there-ness of her lifestyle.
10: In a way, you don't realize how out there you are.
11: At the time, no, I didn't really understand.
12: Because everybody in your world was in that kind of having a good time in that place.
11: Yeah, and my parents didn't understand because they didn't grow up like that. So I told my mom when I tried heroin, and she signed me up for a substance use counselor, and we never talked about it again. Right? Mm-hmm. And I remember going to my dad at one point being like, hey, I know you don't know what this is, but I'm addicted to Molly. Right? And like nothing happened.
10: Mm-hmm.
11: And again, I don't know what necessarily I would do if my kid come up and said that. Right? So I give them a lot of grace.
10: Mm-hmm.
11: But like, I knew it wasn't okay. But I just kept getting away with it
10: mm-hmm.
11: over and over and over again.
10: You know, these things are probably not often covered in the MBA, the master's program of parenting.
11: No, exactly.
10: You know,
9: it's not in the manual.
10: It's not in the manual.
9: You can't go to the index in the back of the book and go, what do we do with this?
10: It's really easy, I think, for some people to look at other people who are parenting in a way that they think is poorly, but the real truth is it's got to be one of the most difficult jobs in the world.
12: 100%.
11: Yeah, and I work with parents all the time, like right now, and being not a parent, I'm really mindful of that. Like, I have no idea what it's like. Parenting is so hard, so hard. And there's just like, I rarely say bad parent, like, because it's just, life is hard.
10: Yes, life is hard. So now you're at a place where somewhere in here you become what we today call unhomed.
11: Yeah, so I started after high school, it turned to alcohol, and alcohol sucks. You know, you're hungover, you're miserable.
12: Stomach hurts.
11: Yeah, like I was just.
12: Head hurts.
11: And so then I found ketamine. Then I found ketamine, and I did that for a while.
10: Amphetamine.
12: Ketamine.
10: Oh, ketamine. Okay.
11: And that took me down. That took me down quick.
12: Elon Musk doesn't have a problem with it, though.
11: You know, there are, like, the studies and stuff for, like, using it therapeutically, I think, are amazing. But, like...
12: They're not using it therapeutically.
11: No. And
12: they're not microdosing.
11: And, I mean, you can't get a drug and tell me it's whatever it is you think, right? So, like, even, like, peers, my peers to this day, you know, they'll be, like, they'll have, like, cocaine. I'm like, you have no idea whether that's cocaine or not. Like, you just don't. And it's, like, even the people who are, like, oh, I test it. It's, like, no, you tested that little bit. You tested.
10: Right.
11: Like, you just have no idea. I don't care how much you trust the guy. I don't care where you got it from. Like, you don't know.
12: And these are dangerous times,
11: yes.
12: Rachel.
11: Yeah, yeah.
12: Because if you get just this much fentanyl, peace out.
11: People, like, when I was doing drugs, people didn't die of cocaine. And now I know of a few people who have died doing cocaine because there's fentanyl in it.
12: Yep.
11: Right? Like, you just, it's just.
12: Too dangerous.
11: Yeah.
10: Right. So let's take us back to the chronology of how old you are and when this starts to move in an even worse way for you.
11: I started to get to heroin at 21. I met somebody who shot me up with a needle for the first time, and I thought he was amazing. I thought I knew everything. I was like, this is it. And so he went to jail pretty quickly. He spent a lot of our relationship in prison, actually. And I was doing heroin, and that's what made me homeless, because my dad was like, I'm done with this shit. And I'm like, so glad that he threw me out, like, so glad. I was just thinking too, like, I tell parents to this day, like, you got to make it uncomfy for them. Like, you've got to make it uncomfortable, because I was not good at being homeless, like, at all whatsoever. Like, I like to go to dinner, and I like to get Starbucks, and I like a bed, and, like, that was, I was not cut out for that. So that was the first time I went out of state for rehab.
10: So as a person who was homeless, you sort of hit bottom. Is that what you're saying?
11: I think the hitting bottom is tough, but for me, that was, like, the, okay, I'll go get help. And I had, like, fallen out a few times. So, like, kind of, like, I don't know if this is the scientific term for it, but, like, I had to be brought back by Narcan. And so that scared me a few times. And I had to do that to people a few times.
10: So at the feeling level, you almost died.
12: Yeah.
11: Narcan. Like, Narcan. If they didn't have it, I wouldn't be here.
12: Yeah, if they didn't have the Narcan to administer, we're not doing this interview.
10: I understand that, but what I'm saying, at your perceptual feeling level, you realized, I almost died.
11: But I think at that point, too, like, you, and I can't speak for everybody, but, like, we didn't care, right? So if we knew a certain bag was, you know, had fentanyl in it and people were dying from it, that's the one we'd go look for. Like, it's really...
10: Wow.
11: An interesting place.
12: The rush was the edge.
11: Yeah.
12: How close could you get to the edge without falling off the edge?
11: Exactly.
12: That was the rush.
10: Which is also kind of not, isn't it bringing up sort of self-destructive?
12: No doubt.
10: I mean, aren't you sort of saying I don't care about myself?
11: Well, like, I mean, it's hard out. Like, people think it's fun and it's not fun.
12: The barriers and those things that we call guardrails that keep you from doing that.
10: Right.
12: They get completely washed out and lowered. And so the inhibition factor is not present. So you think you're going to shoot that? Why, hold my beer. Watch this.
10: Yeah, right.
11: Exactly. Yeah. Exactly. And so thank God Burlington passed out Narcan the way we did. right? And like, because Burlington had a needle exchange, I don't have hep C or HIV today, right? Like, they had all these things that kept people alive, and of course they're being taken away every day.
12: And we will, and we will give Bernie the credit for that, even though we don't know. Yeah. We'll give Bernie the credit, because that would be something that even if he didn't have it to do with, he would be.
10: Well, listen, you know, always on the forefront. No way to get around it. You've got to call that administrative laws based on progressive politics.
12: 100%.
10: And Burlington is known for that.
12: So there you go. Let's go.
10: Whether it's Bernie directly or not.
12: Shall we do a little station ID?
10: Yeah, let's
12: reintroduce our guest. When we get back, Joey, you're going to have to step on the gas.
10: We're going
12: to
10: do it.
12: Yeah, here we go.
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12: Oh, that was great. That was a great show, Joey, huh? That was a great
10: Meredith,
12: show.
10: Meredith, yeah. What a great,
12: Meredith is wonderful.
10: What a great human being.
12: Thank you, Meredith, for being with us for 2 weeks.
10: Yes.
12: We brought her back. It was we liked it so nice we did it twice.
10: Yeah,
12: we brought her back
10: awesome.
12: For a second
10: she's
12: show.
10: She's awesome. I hope we hear more from her.
12: So, you're just joining us now, you're listening to The Conversation and A Conversation with Rachel Dingman, who's joining us now and telling us a little bit about the depth and the breadth of her story, her personal story. We're going to get through the narrative, and then we're going to get on to what she's doing and helping others as it relates to what her life story has led her to. Is that fair to say?
10: That's fair. And also, I'd like to say that we have strung you along in a sense. I'm going to let you know that today Meredith is a licensed clinical social worker, and we're going to get to what that's about. But first, we got to get to why you ended up there, and let's talk about how you're coming out of your bottoming out.
12: Yeah, addiction.
11: So because I came from not this scene, right? Seeing this kind of scene in the homelessness was blew my mind.
10: Right.
11: So I had a boyfriend and he aged out of foster care. And that, I was like, what? Like, what is that? Like, I couldn't grasp, like, okay, so you're 18 and that's it. Blew my mind. And mm-hmm. So from there, it just was like, that's not fair. That's not fair. That's not fair. And so I started working with kids, and I realized very quickly that, like, I didn't want to be the classroom teacher. I didn't want to be in the classroom at all, really. Like, I wanted to do the mental health part. I wanted to be at the homes. I wanted to be, like, fixing the systems of you aged out of foster care.
10: Right.
11: Like, how does that?
12: Yeah. We're going to change that.
11: Yeah.
10: Yeah.
11: Yeah.
10: Right.
11: So that's really what took me down the path of social work. I got my bachelor's degree in education after, like, six times at rehab, right? Like, we jumped a lot here, right? Like,
10: yeah, there's a lot of stuff
12: here. Yeah, well, we only got an hour, right? Yeah. We had to go fast.
11: I did a lot of work.
12: But what, there's a lot of starting and stopping in that recovery process.
10: Right.
11: Yeah. Yes.
12: And you can't give up on yourself. You got to keep hammering away
11: at it. I think there are times where I was like, this is like, I think somebody told me at one point, like, 1 in 10 of us make it. And I was like, 1 in 10 of us? Like, what am I doing here?
10: Right.
11: Like, that was hard to hear. And then one day I woke up and I was like, I'm going to be that 10. Like, I was living in the Motel 6 and I was 2 weeks on, like, meth. And I just, like, walked outside and saw the sun. And I was like, I don't want to do this anymore. And I looked awful, right?
12: You looked like you were 2 weeks on meth living
11: and
12: in
11: no
12: the hotel.
11: Sleep, right? Like, so... Yeah, I went to a sober living, and I haven't done hard drugs since, and that was in 2017.
10: So
12: you're here.
10: So let's talk a little bit about this kid that blows through high school not paying attention and partying, now decides, what goes on in your mind when you say, I'm going to go get a degree? Like, and you see the sunshine, you walk out of the motel, you see the sunshine. When do you say, I'm going to go get a degree? That's a big step.
11: When I walked out of the motel, I was already halfway through, maybe less than halfway through, but I had taken medical leave, right? Like, I was at a point where I was going to college and shooting up. Like, so I was pretty good at, like, I don't even want to say pretty good because it fell apart, right? Like, I wasn't good at it, but, like, it was happening, right? Like, I was doing the things on paper and doing that at the same time.
10: So you were actually in school while you were still fighting.
11: Yeah. Right. And then I took medical leave and went to rehab. And then I just like nice things, right? Like, I needed a job. And I wanted a job that I didn't hate. And I had systems I wanted to change. I went to, my bachelor's was in educational policy because the traditional school system, like, failed me and doesn't work for majority of kids. So I was mm-hmm. like, this needs to be changed.
10: Mm-hmm.
11: And then I realized very quickly that I didn't want to be a teacher. I went down that route for a little bit, mm-hmm. and it's social work is what came up. So I came back to Vermont, finished my bachelor's degree. COVID hit the year I graduated. And then I stayed living with my mom and then back to my dad to finish my master's degree. And I finished that in 2023.
12: At this point, had you reconciled some of the issues with your parents? Because you've already now turned it around a little bit?
11: Yeah. I mean, I credit, there's a woman named Carlina Hart, and she was my therapist in Arizona, which is where I went to treatment. And she was absolutely amazing and helped me work through all that stuff with my mom.
12: Carlina.
11: Yeah.
12: Well, let's go ahead and give Carlina a shout out now. Yeah, ring a bell for Carlina.
10: Yeah.
12: And send her this audio tape when we get finished.
11: I will. She would love it, actually. I worked on a lot of that. And what got me here, though, was throughout that whole time that guy who first shot me up was in my life on and off periodically. And throughout that time, he was, when I'd see him, assaulting me to various degrees, mm-hmm. stalking me, not letting me go, right? Like a very much a control your mind, even if he had a million other mind, right? Like it was just to control me. Mm-hmm. So he would threaten to do things like call my family and tell them I'm using. He threatened to call my first job at a grad school. Like he had a million other mind, right? Like it was just to control me. Mm-hmm. So he would threaten to do things like call my family and tell them I'm using.

0: the end where he, when I wasn't addicted to drugs anymore, he had no pull. And like, he didn't like that. Right? Like, he had no control over me whatsoever. I was doing,
1: you broke the chains.
0: I was doing so much better than him. Like, he just, yeah. So the last few months I was in Vermont, it was May 2023, and I was wrapping up my first year as a school social worker, and I loved it. I absolutely loved that job. I would have been there for a while. And he kept showing up to my house.
1: Wow.
0: And there was the last night where he came over and I opened the door because I thought it was going to be another friend who was going to spend the night with me, because I had people spending the night with me at that point, right? Because he was a psycho. And we fought. He tried to steal my phone. I tried to get Alexa to call the police. Like, it was just not good. And then the next day I called my mom and I said, come get me. And she was in Bradenton, and she flew up that weekend and moved everything out of my apartment, broke my lease, and I was down here within like 5 days.
1: Excellent.
0: Yeah.
1: Surprised at that point you didn't have a concealed carry if you could get because
0: people would say that. But,
1: yeah.
0: But also,
1: naturally,
0: like, women are disarmed at an alarming rate, right? Like, if I had a gun and you wanted to take it from me, you
1: probably
0: could
1: do it.
0: You could, right? Like, I would be. Women get killed with their own gun.
1: Right. That's a statistic. That's a hard, hardcore statistic.
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1: Listen, let me give the phone number out, Joey, just in case, because I don't want us to leave here without you guys wanting to. 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If you'd like to participate, give us a call, 813-239-9663. If you've got a question for Rachel or a comment, you can send us a text, 813-433-0885. Emails are always, always welcome. Jessica standing by to preview your emails, dj@wmnf.org. Joey, let me say that it's always the case that when I hear stories like this that are compelling, that both are gut-wrenching and at the same time very uplifting, mm-hmm. as the story evolves and things get better.
3: Yes.
1: It takes an incredible amount of willpower and strength and fortitude from the inside, mm-hmm. but also a myriad of good fortune that has to swirl around you, because things have to happen in a certain way that pull you out of this. You know, you need people in your life. You need angels, guardian angels, that are mm-hmm. going to be there at just the right moment. It sounds like, Rachel, you were suffering a little bit from Stockholm Syndrome with your boyfriend, that, you know, you couldn't break free of that because you thought that was the way it was supposed to be.
0: Yeah, and I mean, at that point, like, he was not even a boyfriend. Right, like, he was just someone who thought
1: he was an assault. Yeah. It was an attacker.
0: Yeah.
1: He was
0: I want to say too, like, I talk about it like I don't talk about it in a way people typically do. Like, I talk about it very calm, cool, and collectively. But it's also like absolutely horrific. Like, the things that happened were absolutely terrible.
1: So you don't get triggered as much as you used to, or even at all.
0: Probably not even at all.
1: Good.
0: Here. Yeah, but I was so fortunate. I've worked at domestic violence shelters. I've worked at those hotlines. Like, when I fled domestic violence, I got on a plane. I got to bring my cat. Vermont Victim Compensation helped me do it. I got to move in with my mom. Like, that is not the case for a majority of people who are fleeing domestic violence.
1: Right. Hence the good fortune. Hence the guardian angels.
0: Oh my God. I got lucky every step of the way.
1: That's why you're here with us today.
3: That's right.
0: Yeah.
3: So your mother brings you down, and
1: right
3: now
1: in town.
3: You're in B town, where I grew up, by the way.
0: Yep.
3: And what happens next?
0: I'm miserable in Bradenton.
1: Because my mom. You're seeing bugs and palmetto bugs and bugs you ain't never seen in your life.
0: After all of that, and then like being on my mom's couch and like not having a job, like it was scary for me.
3: Sure.
0: And I wish I had used it more of like a relaxing vacation, get it together.
1: Yeah,
0: time,
1: go to the beach.
0: Yeah, but instead it was like, oh, I don't have a job.
3: Right.
0: Right? And like I'm
3: lost. I'm a little bit lost. Yeah.
0: So my sister had lived in Tampa at the time. She went to USF, mm-hmm. The younger one. And so me and her went around shopping for apartments. And one of them was in Ybor. And when I say shopping, I mean like renting. And I remember we get to the building and I see a chicken. And I'm like, what is that? And she was like, oh, yeah, there's chickens here. And I was like, okay. And I knew nothing about Ybor when I moved in. Absolutely
3: right.
0: Nothing.
3: Zero. Right.
0: And I live like right next to 7th. And I love it. Like, mm-hmm. I put the deposit down the day I saw it. Like, mm-hmm. I feel so lucky that I chose Ybor, because I would have, no offense, everywhere else, probably hated everywhere else.
1: It appealed to your bohemian soul.
0: I love Ybor. And so when people are like, it's unsafe there, it kind of makes me...

0: laugh because
1: it's unsafe.
0: You don't know.
1: Unsafe. Ever been in a shooting gallery? Yeah, unsafe.
0: Like the neighborhood I was in, like Vermont was known for not having rough neighborhoods up until like I left, and like there's a variety of things that happen on the street even without the boyfriend. Like that was unsafe.
2: Right.
0: And if you mind your own business and you're, you know, I don't know. It's not as dangerous as what people say.
2: So I'm sure you understand.
1: How long has you been in Ybor now, Joey? How long?
0: Since July 2024.
2: Nice. I'm sure you understand, of course, I've lived there for 36 years, and our news media finds negativity sexy. And so, consequently, when something happens in Ybor City, it becomes the talk.
0: It's clickbait.
2: It's clickbait. And the real truth is that, and I can say this without any reservations, I've lived in a number of neighborhoods in Tampa when I first came here, and I've never even had as much as a plant taken from my front porch. And when I lived in Hyde Park, they broke in my front door three times to steal my stuff. So here's the point is that... that Ybor City suffers horribly from image control, and there isn't a thing. Ybor City doesn't have a marketing manager to market the entire thing.
1: So, quite the contrary, Joey. Not only have you not had anybody break into your home in Ybor City, but you get your eggs for free. That's another story altogether.
2: Story.
1: We could tell Rachel about the chickens.
0: I get the eggs for free.
1: Too. There you go.
2: So let's now talk about, and we can return to Ybor City in a moment, but let's talk about. Now you have to figure out a way to buy your Starbucks, and you become an independent operator in a sense. And how does that work?
0: From when? From what point?
2: When you move to Tampa, you start to set up your own practice.
0: Well, when I moved to Tampa, I was still what they call a registered intern here. So I wasn't licensed on my own. I wasn't the licensed clinical social worker. So I worked for IOP and PHP, which stands for intensive outpatient and partial hospitalization. So my clients were there anywhere from 6 hours a week to 35 hours a week. And so I got a lot of experiences with a lot of diagnoses I wouldn't see typically, like in private practice.
2: Mm-hmm.
0: You know, psychosis, like things that you just wouldn't typically see.
2: Right.
0: And I work with teenagers. Teenagers and I really work with everybody, but like teenagers up to like 25 is like my favorite
1: population.
0: It's
1: a sweet spot.
0: Yeah. So I work with the kids who hurt themselves, or the kids who want to hurt themselves, people who hurt themselves, people with eating disorders. I work with a lot of eating disorders.
1: Do you see yourself in any of those youngsters? Did you have that proclivity to do self-harm other than, of course, shooting heroin in your arm when you're 15, 16, 17?
0: Yeah, you could say that self-harm.
1: I mean, did you ever do anything?
0: I actually didn't. Like, I actually never had any of the self-harm they had. And I kind of stay away from total substance use. So, like, I don't typically take on, like, I'm not going to work at a rehab. And I do that because I haven't done a hard drug since 2017, but I still drink alcohol. And so it just feels like, I don't know, they like total abstinence there, and I'm all for that. And a lot of people absolutely need that. Like, I don't typically even share that because, like, the people in my life who have been like, oh, I can have a drink too, like, one of them's in prison doing 5 to 7, and, like, a lot of them are dead. So, and I don't by any means think I'm the exception to the rule either. Like, I do a lot of work still. Like, I'm in therapy once a week, sometimes twice a week. Like, I do all the self-care things. I just got off the phone in the car with somebody who ran the rehab I went to, right? Because we're still in communication. Like, they say to never say never again, right? And so I don't.
2: So now you're working in this outpatient setting, but at some point you decide to become an independent therapist licensed.
0: Yeah, so I was working for a large corporation, and when I started, I didn't even know mental health. Like, I didn't know that that was a thing. But if you, like, think about where your therapist comes from, I bet they work for a large corporation, and you don't even know it. And it doesn't make that person bad, right? Like, I'm not saying like that therapist is bad, but it is a horrific industry. It's a business before anything else because it's a business and it has to be, right? And so, like, these large corporations are taking over mental health, and I don't think it's going to end necessarily well. I think people get slipped through the cracks. People burn out as social workers and clinicians. I mean health insurance, right?
1: That's what
0: health insurance is a scam, right? So if you, like,
1: Now we're getting to the meat and the potatoes. Say that again so I can ring the bell.
0: Health insurance is a scam. So if you pay out of your paycheck however much, right, or you pay marketplace, whatever, you pay, say it's like, you know, I was paying $400 a month at one point out of my paycheck, right? Mm-hmm. But then my deductible is $8,000, right? And then nothing gets paid until I hit my deductible. So, like, what am I paying for?
2: Right.
0: Right? So unless you go to treatment, unless you break something, right, like, it might not even be worth it to pay for that every month, right? And right, I'm not saying get rid of your health insurance, right? But that, like, make sure you know what you're paying for and why. And I mean, I don't have it right now, because I work for myself and I went on Marketplace and it was a terrible option. So, like, why would I do that? But so I'm in private practice. I take insurance to a company who helps private practices take insurance. Okay. This is a large corporation. I'm a 1099 from them. Okay. So they have, you know, rates set with different insurance companies. And so, say I have a contract with a large insurance company and I say my application, I charge $100 an hour. They're like, awesome, we're going to give you $63.75 per hour. Okay. And it's like, okay, then people are like, oh, well, then there's the copay. No, that's what you get. And right, you can't charge them anymore. That's insurance fraud. Okay.
2: Right. Right.
0: And then they can take whatever time they take to pay you. Right. So you could just go months without being paid. You could go months without being reimbursed by an insurance company. And then 8 years later, which I've seen happen, audits, they can say, you wrote this note wrong. Like, this session was 52 minutes. It was supposed to be 53 minutes. You didn't put the mood here. You owe us $10,000. Because they can take it all back.
2: Wow.
0: So it screws over the customer and us.
1: And the therapist.
0: Yeah. So when people don't take insurance, that's why.
2: Right. Right.
0: That's why.
1: I think the system is unsustainable. I think you make a good point that we need to look seriously at how we do insurance. And that's insurance across the board,
0: whether it's
1: life insurance, whether it's, you know, because you have a great life insurance policy, but it don't pay off until you're not here. Yeah. Great. I'm going to get a lot out of that.
0: Exactly.
1: Or home insurance or automobile insurance.
2: Well, it's very interesting what happens to our world when corporations step on it.
1: I mean,
2: let's get real about it. Whether it's our food industry, our insurance industry, what we call healthcare, it doesn't matter.
0: Well, you know that 1099 I work for, that large corporation that helps me take the insurance, their investors are the insurance companies.
1: Yeah.
0: Right. Right? So, like,
1: it's a little incestuous, isn't it?
0: They know what they're doing.
2: Oh, absolutely.
0: They know what they're doing.
1: The fix is kind of
2: so
1: in.
2: All of this motivated you to become.
0: Well, so I'm in private practice, right? So some of my clients are self-pay and some I take insurance because I like food and shelter. And, like, I have to, right? Like, it's really hard to have a private practice.
1: Out of your car.
0: Out of self-pay, right? Yeah. Like, and it's,
1: you drive,
0: like,
1: around with a...
0: I suck at the business part of it. Like, I really do. Like, I don't want to take your money. And, like, again, food and shelter is, like, really great, right? But it's hard for me. I'm just bad at the business part of it.
2: Mm-hmm.
0: Because I'm constantly like, oh, this person needs help, right? And it's like, people come to you and they're at their worst.
2: Yes.
0: And it's really hard to turn them away as someone who needed that and didn't get it.
1: It's hard. That's a hard sell. Joey, I've heard stories. I'm just going to go off the storyline for just a second. My grandfather in New York, post-depression years, the 30s, had a cart on the street, as many vendors will have a cart on the street. And he was selling ice cream and ices and things of that
2: ilk. Right.
1: And he went out of business. Why? Because when he would see the poor kids coming up with no money, he'd give the ice cream away. Because he was too much of a soft heart.
0: Because how do you not?
1: Exactly. That's just it. So he wasn't a good businessman.
0: Yeah, no, I'm bad.
1: So there, you know, therein lies the rub, you know?
2: Mm-hmm. Well, at one point earlier, when I first met you, and I will, for the sake of clarity and openness, I met you in Ybor City. Mm-hmm. And I thought, you know, I love it when I see people that figure out how to make a living and help people at the same time. I love that kind of thing. And I've done that kind of thing in my past. I worked for nonprofits that help people with disabilities. And my struggle always and my stress always was with the corporate side of it. It wasn't with the people side.
1: Super impersonal.
0: Yeah, and even nonprofits, right? Nonprofits have, like, their things and corporate has their things and they both are not great at times.
2: Sure,
0: Yeah,
2: exactly. So you have established your independent.
1: So how's that going?
0: It's amazing. I love it. I absolutely love it. People would tell me, like, you're going to wish you did this sooner. And as much as I probably could have done it sooner, I'm really glad I got the experience I got working in, like, community mental health and those higher level places.
2: And why do you love it?
1: Great question.
0: Why do I love it?
2: Mm-hmm.
1: I think I know the answer.
0: I mean, I'm my own boss, right? Like, I can put the patient's care before the money, right? And in other settings, I wasn't allowed to do that.
2: Right.
0: And, like, I have my own office, and it's super cute, and, like, I...
1: You're in control of
0: it. I am in control of it, and I do it in Ybor, right? So, like, I live in Ybor, and I work in Ybor, and I tell people, like, this is the first place... This is the first time ever in my adult life that I've felt safe. Ever. Right. And I'm 31 years old.
1: Oh, you just took the... Because I was just going to ask Joey if it's appropriate to ask, because you have packed in, if I may say so, Rach, you've packed in a lot of living in your 31 years, honey. You've been up and down and all around in 31 years. But I think because of where you've been and how it... what it took to get here, that's what makes you the person you are today. You value it because you understand the depth of it. Yeah. And now you're here to help others.
0: Well, I've been the client.
1: Yeah, there you go.
0: I know what it's like to be the client. And I think it's hard to be a social worker. Like, it was incredibly expensive for me to get here. Mm-hmm. Right? I'm in like 130,000 student loan debt. I'm never going to pay that off ever. Mm-hmm. And I'm honestly not even worried about it because it's not going to happen. Right? But that's on top of my MSW costs $50,000 in tuition. Right? And then there's like the living during it. You can't work during the program. My license alone just to pay Florida was probably like $1,000. And then like all the stuff you need to get the license, like there's a lot of barriers to it.
2: Sure, of course.
0: Right? So like we need more people who don't have money to be able to be social workers.
2: And by the way, a lot of barriers to a functionality of a skill set that we so desperately need in our society, because I did as a young man 4 years in psychotherapy, and it saved my life. I'll say it right up front. And to be very honest with you, I'm not a proponent that everybody has to be in therapy. But you know, the real truth is, if every human being on earth was in therapy, we'd have a much better world. To be able to go into a room and speak to someone who is objectively considering your problems without their own agenda involved is one of the most amazing things on earth. Now, let me ask you this. Your clients now, you like working with young people.
0: Yeah, I do.
2: And why? And what is it about that? Because you relate?
1: Because she's still young herself.
2: Well, no. I'm talking about really young people.
1: Yeah, well.
0: Well, I think like...
1: You started when she was really young.
0: I started when I was young. And like the older kids were always... like the teenagers at high school was always what I was looking towards. Like that was what I like to work with.
2: Right.
0: And then I feel like as I get older, I do get further than that. So like right now, my favorite age is like 20 to 25, right?
1: Okay. That'll probably continue to slide, that little slide.
0: Yeah, and like they know it, but I'm like, you guys, they're my kiddos, right? I call them all my kiddos, and I'm like, you know, I don't mean to, but I'm like, bye, kiddo. And she's like, I'm 23. I'm like, sorry.
1: Also, Rachel, you can say, like my grandmother used to tell me when I was thinking about being mischievous, she'd say, you know that sandwich you're about to eat? I already ate it. So there's nothing you can tell me about what you're about to do.
0: In other words, you can
1: tell these teenagers, listen, you think that's cool?
0: Yeah.
1: Well, I've been there.
0: I'm pretty direct and authentic, and people love it. You know, so it's not people's cup of tea, but like I'm going to tell you what I think and how it is, and I'm going to tell you if I've been there or not, or how you think it's going to go, right? So like self-disclosure is used if it's beneficial for the client.
2: Right.
0: If it's not beneficial, I'm not going to bring it up. If it is beneficial... Let's talk about it. And I'm pretty open about this stuff. Like, I can't really hide it.
1: No. There's nobody listening now, right, Joey? She's pretty open about it, but nobody's listening.
2: That's your power. And by the way, I'm a big believer in my own personal philosophical, epistemological, whatever you want to call it.
1: I like that word. I don't know what it means.
2: It means that I am a really big person on
1: open.
2: Facing the darkness, facing the problem, facing your evils, all that stuff. And then... seeing the light. The people that never see the light are the people that never looked into the dark. And that's my personal opinion. Now, what can you tell us about young people? Give us some little high points about what you see happening.
0: High points?
2: Yeah, well, I mean, what are your insights? I'm going to give you an example. In a conversation I had with you, and I should tell everybody that this person, Rachel, who serves, is serving people and helping them.
1: Dr. Dingman.
2: Has decided to be on our board of the Neighborhood Association in Ybor City, which is no easy thing to do, folks, by the way. And that's how I started to get to know Rachel. And I remember at one point we were talking about why young people are less buying automobiles And you said, got my attention when you said, they're not even getting their driver's licenses.
0: No, I mean, like, I remember, like, the day we turned 16, we had an appointment for our license. Like, we were ready to go, and they
2: bang.
0: Don't. They don't. They're not. Like, most of my clients are, like, they're dragging their feet, or they don't really care. And I think that they're on the computer a lot. I think they get connection at home, whereas I needed to drive 15 minutes away.
2: Right.
0: But yeah,
1: but you already had experience with the four wheeler, so now you just need to get on the road.
2: But I think my point for this is to say that if you are 40, 50, 60 years old or older today, somehow you're thinking backwards and thinking, well, life has always been like this. This is how we date. This is how we socialize. This is what we do. No, folks, it is completely different now.
0: Well, yeah, no, it is completely different now. And what I think, like, when I think of high points, our kids are vocal. Right, they're going to share their opinions, and not only are they going to share their opinions, they're going to do the research to have an opinion.
2: Right.
0: Right, like I had no idea what I was talking about back in the day. I went with whatever my parents said.
2: Right.
0: Right, like the kids these days do not do this, or do that. They're protesting, and they're like I have kids in Vermont who will email me pictures about the protests they just went to, and it's like, it's so
1: that's uplifting, right? That's uplifting,
0: yeah,
1: absolutely.
0: It's so cool to see.
2: Yes,
1: they're connected. In ways that hadn't heretofore had not happened.
0: Yeah,
2: I think there's a lot to that, by the way. And I think that we somehow have bought this idea that people are getting dumber, and we forget that there might be some people getting smarter.
0: No, and I think when people older see them not getting licenses, they think they're lazy. Right, and
2: they're
0: not lazy. They're doing it differently, and like whatever we did messed it up. I feel like so like let's do some stuff differently.
1: Mm-hmm. And these things take time, Rachel, and we don't realize because when you're living in it, it moves more slowly. But things are evolving. Things are changing.
0: Yeah,
2: absolutely.
1: I love the sound of all of this, Joey. This has been an incredible, impressive hour. Is there anything Rachel would like to say before we get out of
2: here? Yes, that's what I was just going to ask.
1: Please.
2: You.
0: Yeah. So the number one question I get is, how do I keep my kid from doing that? Like, how do I keep my kid from doing what you do? And I always say, like, the help for addiction is connection, right? So keep your kids in sports. Keep them in clubs. Keep them with friends. Keep them with their community. Community, community, community. That is what keeps people off substances.
2: That's great. And here we are in community radio. And again,
1: making connections.
2: I'm like-minded with Rachel because I believe community is the basis of everything in our lives. I believe change comes from the bottom up and much more than the top down. And I think that community is so powerful. So addiction, keep them connected.
0: Yeah. Connection. And I mean, I think that's why I feel safe here in Ybor. Like, I met people right away, right? Which is why I joined the board. To give back to the community that helped me, right?
2: Yes.
0: I feel safe here.
2: Yeah.
0: And it is a lot of work. I get a lot of emails a day about the Neighborhood Association. A lot of emails.
2: Well, we have some good people on the board who are pretty involved and active. Yeah.
1: But the good news is at 31, you've got that youthful vigor, that youthful energy that, you know, it's at 67 or 71, 72, you know, we're kind of on the wane now. You know, we need to build a bench.
2: Say what?
1: Are
2: you on the wane?
1: You are.
2: No.
1: We need to build that bench and
2: I'm on the wax.
1: You're waxing.
2: I'm on the wax.
1: Wayne and Gibbous, waxing Gibbous. Look that up.
2: Yeah.
1: So the kids today are using the ChatGPT, and that's where they're doing their research, and that's where they're getting informed, and at least they have the incentive to, like, I don't believe that. Let me find out for myself.
0: Yeah. Well, and I also tell people, like, you can only ask ChatGPT what you already know, right? Because it gets it wrong, right? You can already ask it what you already know. So, like, if I'm like, hey, show me skills for anxiety, if it gives me a bunch of wrong answers, I'm going to know the answers that are wrong.
2: Right?
0: But I could still use that for myself because it just gave me a list of skills.
2: Sure.
0: Right? So you can only ask it what you already know.
2: Right.
0: Because it gets
2: interesting.
0: It wrong.
1: We're right there up against the hard out.
2: Yes.
1: Rachel, let me say on behalf of Joy and myself, thank you so much for coming in today.
0: Thank you.
1: We hope that this was as much fun for you as it was for us.
2: It's been great.
1: Getting to know you and share your story with our audience
2: has
1: been wonderful. Thank you.
2: Absolutely. And I just want to say, as always, special thanks to Jessica, our OG board op. She is amazing. I also want to say thank you to Lauren, who's back there answering the phones. And then coming up next, it's Sam I Am with Wednesday It's the Music. And stay tuned.
1: So listen, everybody, before we sign off the air, we would be remiss if we didn't say that next week we're going to be doing our fundraising drive. So next week, if you're listening to us this week, next week will be the day that you can call in and donate and pledge. Or you can do that now, actually. But we definitely are going to be looking for
2: money.
1: You next week. Joey's saying money because that's what we're going to need next week.
2: Yes,
1: also, real quick.
2: We're panhandling, folks.
1: Real quick, Annie Ellis, happy birthday yesterday. We love you, Annie. And we know you're out there listening and listening to us each week. So on behalf of everybody that puts this show together with love in their heart, thank you. 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
3: Coming up, BBCI investigates the rise of the global manosphere, the influencers who dominate it, the fans who follow it, and the money that drives it. I'm Jackie Wakefield, and in episode one of a two-part investigation, I'm in Mexico, home of one of the biggest masculinity influencers in Latin America, El Temach. I want to understand why so many young men in Mexico have turned to the manosphere and influencers like El Temach.
4: BBC and Miss Jackie from the BBC. We don't need your permission to be men.
3: And I talked to two of the women who've paid the price.
5: I was afraid for my life. He did actually threaten to kill me. I don't blame El Temach for what my ex-partner did, but some people can't separate a video from real life.
3: That's the Manosphere Messiahs, Mexico, after the latest world news.
6: BBC News with Govinda Gill. Iran's Revolutionary Guard says it's retaliated against a US airbase in the region after the latest US strikes on southern Iran. It's believed to be in Kuwait. Yolande Nell is in Jerusalem.
7: So another significant escalation in the Gulf, and this is the second time there has been this kind of challenge to the ceasefire this week. Kuwait reported that there were some explosions early this morning and told its citizens that it was intercepting missile and drone attacks without saying where they were coming from. Kuwait, of course, has got a big US airbase there. And then the Iranian Revolutionary Guards came out saying that they had attacked a US airbase. This was in response to a previous attack on Bandar Abbas. Now, we've been hearing that the US shot down four attack drones from Iran earlier, and that they had also then attacked a ground launch site near Bandar Abbas to stop a fifth drone being launched.
6: Israel has continued to intensify its attacks on Lebanon, striking the southern city of Tyre overnight. Video footage showed crowds gathered around collapsed buildings and rescue workers putting out fires. Tens of thousands of residents were given a two-hour warning to leave. About 14% of Lebanese territory is now under Israeli evacuation orders. Officials in Kenya say they've begun the process of identifying victims of a nighttime dormitory fire that killed at least 16 students. Akiza Wandera reports from Nairobi.
8: The deadly fire swept through a dormitory at Utumishi Girls Academy in Gilgil, northwest of Nairobi, in Kenya's Great Rift Valley, early on Thursday morning. Police say dozens of students are currently receiving treatment in hospital, with some suffering injuries sustained while trying to escape the flames. The dormitory housed around 200 students. Emergency crews backed by military personnel and county firefighters managed to contain the blaze after rushing to the scene overnight. Some students reportedly fled into nearby areas in panic as smoke engulfed the building.
6: A senior EU official says it'll expand import quotas and tariffs to defend its economy against imbalanced trade with China. The industry commissioner said some sectors, including chemicals, metals and clean technology, were at risk of being destroyed by unfair Chinese competition. Beijing has called the proposed measures a form of protectionism. Police in Australia say a woman with links to IS has been charged with terrorism offences, which could carry a maximum sentence of 10 years. The 34-year-old had travelled to Syria with a man around 12 years ago to join IS. She'd been detained by Kurdish forces. World news from the BBC. The US and Ukraine have denied a claim by a senior EU official that US diplomats left Kyiv this week after Russia warned it would launch massive new strikes on the Ukrainian capital. The American embassy said it was open and operating normally. The Ukrainian foreign ministry also corroborated this. Earlier, the EU foreign policy chief said all European diplomatic staff had stayed after the Russian warning on Monday, but that the Americans had left. The US authorities have charged a Google engineer with breaking insider trading laws by allegedly using its data to place lucrative bets on the prediction platform Polymarket. Michele Spagnuolo is accused of making $1.2 million by betting on who would be the most searched for person on Google last year. Here's Nick Marsh.
9: The US Department of Justice is saying that he used internal information which was contained

0: Of Surly Voices here on WMNF Tampa 88.5. My name is Liz. I'm one of your hosts, and my co-host Maria is joining me from South Florida. How are you, Maria?
1: I'm great, but I'm actually in DC right now.
0: Oh, okay. So the majority of our panel is up in DC right now. Welcome to Miss Donna. How are you, Donna?
2: I am in a hotel in Foggy Bottom in Washington, D.C. And I am well, recently released from the hold of the United States Capitol Police, where I am fighting for your rights, folks.
0: Donna is up in D.C. protesting the proposed cuts to Medicaid and has a lot of, as usual, Donna's like the magic that the camera looks for when the photographers are snapping photos. So
2: they do find me.
0: They find you, and you always look fierce and absolutely apropos to the moment. So thank you so much for going to D.C. and doing the work on the ground for those folks like me who can't leave on the spur of the moment. It's, you know, one day I will be able to do that, but today is not the day. Anyway, if you guys want to give us a call, 813-239-9663, or you can email to dj@wmnf.org. So tell us the tale, Donna. How did it all go down?
2: Okay, so we came from all around the country. There was a huge contingency for Alaska. Word on the street is that Murkowski, who is a Republican senator, is seriously considering becoming a Democrat. 40% of the people in Alaska, I'm told, are recipients of Medicaid. Mm. And so she is not here for the chicanery.
0: Yeah.
2: Coming out of D.C. Josh Hawley, Missouri, also going at it with Trump. This is like young MAGA guy, and he is up in arms because his seat is vulnerable in the midterms, and he is very concerned about the path that the administration has taken with cuts to Medicaid and other things that leave his constituents exposed. Also up next was, let's see who we had, Murkowski, Susan Collins in Maine. Susan Collins in Maine, as we know, is definitely plays the bipartisan game. I think people don't like her. It's a reflection of her constituents, right? I think that she governs a state. I've been in Maine. I've worked in Maine. I think that her state are socially liberal and fiscal conservatives. If it does exist, it exists in Maine. It's Can America, right? It's like part Canada and part America. People know how to be rude and polite at the same time. So you can see the American and the British aspects there. Now, the folks in Maine are pushing back hard against Medicaid cuts. And then the usual firebrands like Elizabeth Warren, Bernie Sanders, AOC, you know, they're all in the hopper here. But we were bird dogging and visiting the offices and telling our stories to these particular people, because those votes are up in the air. Right now, it says, they said Susan Collins, Republican from Maine, and Josh Hawley, Republican from Missouri, declined to say Wednesday whether they would vote to proceed to the bill if their concerns about Medicaid cuts remain unsolved. The Senate Finance Committee on Wednesday circulated a proposal to establish a $15 billion health care provider relief fund, but Collins said it wouldn't be adequate to keep many rural hospitals same thing that Holly is saying, from going out of business.
0: Right.
2: Wall Street Journal, conversely, and I was reading early this morning to prepare for this, Wall Street Journal did an article on the Medicaid hospital scam. So once again, the folks with money are furthering the narrative mm-hmm. that Medicaid is some type of ruse for folks to steal lots of money. And I'm sure Rick Scott has something to say about that. But
0: Voldemort.
2: So there you go, y'all. That's what we got going. So 60 people were arrested yesterday. And I've given you the context for that. Lots of people came from Alaska who are wheelchair bound from Alaska.
0: And the cops handcuffed them. There's video we can post.
2: Very much like the 60s, where people were being beaten and having milkshakes poured on their heads. When Americans see folks in wheelchairs, there was one guy who was had no vision. He was blind. And they took his stick.
0: Oh, my gosh.
2: They took his stick. And then he was just sitting there with his handcuffs on. We finally got them. Now, let me say this about the Capitol Police. Capitol Police understand these are civil arrests. And I know we say ACAB, right?
0: Mm-hmm.
2: But if there is a nice police officer, I would say 95% of these guys it would be like if your friend was arresting you. Because when they arrest you, they have to keep their hand on you. And the officer, he just kind of put his arm around my shoulder, like, you know, and squeezed, like, you're okay. And then when we were getting on the bus, they rolled up the air-conditioned bus.
0: Oh, nice.
2: They rolled the bus up with the wheelchair around. So the air-conditioned bus, which my sister was here, she got on the air-conditioned bus, right? And I think they hate me. Because I get processed first. They snatch me off the floor. I lay down because we were supposed to lay down like we were dead.
0: Yeah.
2: So I lay down on the floor. And how do they find me? How do they find me out of everyone?
0: You put off this welcoming energy for, hey, come and talk to me. I know stuff.
2: For cops? I hope not. not the police. So they come. Deborah's walking around. She's on MSNBC. She's on Reuters. She's on the AP, holding up these signs: Medicaid cuts kill. She's wearing a blue hat and a white shirt, and running around there like the Muppet Caper, just going around and around and around like she did the last time. And I'm lying on the floor, and they just make a beeline for me, like, come here. And the guy said, you're going to get up for me? You know, most people make them pick them up. And I said, yeah, you know, because I don't know what you're going to pull. And I'm past the age where you can just pull randomly on limbs and have that go well.
0: Exactly.
2: Matter of fact, my thumb here is still swollen.
0: Oh.
2: As you can see, compared to the other one.
0: Yeah.
2: It's still very much, you can't see much texture there. And I still don't have feeling right here.
0: Oh.
2: Because when we were sitting in the van, the drama always finds me. You know this. All my friends know this about me already. The van that I was in had someone who was talking to people that weren't there. And also, when somebody decided they were going to have some type of attack, so we had to pull our van over to the side of the road on the way to the clearinghouse, you know, to the patty, to the pink, the La Pinta. We had to pull over. The officer takes her off the back of the truck and sits her directly in the sun against the metal of the van.
0: Ow.
2: And not on purpose, but when they got out and they were like, if it's heat, she's right in the sun. And they were both in the sun. I was like, they're both going to die now. Now we're going to have the officer that's down and because they're standing directly. It was 100 and some odd degrees in D.C. yesterday. Mm. So who decides to get arrested on the hottest day God ever made? Now, the lady, the ambulance came and took her, and she refused to care. So, yeah. So anyway, that was a big part. They put us in lines on purple, pink, green, and they processed us. The whole thing took about, if you take a civil arrest in D.C., for folks who are interested, these arrests are usually planned. They are somewhat some political theater and the process of political theater, right? And so the officers know this. And so it's not like we're criminals, we've committed a crime. You know, we are exercising our right to redress our government, our grievances to our government via our highways and byways and also our houses of legislation and administration. So that's what we do. We fly up here, we do the thing, we are processed, we're treated like human beings, we get the plastic handcuffs. By the time we got to processing, most people needed to have their handcuffs moved from the back to the front because of shoulder strain and other previous injuries, or just the fact they were too tight. And the officers, once we were all sat down and they could see everybody, they did that for us. They brought out cold water. The sergeant was bringing out cold water to people. They put the fans on us because the processing area, the warehouse we were in, didn't have air conditioning, but it was cool, right? Because they had huge fans running and they were passing around ice cold water to everybody. So we were not being punished by the Capitol Police. You know, they've been through some things.
3: Yeah.
2: They've been through some stuff. And then they saw their people who murdered and harmed them be pardoned. So they're probably more with us.
0: Sure.
2: But they couldn't say anything.
0: Right.
2: But when we were telling our stories, they rushed us out of there so fast. When we say mic check, everybody has to repeat what they hear because it amplifies the voice of the speaker. One of the officers said, we said, mic check. The officer said, mic check. And I was like, what was with us? This is great. And he was like listening and nodding his head like he was at the protest, right? And remember, D.C. is like 96% Democrat. So the vast majority of people who live in the DMV are not going to be Trump supporters. Right, that's going to happen as you get deeper down into Virginia. So that's my story for yesterday.
0: Nice. So what happens, all right, with a civil arrest, if you get civilly arrested, it doesn't like go on your permanent record or anything like that?
2: No, it's civil. It's like, you know, you can't find a person's any type of civil offense. Now, people who, if they tell you, this is what they tell you. They tell you, the last time I did this was after Dobbs' decision.
0: Yeah.
2: That took away Roe v. Wade.
0: Right.
2: And we did that. My son did that. No, we did Medicaid. It was Manny that, it was my son that did the Dobbs, right? And he put the pictures on his dating website and he says, chicks love it. So I'm getting arrested for reproductive rights and all the girls are like, oh my God, you're such an amazing guy.
0: Well, of
2: guy.
0: Course, yeah. Smart, yeah.
2: He cares about my uterus. Yes, he does. So anyway, the civil arrest is just a civil matter. Like, it's like getting a traffic ticket.
0: Okay.
2: Liken it to a traffic ticket. However, if you get more civil arrest than they will allow, in other words, you can't make a career out of it.
0: Yeah.
2: They'll tell you, you don't need to get arrested. Some people do two in a year, but generally speaking, you need to do one every 12 months.
0: And that's your allotment.
2: Right. And so basically, and they'll have a, or if they have a warrant, if they have a warrant for your arrest, you're going to stay in jail.
0: Yeah.
2: So last night they had people who had more than one and they did take them to central processing at the county, 10 people. And they were all released. So they weren't really trying to take people and give them the heart, give them the business.
0: Right.
2: So I was going to do July 9th, but I decided to take yesterday with Deborah. But some people needed to. I brought people from Tampa. I brought Trevor. Trevor Rosine came. Jen Olguin came, who was with me when we almost got murdered doing disaster relief from Puerto Rico. And I, Dr. Cole is up here. And my sister, my son, and Nadia.
0: Nadia, for you guys who've been listening, for you guys who have been listening to us from the very beginning, like 8 years ago, Nadia was one of the original hosts of the show. So I saw her yesterday. I saw Betty Ann, some of the folks I didn't know, but yeah, it looked like a good turnout.
2: We met Medea Benjamin. And we got to take, and there are a lot of people in our audience who know who she is. She was on the flotilla, like a lot of international celebrity/activists. The thing about Medea is that, you know, she be stunting for the gram, low key, but not really, because yeah. She was doing it before the gram was a thing.
0: Oh, okay.
2: Right? It just happened that the gram met her on the path. And she's a tiny little woman. And of course, I went over and I gushed and I was like, oh my God, you're like the boss biatch of all the boss protests. I mean, she was doing it before BLM, right?
0: Oh, wow.
2: I remember I was in the big bloggers tent in Colorado, where I lived at the time. And I said, dragged my son out of school because I took him on all these, that's how he got stuff like this. But he was with me and we were managing the VIP area. And somebody heard screaming outside. And I was like, what is that? And people were like, I don't know. So everybody runs to look outside and there's Code Pink with their pink shirts on, everything pink, because they're feminist, right, as well. And they were anti-war, anti anything the left would be anti, right?
0: Mm-hmm.
2: And they were out there raising holy
0: hell.
2: And that was the first time I had seen someone do that. And so Nadia and Trevor and Betty Ann and Manny and I took a picture. No, Manny wasn't in the picture. With Madea Benjamin.
0: Which we'll post in the picture. Okay. That'll be interesting. Yeah. All right. So I have a couple of emails here. One of them, let's see. This is from Jerome. He says, what's it going to take for Liz, Donna, and Maria to get at least the following half hour? No offense to Dr. Wolf, but an hour just isn't enough. Surly, Jerome. Thank you, Jerome. That's so nice. Then I've got one. It says, I'm so glad to hear that Donna is safe and has been released. This is from Gretchen. The Gretchen that we know. Yes, thank you.
2: A lawyer Gretchen.
0: Yes.
2: The Innocence Gretchen. Project, super lawyer Gretchen, yes.
0: Yeah.
2: Activist lawyer Gretchen.
0: And then Jiminy says, I'm so glad you're safe. Thank you so much for going up there and telling us all about it, Jiminy. Thanks, guys. So nice. So what else do we have on the agenda today? Maria, you got anything top of mind?
1: I mean, just to piggyback off of what Donna was talking about, I just want to remind folks that Josh Hawley was one of the ardent supporters of the insurrection. And now all of a sudden, do you remember everyone leaving Capitol Hill with his fist raised?
0: Yes.
1: At all the protesters. And now all of a sudden he's like, oh, wait, but don't come after my state's right. Medicaid, right? But, you know, the thing about yesterday that I just could not, you know, I'm still trying to reconcile in my head is that on the same day that they were handcuffing people in wheelchairs and people with white canes, Jeff Bezos is planning his wedding this weekend. And like all of these people, here we are in the rotunda and all of these people are getting arrested. So and because this government wants to give that guy a tax cut.
0: Mm-hmm.
1: It's crazy to me.
0: Yeah, absolutely.
1: That all of these people are sacrificing for that guy to get a tax cut. How much more does he need?
0: Exactly.
1: How much more does he need?
0: I mean, because it's not like he's out there, you know, providing free lunch for folks. I mean, he's not very philanthropic as philanthropists go. And so it's like he's not even trying to share any of it. He's just blowing it all and making a spectacle.
1: Right.
0: Yeah.
1: I just thought that was just a profound contrast in where we are and what we're doing. And I think we ought to like address it in some way. The other thing I think we should talk about is the New York primary,
0: yes.
1: Democratic primary
0: yes.
1: for
0: oh,
1: mayor.
0: Yes.
1: Can we have that conversation?
0: Absolutely. For those of you who have not heard, the Democratic primary was held in New York for the mayor position, and alleged woman harasser Cuomo was like the darling to win for some reason. I don't know why Democrats keep going back to the well for the folks who don't respect women's rights. But anyway, the guy who actually won was quite a surprise.
2: Zoran Mamdani. Donnie.
0: Mom Donnie, yeah.
2: Mom Donnie.
0: Now, aside from being a Democratic Socialist.
2: And kind of fine.
0: And kind of fine. Mm-hmm. He is kind of fine. He harkens back to the days of... remember there was that one photo with Obama and Trudeau and another fine head of state, and it was like, wow, you know, this really looks good. This guy would slip into that picture no problem at all.
2: He definitely could use, if I had more sugar, I would be a sugar mama. Because I like to sprinkle some sugar on him.
0: Maybe Bezos can give us some sugar.
2: Well, he know what? He's it. Even though Lauren had her own money and her own accomplishments, because we're a feminist show, we have to say that, right?
0: Mm-hmm.
2: Like, she came in and she had her own, she was a pilot. She was teaching how to fly planes. And then she taught him other things. But the, a little spicy this morning. But he definitely, when you compare the two of them, he definitely is a sugar daddy, but he ain't made her sweet yet. It's a little sour. She needs some more sugar. But go on, the New York City election.
0: So,
2: I'm sorry.
0: Just so happens, Mom Donnie is also Muslim, from what I understand. I don't.
2: He is.
0: Yes, he is Muslim, and all these vote blue, no matter who people, they need to be stepping up, because there is so much hatred online for this guy. For no good reason other than, you know, he's not a woman molesting Cuomo, but there we go. All right, let's talk to Pat real quick, because she's been hanging on a minute. Hi, Pat.
3: Hey, just wanted to say, yeah, Mom Donnie is a Muslim and pro human rights for everybody Palestine. I think that's why people don't like him. But I called to say that in order to keep a more well-rounded international perspective, I listen to the public broadcasting stations in other countries like France 24 or Deutsche Welle in Germany or Al Jazeera. Anyways, but I wanted to say, did you see the thing about Bezos and the wedding with the protesters did? They not only unfurled that big banner in the middle of where they were going to have their wedding stuff and said, if you can afford to rent the entire area of Venice, you can afford to pay more taxes.
0: Yeah.
4: Saw that.
2: Yes. That was
3: great. And then the protesters had inflatable crocodiles that they were going to put in the
0: I love that.
3: What was the other thing? Oh, they also did an effigy of Bezos, and they put it on a cardboard, like an Amazon box. And it was floating in the water, and Bezos is crawling out of the water with his hand up, and his hand is full of money. And that's floating in the Venetian waterways, too. So anyways, I just wanted to share that. It's kind of cool. Huh? That was on France 24 this morning. So, okay, doing a good job, ladies, okay?
0: Thank you so much,
4: love
0: Pat.
4: It.
0: Bye-bye.
4: I love it.
0: Inflatable alligators. I need to get me some of those, yeah. So anyway, all the hatred directed at this guy and folks, and I'm like, okay, wait, what happened to vote blue no matter who? Oh, it's vote blue no matter who, unless they're Muslim and supporting Palestine.
2: Or under 70.
0: Or under 70. Thank you. Chuck Schumer just went to the clinic yesterday because he had some kind of issue. And it's like, what is the aversion to having folks of middle age, at least, and go from there? You know, it's, why do we have to have the relics of the past still clinging for dear life to their seats?
2: Listen, the Chuck Schumers and the geriatrics of the party have cause young people to inherit a world that makes no sense.
0: Right.
2: That absolutely makes no sense, right? You've got
1: you know, we talked to people yesterday that have over $250,000 in student loan debt. Like, next to impossible to recover from.
0: Right.
1: And with no prospects and no living wages and everything for their future is untenable. And for the seniors to take issue with that is just, I can't make sense of it. I really cannot.
0: You know, I know lots of elderly folks, my dad for one, and he was like, he's in his 80s, and he's like, I don't know how these people even, and he has not been a slouch intellectually in his quote-unquote retirement. He usually gets two or three jobs going, but he's like, I don't know how these people think we can, you know, they can keep going full steam. I can't do things that I used to do 10 years ago. So, I mean, if quote-unquote normal people can see that, you know, their faculties fade after a while, do the folks in D.C. just think they're immune to it?
1: It's I don't know. I think that they're living in a glass house, an ivory tower or something. I was I'm in my best friend's house, right? And I said to him, he lives here in D.C. and Eleanor Holmes Norton is 88, and she's debating whether or not she should run for re-election.
0: Okay, she is older than my daddy.
1: She's 88 years old. Like, she's like, her pension is on lock. She shouldn't have to worry about that. Like, but the other part of the issue is, and this, he and I had this conversation the other day, the other part of the issue is they haven't prepared people to succeed them. There's no succession plan.
0: Yeah.
1: Right? So, you know, they're out there. They have not bothered. They haven't considered. They have not considered what happens next. And they have not. They've left this vacuum. And I think that, I don't know, Donna, help me out with this number. Like, I think 5 Democrats since January have died in office in Congress.
2: I think we lost 3.
1: 3?
2: Mm-hmm. We lost 3.
1: Jerry mm-hmm. Conley.
2: Mm-hmm. Sylvester Turner.
1: The other woman from Texas.
2: Yeah, we lost her. And then Sylvester Turner went ahead and, in his divine wisdom, with stage 4 brain cancer, took her seat.
0: Wow.
2: And then he died. Mm-hmm.
0: I mean, yeah, use common sense, folks. Gosh.
2: Right?
0: Stage 4 brain cancer, you don't have that long. Go enjoy your life somewhere.
1: Sheila Jackson Lee had pancreatic cancer.
2: Right.
1: Jerry Conley had throat cancer.
2: Mm-hmm.
1: And Sylvester Turner had brain cancer.
2: Yes.
0: Unbelievable. Okay. Unbelievable.
2: So there we are, right? That is what we're up against. So when people say, because one day I hope to be 80 one day, right? I hope to be 60 one day. So what I'm trying to do is, since I crossed a certain milestone, I look and I go, okay, I want to be that type of 70-year-old. I want to mm-hmm. be that type of 60-year-old. And hopefully I get to make it to 80 still making my own coffee, you know, and getting in my own bed at night. This is our hope for our old age. I would like to get older. I don't have anything against getting older. You know, I've got fine lines and forehead creases to show and gray hair to show that, you know, I'm a mature woman. So this is not about ageism. This is about if I'm 74 and I know that I have Alzheimer's disease, or if I have an aggressive form of cancer, or my cancer has come back. I am going to war and I know that I have Alzheimer's disease, or if I have an aggressive form of cancer, or

0: and give that seat up while you can. And then these Republican states like Texas, where you have this governor, I almost said something that you're not supposed to say. When you have these red states, they don't just move to replace. You just don't have that seat for months and months. It's dangerous.
1: Right. And what about there was a Republican congresswoman who is in a memory care nursing home in Texas.
2: What?
1: Right now. And she is still in her seat. Like, come on, you guys.
2: Yeah. It's you know, to me, as a professional, I feel like I have a responsibility to mentor the next generation coming up. There should be the same kind of philosophy in Congress, and you should want to not mess everything up. I mean, the hubris, it's great. Like RGB, absolutely perfect example. If she had stepped down, if she had resigned while she could still be replaced, we wouldn't have Amy Coney Barrett on the Supreme Court.
1: Yep. I kind of think I have two theories. One of them is just their ego. But my other theory is, like, you know, the whole thing about the race between for committee assignments and stuff like that with Jerry Connolly against AOC and stuff, and the leadership getting behind the terminally ill guy. I kind of think that part of that, though, is that, and this is my theory,
2: mm-hmm.
1: I kind of think that part of that is special interest groups. That a lot of these lobbyists, if their person isn't chairing that committee and you have people who are not taking special interest money, it's going to be a problem for them. So they're rather prop up the terminal guy than to make way for the next generation of people that they have no control over.
2: Right. Gosh. Well, Ray from Lakeland is on the line, and I think he's got a solution for us. If y'all want to call, give us a call at 813-239-9663, or you can email to dj@wmnf.org. All right, so let's see what Ray in Lakeland has to say. Hi, Ray.
3: Good morning.
2: Good morning.
3: Hi, so I was listening, and I'm thinking, like, you women do such a great job. I appreciate every moment that you're on the radio. And I want to thank you. Thank you. Thank you.
2: Thank you, Ray.
3: Yes, ma'am. Well, I was listening to you, your concerns about how our elderly representatives are aging out to the grave. It doesn't make sense.
0: None.
3: For so many reasons.
2: Yeah.
3: So I knew a gentleman who was a state congressman in Minnesota, and he was mentoring young people when I lived in Utah. He was mentoring young people in Utah who were tied to some of the polygamy and some of the, like, family abuse issues. And he was taking on people's stories, and he was sharing those stories through an email, you know, community.
2: Mm-hmm.
3: And, the thing is, I'm a street guy. You could see some great things. I might be on the news, you know, at a food pantry, but you might also see me hanging out with homeless people and think that I'm one of them, which doesn't bother me because I'm about my father's business. But if you've got special interests, those people have to consider what the special interest, you know, backers are, why they're giving you the money. The New York, the clip I saw from New York from the debate was, where would you go if you took a foreign trip abroad as this New York mayor? And you had all these people saying, oh, I'm going to go over to this country. I'm going to go over to this country and, you know, make my presence known and show them my support. What does that have to do with New York? What does that have to do with New York at all?
2: Exactly.
1: Thank you.
2: Yeah.
3: You know, and that's the difference between going after the money and representing the people and stepping out for the people. I don't think you're going to find a 22-year-old

0: or 30-year-old that is as adamant if they don't have direct ties. And then when that switchover happens, when you see that they're promoting Monsanto's or they're promoting, Amazon or the labor movements, and or not the labor movements, excuse me, but the establishment, you say, who donated at their last campaign? All right, you need to go. And we need to have a way, all these lawyers who make laws that just hire more lawyers. No, we need to have laws to where if someone's not representing us, we can have a special election to get rid of them. Not even to have another candidate posted, but to get rid of them. I mean, because when somebody turns their back on you, if you're in a relationship, you can leave. But we're stuck with them for 2 years. We're stuck with them for 4 years. We're stuck with them. That makes zero sense in 2025.
1: Amen.
0: I can vote for America's Next Top Model or, American Idol on my phone. So yes. Why do I have to sit and listen to Marco Rubio? Why do I have to listen to Marco Rubio if I feel like he betrayed me?
1: Exactly.
0: That's just an example. That's just an example. And currently, I think Marco Rubio is probably doing the hardest job and the best job of everybody in Washington right now. That's, at that level. But if the system's unfair, then, if they're playing in our face.
1: All right. Thank you. Yeah.
0: Yes,
1: thank
0: ma'am.
1: You. Thank you so much for calling, Ray. It's been very nice talking to you.
0: I love your show. Thank you so much.
1: Thank you. Bye-bye. All right. Let's talk to Jim in St. Pete. Hi, Jim.
2: Hey, no, it's Kim with a K, but that's all right.
1: Oh, Kim with a K. Okay.
2: I love your show.
1: Thank you.
2: You talk about the oldsters. I'm an oldster. But the problem isn't so much the oldsters. It's their power team that, hey, if their head gets taken off, they're all out of jobs.
1: And so, you have a lot of assistants and aides and
2: exactly.
1: stuff propping up
2: and,
1: the corpses.
2: And they're
1: yeah.
2: the ones, exactly. And they're the ones holding on to the power. Plus, there's an old adage, boxers never know when to retire.
1: Oh, I hadn't heard that one.
2: Until their brains are scrambled.
1: Oh.
2: And even then they go back into the ring.
1: Oh, wow. Yeah. I can.
2: And that's what these politicians all are. It's all about the fame and glory.
1: Right.
2: It has nothing to do with about leading a country. I'm just such a pessimist. But that's all I had to say.
1: Well, thank you so much for calling, Kim. It was nice hearing from you.
2: Love your show.
1: Thank you. Bye-bye. So, Kim's got a point, because in the book about Biden that I read, one of the main things was how his little tight circle pretty much ran interference for everything that was done, and people who should have been able to have fairly easy access to Biden didn't have it because this inner circle.
3: But there has to be some sort of thing like political Darwinism. You know what I mean? Like, if your ideas and your capacity have expired, then you have to find the exit. I'm not like, if I am no longer useful in my job, and that includes the people around the person that's elected.
1: Right.
3: If I am no longer useful and I am no longer of service, right, then I too should find the exit. The thing about it is, you have young people, if they are younger people, I should say, because we could talk about Congress and have young people be 60 at this point, right?
1: Right.
3: But new people are still going to need staff. But I think that you have to be good at your job. But if you are still like, well, this is the way we've always done it, no, we have evolved as a species. We have evolved, I would hope, as a democracy. I mean, sometimes I'm not so sure. But if you are no longer of service to the American people, it's time for you to go,
1: right.
3: Whether you are staff or an elected officer.
1: Exactly. And, it seems as though the Democratic Party's motto is we've always done it this way. And it Because we've always done it this way. Yeah. And I think that's part of what is really driving some of this animus toward Mam Dani in New York is, okay, wait, it was this guy Cuomo and you know, he, in other words, if the DNC could have put their fingers on the scale, they certainly would have in New York. Because
3: I think they tried. I think we don't know yet, but I would love to know just how many new primary voters he brought into the process.
1: Right.
3: Like people who never thought that they would be voting in the primary. They just would, you know, because a lot of people don't vote in the primary. It's just that they accept what the party gives them. And then they vote in the general election if they vote at all. But I think that, you know, I was watching a bunch of his TikToks and reels and like short little videos. And he has this very, it's a very intimate connection he has with people. When he's saying, I just voted for myself, he goes, but you're not voting for me. You're voting for yourself, too, mm-hmm. in this next election. It was just this very intimate. And I watched this, a bunch of different ones where his dialogue with people was just very almost one. He has a very good command of media.
1: Yes.
3: Right. I was very impressed by that, you know. Making the argument, you know, I watched a lot of his, his material, and I'm just impressed by the way he can connect with people. And there should be nothing wrong with that. That should be the effort should be made by every single politician to do that, you know, because at the end of the day, it's public service, right?
1: Right. And he ran on a very progressive platform, you know, affordable housing being one. I mean,
3: daycare, all of the things that make living in New York oppressive.
1: Right.
3: You know, you can't afford the rent. You don't get paid enough. You can't. So he's like a living wage. You can't afford the rent, so rent freezes. You can't afford child care, so we're not having kids in this city.
1: Mm-hmm.
3: And and we can't afford to get to work if we everything was economics, and you know, if you spent any time in New York, you could see that the living in New York for the average person was just oppressive.
1: Yeah. And then, yeah. And so people who say, oh, well, you know, that's too progressive for us. Well, this is what we have been saying. We have been saying that there is going to be a candidate who runs on progressive ideals, who's going to, you know, take the spotlight and show people in the DNC anyway, that they're absolutely wrong in trying to slide down the Republican train with the Cheneys. So, yeah, it's like, what are they thinking? Why would you ever go pandering to Republicans and
3: moneyed interests?
1: And moneyed,
3: right?
1: Interests, and ignore the largest part of your potential voting base. All right, let's talk to Pat in Seminole. Hi, Pat.
4: Hey, please forgive the second call. The gentleman said there was nobody else in line, so it was okay.
1: Yes.
4: So I wanted to say that the young man who called a little while ago about the where would you go on your first trip in elected office, that's an AIPAC question, because what happens, like, when people get elected, they get this, maybe even free. I mean, look at the governors in Florida. As soon as they're elected, first place they go is to Israel. And so that's what the nature of the question is. It's not just like, where would you like to go? This is about, are you supporting Israel? And then...
1: Oh, okay.
3: It's not even just the governors. It's our county commissioners here in Palm Beach County, our state legislators. That is the first trip that they go to, too, as well.
4: Yeah, and then the other thing I wanted to say is, if you wanted more stuff on Mam Dani, the Stephen Colbert pre-election interview had Mam Dani, and then I don't know if the Jewish
3: Landers.
4: What's his name?
3: Yeah, Landers. His last name is Landers. He came in third.
4: Yeah, and they each endorsed the other in the election because Landers is Jewish and Mamdani is Muslim, and they each co-endorsed each other. And in the Colbert interview, which is really interesting, he was asking about support for Israel-Palestine, that specific issue, and that particular issue was answered so wonderfully, saying, I believe in human rights for everybody, that they got a lot of voters they wouldn't have otherwise for that particular question. So if anybody wants to see the background on that, watch the Colbert interview, okay?
1: All right. Thanks, Pat.
4: Take care.
1: You too. Bye-bye.
4: Bye.
1: All right. Let's talk to Art in Lakeland. Hi, Art.
5: Hey, how are you?
1: Good. How are you?
5: I know you're already past this section, but about Congress, what really aggravates me is no matter how good or bad a job you do in Congress, it's seniority that lets you move up, you know, and become committee, you know, leaders and all. Whether you've done a good job in the time you've been there has nothing to do with it. It's just how many years you spend, they keep moving you up in seniority.
1: It's like when they promote kids in school that didn't really learn anything.
3: Yeah. Or, I mean, or how much money you raise and where you get it from.
5: Right. If you work for a corporation, you know, if you're not a good, you know, smart individual, you don't move up in the corporation. You stay, you know, pushing the broom or, you know, middle management. But, I mean, Marjorie Taylor Greene has never passed the bill hardly in her life.
1: Right.
5: And yet now she's running committee.
1: Wow. Yeah. You know,
5: just because she's been there longer.
1: Wow. Okay.
5: Yeah, you know, that's what's aggravating.
1: That's a good point. So, yeah, it's like a... It's like a race for the top, but the race is really, really slow.
5: Yeah. Okay.
1: All right.
5: Have a great day.
1: Thank you, Art. Bye-bye.
5: Bye. Bye.
1: All right. Let me see about some text messages. That's the trouble for some of these elderly Democrats. Who will the Republican governor appoint? No name. Okay. Katie Travis St. Pete. I don't know what that means. All right. Hi, ladies. Eventually, Congress will be just a bunch of brains in jars. With young pages with them to help clean them and to push the voting button. Or they'll be like Emperor Palpatine in the Rise of Skywalker movie, connected to life support machines with freaking lightning bolts coming out of their hands. David, Mr. White Pep Bryant. Thank you, David. You know, that's kind of what's going on. I mean, I can still remember the Feinstein. I mean, when they would take Feinstein out of her car and put her in the wheelchair, and it was just like, you could tell just looking at her that she didn't have any idea where she was.
3: She was over 90.
1: Yeah. Yeah. All right. Here's one. The election victory was made possible by ranked choice voting. No name on that one. Is that true, Maria?
3: I think that what you have to do, and I don't know how I feel yet about ranked choice voting, mm-hmm. because I feel like it takes, like, ranked choice voting also got you Eric Adams in New York. Let's not forget,
1: yeah.
3: right? I think, and then people started to say, yo, I didn't mean for that to happen. How did we get here? And it requires a learning curve, right?
1: Right.
3: And I think that what I'm struggling with is the privilege around ranked choice voting, right? Because I think that people who have out the gate promote ranked choice voting are people of privilege. They can afford to wait a couple of cycles for it to get right. There are people who are really struggling that cannot afford a one term, let alone two terms, of people like Eric Adams or Mario Cuomo or something like that. There are people really living on the margins, and we forget about people who are really struggling when we say, oh, It'll take a cycle or two, and then it'll work itself out, mm-hmm. right? I feel like if that is our position, and not, rather than a commitment to really doing the work, and in this case, what I saw was Mamdani doing the work,
1: right?
3: And that is different than this passive promotion from a privileged position eventually people will get it. Well, eventually people are going to suffer too in the meantime.
1: Right.
3: You know, and that's where I struggle with, you know, this whole ranked choice voting kind of thing.
1: Yeah.
3: Like, I've made a point of understanding it so that I could like educate other people, but it takes a lot of work to do, right? Because most people are not paying attention to it.
1: Mm-hmm. Okay. All right, let's see. We have more. Let's see. I bet Chris Cuomo is losing his mind about his brother's loss. I'm tired of both Cuomos. No more Cuomo. No mo Cuomo. Love it, Bubba. Thank you. No mo Cuomo. I love it. Thanks, Bubba. Let's see. All positions should have term limits. Yes, I think that's a good point. All right. We are through the...
3: I think that term limits... I don't know how I feel about that either, because like what happens in Palm Beach County is that somebody gets term limited out of a seat, and we still have the gerontology thing going on, right? Mm-hmm. Gerontocracy thing going on, because they term out of one position and then they jockey for position to another position that's term limited out. And it's always still the same old,
1: yes,
3: tired, retreaded tires.
6: So let's use Lois Frankel in 22 as an example.
3: 100%.
6: Okay, she was the mayor of West Palm Beach.
3: Termed out.
6: Termed
3: Before
6: out.
3: Before that, she was a House rep. Termed yep. out.
6: Okay. And now she's going to take her leave from this realm from her seat in 22.
3: Right.
6: That's probably the plan.
1: All right, let's get Eric real quick. Eric in Tampa, how are you?
7: I'm doing well, thank you. Good morning.
1: Good morning.
7: You know, politicians on both sides make it a career. You know, the founding fathers, when they came along, they went up and did service, and then they went home because they had to get back to work on their farms. And today, it's a lifelong career. Look at Bill Nelson. Lives in a $5 million home in Orange County, Florida. How does Bill Nelson, a Democrat, afford a $5 million home on the senator's salary?
1: Good question.
7: And it's on both sides. It's not just Democrats.
1: Right.
7: And the election in New York, I take great interest in. You know, child care, affordable housing, those are all great ideas, and I agree everybody should be able to do it. But, you know, a lot of the child care thing are single parents. You know, you see these parents, well, where's the father? Where's the working father? And it gets a little old that the taxpayers need to fund someone's single parent family.
1: Well,
7: I mean, you know,
1: it's unfortunate fathers. That we're running out of time, because I would love to take on that question. Give us a call next week and we'll hash that out. Okay.
7: Okay. That sounds good.
1: Thank you. All right. So thank you to Joe, who sat in for Frank today. There's no Frank to give me the finger, so I had to give myself the finger, but anyway,
6: I'm going to have you to calm down. We're on the radio.
1: Thank you so much for listening to Surly Voices on WMNF Tampa 88.5. Please join us next week for more shenanigans. And in the meanwhile, stay surly.
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10: Welcome, friends, to another edition of Economic Update, a weekly program devoted to the economic dimensions of our lives and those of our children. I'm your host, Richard Wolf. Today I want to do two things. I want to talk to you about two important strikes in which large groups of working people are fighting to change the situation we all find ourselves in. I find people able and willing to hurt their own income, jeopardize, therefore, the things they hold dear in terms of finance, in order to make a point, in order to get a job that is more accommodating to real people's real needs. They're kind of heroes and heroines for me. So the first one is huge. It's the 50,000 nurses that are members of British Columbia Nurses Union. My apology. British Columbia Nurses Union in our northern neighbor, Canada. They have voted 98%+ to authorize a strike and to empower their leaders to call job actions and all kinds of preliminary steps to a strike. And they're doing it mostly because their workloads make it impossible for them to provide the kind of care they were trained to provide, they want to provide, and that the health of the people of Canada, particularly those in British Columbia, deserve and require. Authorization to pay them properly and to give them the proper work conditions is what they are fighting. Government entities that want to save money as if they were businesses are making a terrible mistake in the way they run the hospitals and the healthcare. And the nurses have the courage, since they're right on the front lines, to stand up and to say so and to demand smaller workloads, more staffing, and so on. The second strike is already underway as I prepare this talk today. It's 3,500 workers who work in the Long Island Railroad. It's the largest commuter rail system in the United States, bringing hundreds of thousands of people from Long Island into New York City every day. And they, too, having been working under a contract that they want renewed, that is now timing in the right time to renew it, are discovering that, yeah, up again, the managers, the people who run, are interested in their money, in their profitability, in the pressures they face, and they want basically to sacrifice the workers in terms of what they offer. And the workers won't have it. And I want to remind folks, workers are the majority in our country. They ought to have the respect and the power that goes with that. Okay, this is a reasonable way to get me into the second topic today. Unemployment is rising in the United States, has been now for a bit, and will promises to do so in the months ahead. I want to talk to you today, then, in the time that remains, both in the first half and in the second, to explain the economics of unemployment, and to do so in a way that I don't think most of you have heard or understood, because it hasn't been presented to you as it should have been. So here we go. First, As of April 2026, the latest statistics we have, the official rate of unemployment in the United States is 4.3%. In other words, that's the percentage of our total labor force that is currently unemployed, according to the government's systematic collection of the data on which these numbers are based. Well, let me put that in more human terms. How many people, therefore, are unemployed in the United States? Well, 4.3% of a labor force currently estimated to be 170 million people, just shy of half of our population. That works out to 7.4 million Americans. Please let the number sink in. 7.4 million people. That's almost the population of New York City. It is more people than exist in many countries around the world. Okay? 7.4 million people. And let me be clear with you so the statistics are not misunderstood. The government counts as unemployed only those people looking for a job now and not finding one. It doesn't count people, for example, in institutions, people in a hospital, people in the military, people in prison. All those people are not counted. You might think of them as unemployed. I certainly do. But that's not what the government is counting. Only those people looking for work. If you're not looking, if you answer the questionnaire or you tell the officials in the unemployment office you're not looking now, or if you're in a category, say, a retired person who's not, you're not counted either. Just the people looking for work and not getting it, 7.4 million Americans. Now let me drive home. When Mr. Trump, the president, says the economy is great, what in the world is he talking about? 7.4 million people are not working and want to and can't find a job. In many places, they won't get their unemployment compensation, if they're entitled to it, unless they can prove they're looking. They have to bring back a slip of paper from an employer saying such and such a person approached me and I don't have a job for that person. So when the president says it's great, it's not. Here's another thing to think about. Many people over the last several years supported and endorsed the idea of immigration control and deporting millions of people by making the argument we can solve our unemployment problem if we put native people born here in the United States and give them the jobs and get rid of these foreigners who are taking jobs. So we did. We got rid of a lot of them, and we block any more of them from coming in. Is the unemployment going down as a result? No, it's going up. You know what that means? Immigration wasn't relevant. We scapegoated those poor folks coming here to do what generations of immigrants have tried to do by blaming them. We have had ups and downs of unemployment because that's what the employer class does. They have what they call business cycles. We have them ups and downs of the economy that depend on whether companies are expanding or contracting. And who makes a decision whether a company expands or contracts? The board of directors, the owners of the company, the capitalists, the employer class. And you want to know what's causing the unemployment these days? 30 years of moving jobs out of the United States. Moving the factory to China or the warehouse to Malaysia or something to Brazil. Who knows? And who made those decisions? The same executives, the same employer class, They're the ones. Capitalism produces unemployment. It always has, whether the immigrants are up or down. Don't be fooled. Well, let's keep going. Let's talk about what unemployment means. 7.4 million of our fellow Americans are looking for work and not finding it. Here's something to understand in economics. If 7.4 million people are not working, they are not contributing their brains, their muscles, their energy to producing goods and services. But notice, they keep on consuming them. Unemployed people don't die. Unemployed people don't disappear. Unemployed people continue to eat, wear clothing, need shelter, and all the usual things all the rest of us do. But of course, if 7.4 million people are consuming but not producing, it must mean that the rest of us are producing but don't get to consume part of what we produce because it's taken over and used for the sustenance of the unemployed, unless we become a kind of population that kills off unemployed people. And we're not there yet. It's irrational socially to have some people wanting a job who don't work, being sustained by the people who have a job and who therefore have to give over part of what they produce to people who aren't themselves producing. The people who have their output taken away are not happy about it. And the people who have to depend on other people, they're not happy about it either. That's why they're looking for a job. It's an irrational arrangement. And let me point out the irrationality a second way. We have 7.4 million Americans without work. The Federal Reserve System has another statistic to keep in mind. It's called capacity utilization. It's what portion of the tools, equipment, factories, machines that we have available for production that are sitting idle, gathering rust and dust. You might be surprised. About a quarter, roughly 75%, three quarters of our capacity we're using, but about a quarter of it sits idle. So let me tell you, 7.4 million people who want a job and can't get one, and a quarter of the tools, equipment, and raw materials needed for them to work with, they could produce enormously. They could make the working day shorter in this country because we'd have the extra output of all those extra people working. We wouldn't be wasting the tools, equipment, and raw materials. It's irrational to have unemployment, and capitalism has always produced and reproduced it time and time again. We've come to the end of the first half of today's show. Stay with me. We're going to talk about why we keep getting this unemployment and what we can do about it when we come back. Welcome back, friends, to the second half of today's economic update. We're devoting our program today mostly to the unemployment issue. Because unemployment is growing, because unemployment is, as I tried to show in the first half today, a fundamentally wasteful, irrational aspect of modern capitalism. I want to turn next to talk about why, in the end, we have unemployment. It's already implicit in what we've talked about, but now I want to put it straight out in straight English. In our type of capitalist system, in which private enterprises are the way we organize the production of goods and services, the result of doing it that way is that employers, the U.S. Census Department, again, tells us 3% of our people, Americans, are employers. The other 97% are not. 3%, the employers, make the decision to hire. That is, most Americans, the overwhelming majority of Americans, if they have a job, have one because a private employer hired them. Yes, there are also government employers, and they act quite similarly, but we can focus on the overwhelming majority, which is private employers. And now here comes the economics to understand. The private employer only hires a worker if it is profitable to do so. For the employer, the question is, if I give Mary or John a job, whether it's for $20 an hour or $20 million a year, I want to know one thing. Does this decision where I spend money as an employer get me back more money? Is it a profitable investment to hire Mary or John? Why is this important? Because it means that we live in a capitalist system which makes employment hostage to profit. No profit, no job. Wow. Think about that, friends. You think about it simply, you'll capture its essence. Profits flow to the employer. Wages and salaries flow to the workers. To say that we will only hire a worker if it's profitable means that whether or not wages and salaries go to the vast majority of the people, the big majority, depends on a decision made by a tiny minority, the 3% employers. They decide to hire us, we get a job. They decide not to hire us, we lose a job. We don't get one in the first place. You ought to wonder, if you think you live in a democratic society, whether what I just told you is consistent with democracy. I'll save you time. It isn't. Not even close. Where and how could you ever justify, if you believe in democracy, allowing 3% of our people to make the decisions of employment for pretty much everybody else, or the dependence of all those employees who depend on the wage and salary the employees get? That's not a democratic arrangement. That is an autocratic arrangement in which the 3% employers sit on a power not shared by the mass of employees. The employees can't fire the employer, but he or she can fire them. Wow. Why is this important? Well, the 7.4 million Americans sitting today unemployed, being an irrational dimension of our system, are where they are. The irrationality exists where it is because the system empowers a tiny minority who have decided, looking at the economy today, it's not profitable to hire 7.4 million people who therefore are in trouble. They may depend for a little while on a government check. When that runs out, they will depend on their family, on their church, on their neighbors, and they will become desperate. If you didn't know it, let me tell you. Every index of social problem gets worse with unemployment. The more people are unemployed, the more problem with alcoholism, with child abuse, with spouse abuse, with domestic violence, with fill in the blank. So the cost to our society of this irrationality is enormous. What then does the government do? And the answer is far too little. In some societies, the government does nothing. And conservatives, even here in the United States today, would like the government to do nothing. They don't want even unemployment compensation, where the government doles out a little money every week for half a year or maybe longer to help you for a while. And why does the government do that? Because workers have demanded it. And why did the government do what the workers demanded? Because if you don't do what the workers demanded, you run a risk, which is those workers will tear down the system. Very rational thing to do, given the way the system works. Or, for the unemployed, doesn't work. That's right. Unemployment compensation. The whole welfare system was developed in Germany in the 19th century and then spread across capitalism. You better take care of these people to whom you give no work. Because if you don't, they're going to have very little to lose and they'll turn against the system. And if they turn against the system, you may not get any profit from anybody. So you want to keep your system going? You got to deal with the irrationalities of your own system. Some of you have figured out that giving people welfare is a kind of a crappy solution. What the people want is a good, steady job that pays well. And that would be better for society because then the money they earn would be offset by what they help to produce. Giving them a job is way better for everybody than putting them on welfare. That's correct. But we only have welfare because the system fails to provide work for everybody. It always has. The closest the United States ever came to real full employment was in World War II. That's right. The only time we came close is when there was a national emergency. We felt the country's life was at stake. So we took millions of unemployed people. Remember, the 1930s, the Great Depression. So we had many, many, many, much more than today, unemployed people. The government stepped in, put half of them in uniform to fight World War II, and the other half in the factories to make the uniform, the guns, the bullets, and everything else. The irony of capitalism to overcome its own irrationality requires war and killing of large numbers of people. Whoa, what a quality of the system. And other than the war, we've never come close. It's a failure of capitalism. And what does the government do besides welfare and unemployment checks? Here's what the government does most of the time. It works to make capitalism more profitable because that's how they want to solve the problem. Get people hired because it's profitable. And if capitalism isn't profitable by itself, give it some government help to make it profitable. Give them a subsidy. Sometimes the government comes in and says, we'll pay a portion of the wage. Have we done that in American history? Absolutely. Notice we're being held hostage to the profiteers, the profiteers. The government helps them in order that way to help unemployed people. But of course there's an alternative, isn't there? The government could help unemployed people directly. And you know how it could do it? Employ them. give them a job. That's what they want, and that's what would benefit the country. Did we ever do that in America? Yes. Really only once. In the depths of that same depression, in the 1930s, the United States government, desperate because so many people were unemployed, everybody understood the absurd irrationality. And people turned against capitalism because they knew that's what the problem was. More people joined socialist and communist parties in America in the 1930s than at any time before and at any time since, because it was so clear. And that scared the government. So they went and did what I just said. They hired, get ready, millions, estimates vary, 10 to 15 million unemployed people got a job working for the federal government. They built those national parks in the West that many of you enjoy. They did some of the earliest ecological conservationist projects. They did things that the society needed that weren't being done by private profiteering capitalists, so the government did them. In most socialist societies, keeping the people working is the number one priority. It's more important than profit. If profit has to be sacrificed, work for all who want it is the priority. That's another way to organize a society. And before you think that it can't work or hasn't worked, let me remind you, the most rapidly growing society in economic terms over the last 30 years has been the People's Republic of China. They have set themselves the goal to employ everyone. They haven't always succeeded. There has been unemployment. But this is a government that has focused on the priority of work for everyone, not on the profitability. Half their economy are businesses owned and operated by the government, which hire without that profitability being the dominant variable in their minds. Is it possible? Sure it is. Think about it, folks, so that we don't bequeath to our children the notion that unemployment is something you have to live with. You don't, you shouldn't, we should outgrow it. It's long overdue. Thank you for your attention. I hope you found this economics of unemployment interesting. And as always, I look forward to speaking with you again next week.
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Welcome to Counterspin, your weekly look behind the headlines. I'm Janine Jackson. This week on Counterspin, a CNN headline a few months back told us that Instacart, which used to call itself a company that delivers groceries, but now, as its CEO told investors, is the, quote, leading technology and enablement partner for the grocery industry, close quote. Instacart was now using AI to gauge customer price sensitivity. Price sensitivity apparently means whether or not you care that you pay more for the same can of beans as another person, or, to be more clear, whether or not you notice. While some states are looking into banning it, so-called algorithmic or dynamic pricing is being presented by the corporate media as a fait accompli. The only question remaining being how to make sure consumers understand that they have no choice. We'll hear more about that from investigative journalist Derek Kravitz from Consumer Reports. That's coming up, but first a quick look back at some recent press. Following the shooting incident at the White House Correspondents' Dinner, the New York Times wrote, quote, on July 13, 2024, Mr. Trump became the first current or former U.S. president to face an assassination attempt since 1981, when a bullet nicked his ear while he was giving a speech in Butler, close quote. That is absurdly wrong. There have been numerous efforts to kill current or former U.S. presidents since 1981, many of which were covered in real time by the New York Times. In 1993, there was an alleged plot to kill former President George H.W. Bush on a visit to Kuwait. Clinton administration officials said tonight they now believe that Iraqi saboteurs sought to assassinate George Bush during the former president's visit to Kuwait, the Times reported. The Kuwaitis said they had seized two cars loaded with remote-controlled explosives that were intended to kill Mr. Bush and his entourage. A year later, the Times reported that a 26-year-old Colorado man carrying a semi-automatic rifle sprayed the north face of the White House with a score or more of bullets. President Bill Clinton was inside at the time, and the gunman was later convicted of attempted assassination. In 2005, a man threw a live grenade at George W. Bush during a speech in the former Soviet Republic of Georgia, as the Times reported. And in 2011, the paper reported that federal authorities charged a 21-year-old Idaho man with attempting to assassinate President Obama, saying he had told one friend that the president was the Antichrist and that he needed to kill him. This isn't a trivia game. By erasing the long record of attempted violence against U.S. presidents, the New York Times is playing into Donald Trump's martyr complex and making it more likely that the government will take draconian action against a problem that the U.S. has in fact lived with for decades. After the thwarted attack at the Correspondents' Dinner, some elite media have held straight faces as they decry violent rhetoric from the left. CNN's Dana Bash pressed Congressmember Jamie Raskin, quote, you have, and as many of your fellow Democrats, have used some heated rhetoric against the president. And do you think twice about that when something like this happens? Close quote. Asked what rhetoric she had in mind, Bash came back with, quote, well, just talking about some of the fact that he is terrible for this country and so on and so forth. Close quote. Bash is talking about the same Donald Trump that approvingly retweeted a person saying the only good Democrat is a dead Democrat, that celebrated the death of FBI Director Robert Mueller. Good, I'm glad he's dead. And the murder of Rob Reiner, who Trump posted died, quote, due to the anger he caused others through his massive, unyielding, and incurable affliction with a mind-crippling disease known as Trump derangement syndrome, close quote. And who, when Nancy Pelosi's husband was brutally attacked with a hammer, joked that Pelosi was, quote, against building a wall at our border, even though she has a wall around her house, which obviously didn't do a very good job, close quote.
this is, of course, setting to one side the mass murder of Palestinians, the lethal military strikes against Venezuelans in boats, the illegal kidnapping of immigrants off the streets, the deep and abiding harms to the poor and the marginalized, none of which evidently count as being mean. Acceptable, nothing to think twice about thoughts from talking heads include remarks like that from CNBC anchor Sarah Eisen.

0: that's evidence of why Trump is terrible for the country, and so on and so forth. But Eisen, co-host of CNN's Squawk on the Street, instead said, quote, this deadline that President Trump has set, 8 p.m., has threatened to destroy a civilization. How does an investor process that? Is it a bigger upside risk or downside risk? Close quote. Maybe Dana Bash and her ilk don't see anything wrong with that, because after all, that rhetoric isn't heated. It's just calm, cold consideration of how to think about mass murder from the profit angle, like normal, decent people would do. You're listening to Counterspin, brought to you each week by the Media Watch Group FAIR. If you're just trying to assess the way corporations view a particular development, you can learn more from how they talk among themselves than whatever narrative is crafted for general consumption. On dynamic pricing, let's look just at headlines from Forbes magazine. In 2024, we have harnessing AI for dynamic pricing for your business, saying, quote, AI has emerged as a critical tool for implementing dynamic pricing strategies, enabling businesses to adjust prices in real time based on market demand. Close quote. In 2025, we get making dynamic pricing a C-suite imperative that declares that in order to elevate pricing in your company, own it and ensure your leadership teams are treating pricing as the strategic lever it is. Some potential obstacles creep in. Later, Forbes offers dynamic pricing, a balance between strategy and consumer perception, which tells us that in the ever-evolving landscape of business strategies, dynamic pricing has emerged as a contentious yet fascinating approach. And then early this year, we have preparing now for continuous dynamic pricing, which leads with, unfortunately, dynamic pricing isn't a passing trend. It's the new normal. And it includes the telling sentence, consumers are increasingly being trained to accept dynamic pricing. Well, if only there were as much public interest press interrogating this latest mechanism as there are owner-focused outlets talking about how to most profitably exploit it. But there is work going on, and our guest is part of it. Investigative journalist Derek Kravitz is deputy editor of special projects at Consumer Reports and a lead behind a collaborative investigation on pricing with Groundwork Collaborative and More Perfect Union. He joins us now by phone from here in town. Welcome to Counterspin, Derek Kravitz.
1: Hi, thanks for having me.
0: Well, as your reporter, one of them in this series, notes early on, charging different amounts to different customers for the same products is not illegal or new. So maybe let's start with just some clarification, because folks will hear about algorithmic pricing, about dynamic pricing, about surveillance pricing. What is meaningful to distinguished there? There is a difference between a flight being cheaper because it's on a Wednesday than, you know, a can of soup costing you more than your next door neighbor.
1: Yeah. So that's a good question. We as Americans have been accustomed to price changes for things like airline tickets or hotel reservations or concert tickets for years. In fact, dynamic pricing goes back decades. It basically means charging different prices based on supply and demand. So when you're closer to a flight, you know, a few days out from a potential trip, the price of that ticket is going to be higher than it would be, you know, weeks in advance. And so in many ways, we've become accustomed to that type of dynamic or shifting price changes. With respect to algorithmic pricing, that is new, because only in the last 5 to 10 years have we started to use mobile apps and online shopping more and more, and to such a degree that now that has overtaken in-person and brick-and-mortar shopping. And so because of that, algorithmic and online shopping allows for really, really quick and precise

0: price changes for customers. And this is where you're starting to see a groundswell of reaction to those pricing tactics, to those strategies that companies use in order to attract more money from customers. I mean, it's capitalism 101, but it's supercharged now with the new technology that they have available.
1: Well, and I want to ask you specifically about the Instacart research that you did some months back, because that, you know, makes it specific. What were you looking for there? How hard was it to find it? And then what were your particular takeaways from that work?
0: Instacart is the largest third-party grocery delivery platform in the United States. And it works with a lot of different grocery chains, some of the largest in the country, including Kroger, Albertsons, Safeway, Costco, Whole Foods. And it's become ubiquitous, especially since the pandemic, for people ordering, you know, including, you know, the elderly and those on SNAP benefits and those in rural food deserts that might not have the transportation to go to a brick and mortar grocery store. And so we wanted to understand how pricing worked on Instacart, because they've been very upfront for years that they use algorithmic pricing and that they can rapidly change prices in order to not just respond to supply and demand, but also personalize prices to give a different price to customer A than customer B for the same product at the same time from the same store.
1: Right.
0: So we designed some tests where we would bring in volunteers, CR members, Consumer Reports members, to join us on live virtual shopping trips and price goods from the same stores at the same time. And we started to see very clear signals where people were grouped into distinct price buckets. And because of that, we could very clearly see that for the same box of Wheat Thins, there were five different price points. And those five different price points would range from, say, $3 to $5. But then, of course, if you extrapolate that over the cost of an entire grocery basket, over the cost of an entire year, that can add up to real money if you are on the losing side of that equation. And the point of all this, too, is that no one really knows that this is going on, and no one can really see behind the curtain how this algorithmic pricing works in practice. And so we basically tried to uncover that, right, to show how it worked in the real world.
1: And I'm maybe going to bring you back to transparency in a second, but I just want to say on that work, there were results from that investigation, right?
0: Yeah, there was a reaction. We got a lot of reaction from consumers and shoppers who were upset that they were seeing different prices for the same goods than their neighbor. And we got a lot of reaction from state and federal officials, including the FTC, which launched a probe. The attorneys general of New York and California launched their own investigations. Instacart themselves stopped the practice of testing out different prices on customers about 2 weeks after our story. And there's still now pricing, dynamic and surveillance pricing legislation moving through state houses across the country. Maryland just recently passed the first ban on personalized grocery prices in that state.
1: I think it's very interesting that states are already passing bans. I think I saw a headline that was kind of like, what is dynamic pricing? Maryland is banning it. And it sort of suggests a mislink. You know, something is galloping forward before people really understand even what it is, you know, and that's part of the problem. Yeah.
0: Yeah, that's a good way of describing it. Maryland officials, when we interviewed them, said, you know, we want to get ahead of this. We don't quite understand how this works and what the underlying issue is for day-to-day consumers, but we can tell that this is going to be a problem if we don't address it. And so they are trying and actually passed a law where you cannot personalize grocery prices down to the individual customer. The problem there is that you can actually still segment customers. You can group them into really small numbers, say 5 or 10, and offer those 5 or 10 customers one price and a group of another 5 or 10 customers a different price. That's in industry parlance, that's segmentation. That's the industry jargon for it. But the Maryland law just doesn't address that yet. But for them, this is a line in the sand, right? This is a first step in trying to really address this type of pricing tactic.
1: Well, because it seems that companies are sensitive to the problem. You know, certainly you can read about managing the conception and making consumers just get used to it. So in other words, it's not so much about selling it as just making it inevitable, you know. And it's funny because, you know, we hear, if you build it, they will come, you know, and this seems to be, no, just build it and then make clear that there's no other way for anybody to do anything except to work through this process. It doesn't match what we're told is the idea of free enterprise, of building a better mousetrap, and people do it because they like it more.
0: Yeah, I mean, at its core, algorithmic pricing is not, you know, capitalism, you know, at its sort of base level, right? It's extracting more money from individual shoppers for the same product or service. And it's basically trying to increase a company's margins being the profit that they make on an individual product or service. And, you know, of course, this is a way to eke out more margins, greater margins for companies. Grocery stores don't make a lot of money. Their margins are low. It's about 1-3% for the most part, according to different trade groups. For them, this makes a lot of sense to extract even, you know, very small percentages in additional margin, because it adds a ton of value to these companies.
1: Well, there was at least one direct response to this Instacart work that you did, which was an op-ed that I saw that said that the Instacart experiments were actually testing, quote, market elasticity, not targeted profiling, close quote. And, you know, you teased out how during the pandemic, folks were relying on Instacart, particularly people with disabilities, people on SNAP benefits, people who couldn't get out. And this person is saying, well, you're saying that's malice. And, you know, we must distinguish economic reality from malice, it said, which kind of gave me a chill. But anyway, the point of this piece was, so don't use the Instacart app. Just go to the brick and mortar store and you can solve the whole problem. And that seems to me to be skipping over something important here.
0: So just to demystify this a bit, we've actually investigated grocery chains themselves too, in addition to Instacart and other retailers. And grocery chains have their own e-commerce platforms, mm-hmm. their own mobile apps, mm-hmm. their own online shopping. And they employ the same pricing strategies that Instacart does.
1: Right.
0: We did a full investigation of the second largest grocery chain in the United States, Kroger, which has a loyalty program, a free loyalty program, with 62 million consumer profiles that you can access if you live in a state that has a law that allows for that direct access to personal company profiles, but in essence groups you into a particular segment for Kroger and gives you personalized promotions and discounts. When half the store is discounted, that means that, you know, there's no one true price, and that promotions and discounts end up being the ultimate true final price for a lot of products sold there. So that's all to say that just because Instacart was caught or flagged in this particular instance doesn't mean that other retailers are not doing this. In fact, every retailer is doing this. It just depends on the amount and the gravity and the scale. And, you know, one additional point, I've read all the op-eds. I've seen all the responses to this. I've read Instacart's blog post. We actually engaged with Instacart over the course of 4 months, four rounds of questions with about, I'd say, 50 questions, and they answered, you know, the vast majority of them. We actually shared all of our underlying data and all of our methodology, and they actually weighed in on that, and we incorporated that into our story. That's, you know, sort of journalism 101. It's actually the scientific method. We didn't go in with a theory or a thesis that we had to prove or disprove. We were asking basic questions and then trying to figure out, is this a problem or is this an issue? And clearly, the story speaks for itself, and Instacart's response in that story speaks for itself. So, you know, I really stress to people, when they have an instinctual sort of gut reaction to a company defending itself or saying XYZ, if a piece of journalism or a piece of academic research is fully reported out and actually looks and talks to the other side and incorporates that into the work product, that means they're doing due diligence, and it means you can actually, you know, take all of the information there at face value as being a good faith representation of what's actually happening.
1: And start with transparency. I mean, transparency is the beginning and end, right? You know, if you are making very clear your methods and putting forward that back and forth, then folks can read it. I get tripped up when media trips into ideology, like, for example, and I'm going to unfortunately quote from this same person, but I think it's important, this column in opposing this Instacart research says, quote, by forcing price uniformity and parity, which is in scare quotes, parity, we break the feedback loops that make these complex networks work. This likely forces companies to raise baseline prices for everyone or bake costs into higher service fees, close quote. Now, there's a lot going on there, but I love how companies are forced to raise prices for everyone. You know, there's never any other option. There's never lower CEO pay. There's never lower shareholder profits. They're not an option. It's always that capitalism works in a subtle way that you, dummy, don't understand. And you're breaking feedback loops, and that's going to backfire, and it's going to raise prices for everyone. I guess I object most vehemently to the patronizing of this kind of coverage.
0: Yeah, without directly sort of characterizing the messaging there, right? One thing I think we can confidently say from, you know, a purely independent journalistic perspective, which is that these systems, while the architecture of them, right, the tech is complex, the end result is not. When you have five different prices for the same product sold at the same time from the same store, right, that is price manipulation. That is profit maximization. That means that some customers win and some customers lose. And you don't know if you're on the winning side of that equation or on the losing side of that equation. And that is the net result. These systems, this tech, and especially things that involve large language models or AI, yes, they are incredibly sophisticated. They are incredibly complex, but the end result is not. And that's why I think customers and regulators are really responding to this, because they see the practical import and the impact on real life Americans. And they want to have a first order conversation. Do we want this? Right. Is this something that we should allow, or should we structure things in a different way where we address it before we let the tech set prices and do what it wants?
1: Absolutely.
0: Right?
1: Yeah.
0: And so I think that's a really important thing to stress, is to just sort of step back, 30,000 foot view, you know, do we want this? And is this something that, you know, affects people? And the answer clearly on the latter point is yes. It is a huge impact on people's pocketbooks. And it's something that really affects Americans every single day in their financial lives.
1: Well, and just finally, in terms of our media, the space to have that conversation about, do we want this? Because what I'm now seeing is a wave of coverage that's kind of like, here's how you can take steps to counter algorithms, you know? So it seems like media are going to sell us the disease and then sell us the cure, you know? Like, so now I don't need to just work 60 hours a week. I have to come home and puzzle out how to outsmart the supermarket so I can make my wages pay for food, you know? At a certain point, what do we ask of journalism in terms of who they're representing, who they're speaking for, and whether they will provide the space to have that conversation that you're talking about is this something we want?
0: Yeah, and, you know, I'm glad you asked that last question, because when experts speak to what should consumers do or how should they react with this, you know, information in hand, there's differential pricing happening at the grocery store, or, you know, at a retailer, or with you know, a travel booking company. How should you respond? In a lot of cases, it means basically a prescription for a more Luddite existence, which is, you know, again, not necessarily a solve for many people that rely on these services, right? And that really have no other option. Mm-hmm, mm-hmm. But really, when you speak to experts and ask them, what should people do? A lot of them say, go to a store, maybe a company or a brand that doesn't practice this type of surveillance or dynamic pricing en masse. buy in bulk, because buying in bulk does, academic peer-reviewed research shows that buying in bulk does reduce prices. Look at price labeling, and that's required usually by weights and measures departments at the state level. Look at per unit pricing. So when you want to compare prices, hopefully in a store, in a brick and mortar store, you can actually see the per unit pricing and compare products and shop accordingly. And go slow and have a shopping list and be deliberate about your interactions with companies. Those are not really artful, sort of cool solutions with an app you can download or a browser extension you can download. But those are the things that actually meaningfully help when you're navigating this.
1: Well, thank you very much. We've been speaking with Derek Kravitz. He's an investigative journalist with Consumer Reports. You can find their work on this and many other issues on consumerreports.org. Derek Kravitz, thank you so much for joining us this week on Counterspin.
0: Thank you.
1: And that's it for Counterspin for this week. Counterspin is produced by FAIR, the National Media Watch Group based in New York. 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The show is engineered by Alex Noyes. I'm Janine Jackson. 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

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Also, we have comedy from Jimmy Dore and the Ralph Nader Radio Hour Friday mornings. 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

0: This is a song that is very popular for people who play soccer, especially in Morocco. There is a famous soccer team called Raja Casablanca in Morocco, and they play this song, which is in solidarity with Palestine. I mean, they've been like singing it in the during the soccer matches for the past maybe 10 years. People started to pay attention to it a few years ago, and then different singers would be singing it. Again, welcome to True Talk. You know that in a couple of weeks or more, I think in June, WMNF is going to be raising funds. I think June 4 will be the day that True Talk on WMNF will be raising funds. We were very happy that last time and the last few years we were able to meet the challenge, but please prepare your wallets to keep True Talk on the air and to keep WMNF on the air, because you know, and I don't really have to explain how essential it is for us to keep WMNF alive, and how essential it is for the freedom of speech to keep True Talk. We bring you very interesting people to talk to. Like today, we're going to be talking to John Hoffman, who is a research fellow in defense and foreign policy at the Cato Institute. We've had John, I think, once or twice before, because his research interests include U.S. foreign policy in the Middle East geopolitics, and political Islam. And just recently, he updated an article that he wrote about 2 years ago, and the title, the newest one, which was published on April 29th, is Israel's campaign to remake the Middle East hurts America. Hi, John. Good to have you on True Talk.
1: Me on some more.
0: John, I'm not sure even where to start, but so many things are happening. Sadly, a few days ago, there was an attack on a mosque in San Diego. We're not going to be talking about it, but lack of media coverage is really mind-boggling. Imagine the opposite, John. If let's say two young Muslim 17 years old and then 16 years old went to a synagogue or a church or even a mosque and killed three people, this would be all over the media. But I guess this is what happens when the victim is brown. I don't know if you want to say something about it, but have you noticed, because you are in Washington, D.C., and you are part of the political machine there, have you noticed that there is a rise in Islamophobia rhetoric in the political discourse in the past, let's say, 6 months in particular, or maybe more?
1: Yeah, I would say first about the attack. I mean, like you said, in terms of not receiving media coverage, when you and I first spoke about doing this episode and you mentioned it, I had to go Google it first because I hadn't even heard of it. I didn't even know that it took place.
0: Wow.
1: Yeah, it just shows how little coverage it's getting. But in terms of Islamophobia writ large here in Washington, you know, Islamophobia has always been part and parcel to U.S. Middle East policy. It's honestly one of the oldest facets of U.S. Middle East policy is Islamophobia, this Orientalist thinking, particularly the idea that Muslims cannot govern themselves, that, you know, the Middle East in particular is a barbarous land. You know, these stereotypes played a big role in how the United States first approached the region, and still influences folks in Washington today. And I would say, like you mentioned, over the past 6 months, yes, I would say in certain quarters of Washington, D.C., there is a renewed effort to lean into more Islamophobic rhetoric, to try and justify what the United States is doing in Iran, to try and stymie trends that we're seeing in the United States in public opinion vis-a-vis, say, Israel. There's an effort to try to inflame these tensions here in the United States to try and justify status quo policies.
0: Does it really work, John? Because if you look at statistics and polls, they have been very consistent in saying that young people, whether it used to be only in the Democratic Party, but now even in the Republican Party, that they now understand the politics of Israel and Palestine, and they are less supportive of Israel, more supportive of Palestine. So do you think these Islamophobic tactics are working on certain segment of the American society or not?
1: I do not think that it is working to the extent that those who are promoting it hoped it would work. You know, I'm sure there are segments of the American population, particularly older folks, that it might work with. But the younger generations, I think what we have seen is that this does not work anymore. These stereotypes have been challenged. The younger generations in the United States grow up around Muslims. We have, you know, Muslims within our communities, went to school with them, work with them. And, you know, I think for younger folks in the United States, these stereotypes just go against what they see in their everyday engagement with members of the Muslim community. And like you mentioned, you know, this is not just a phenomenon that's taking place on the left. It's taking place on the right. You know, even Tucker Carlson on one of his episodes, you know, a couple months ago, was saying, hey, we were sold a lot of lies about Islam to justify a lot of horrible policies. And to hear that coming from a voice on the right is historic. So I think what we're seeing is a true paradigm shift in the United States, regardless of how hard certain actors try to prevent it.
0: I want to go back to MAGA, but maybe later on, because I want to really tackle the article that you have written, because we could spend hours just dissecting it. And I want to start with the beginning, because I think this is how you started. I'm quoting here. I promised you that we would change the face of the Middle East. So spoke Israeli Prime Minister Benjamin Netanyahu nearly 7 weeks after he and President Donald Trump initiated Operation Epic Fury. I'm not sure, John, if you got a chance to read the report by New York Times, investigative report that mentioned exactly what took place in the White House or in the operating room, they say, what they call it, operation room. In light of that New York investigation and what you have written, is it true? Could it be possible that Netanyahu, who failed to convince all four former presidents to invade Iran or attack Iran, managed with Trump without any sort of hesitation from people around him, like the vice president, like the secretary of war, like the foreign secretary of state? What do you think?
1: First, I would encourage all of your readers to go read that New York Times report, because it's so in-depth and walks through how Netanyahu was the chief individual yelling in Donald Trump's ear to do this, and one of the chief persuaders to get Donald Trump to do this. And I think he did it in multiple ways in how he ultimately got Donald Trump to do this. But I think first and foremost, the way that he did this was by appealing to Donald Trump's ego. I mean, that's how a lot of things get done in Washington, D.C., is by appealing to Trump's ego. I think he told him, you know, you are the guy to pull this off. You kill Khamenei within 24 hours, the people will take to the streets, the entire country will crumble. And of course, none of this proved true. And for Netanyahu, it didn't really matter whether this proved true. What he needed was Donald Trump to drop the first bomb, and at which point the United States would be locked into a conflict that we now see it can neither clearly win nor exit. And regarding those, you know, around Donald Trump, it's difficult because there were some, you know, dissenting voices around Donald Trump voicing skepticism, but ultimately nobody wanted to buck Trump publicly. And most of those who surround Trump are just what we often call yes men, you know, people that will essentially do whatever Donald Trump says because they fear that if they don't, they'll just immediately be fired or, you know, removed from the inner circle of trust. So you had this recipe of Netanyahu, who's pushed for this for four decades, a incredibly egotistical president, and a chorus around the president telling him what he wants to hear. I mean, this was just the perfect recipe for getting involved in the disaster that we are now.
0: So why would the prime minister of Israel be so keen on bombing Iran and, you know, changing the system like he is dreaming of doing? And we cannot just say because, you know, he has a legal issue, because as you said, he has been trying this for the past maybe 20 years. Even when he is out of office, he does talk about Iran is going to get the nuclear bomb in 6 weeks, 2 weeks, 2 months. What is it that, what is the ultimate goal of Israel to bomb Iran or change the regime there?
1: Yeah, I mean, I think the first time Netanyahu is on record claiming that Iran was months or perhaps a short number of years away from a nuclear weapon was 1992. Clearly, here we are in 2026 and they still don't have a nuclear weapon. But for a lot of Washington, D.C. and Israel, I think we have to differentiate between two debates that happen when we discuss Iran. One is about nuclear weapons, the best way to achieve nuclear nonproliferation. Nearly the entire arms control community was unanimous that the JCPOA, the 2015 Iran nuke deal, accomplished that. It prevented an Iranian nuclear weapon. But for Netanyahu and others in Washington, D.C., the real problem has never been the nuclear program. It's been, you know, the second debate, and that's the regime change debate. Because for those in Washington and in Israel who view Iran as the source of all the region's problems, nothing short of regime change will suffice. And for Israel in particular, who desires such a disproportionate level of freedom of action and military dominance within the Middle East, any regime, any country that comes close to challenging in any way, shape, or form Israeli dominance is viewed by Israel as a threat. And, you know, today it's Iran, but we're already starting to see rhetoric coming out of Israel now pointing at Turkey. So it's not necessarily any, you know, individual government or their ideology. It's just the fact that anybody could challenge Israel.
0: So anybody in the region is subject to a bombing campaign and occupation because, for instance, you mentioned in the article that Lebanon has been attacked, Syria is somehow under control, Gaza, the West Bank, soon Jerusalem. I mean, where is international law? How come international law and the UN and Security Council resolutions are waived only at third world countries? But when it comes to Israel and the USA and the West, it seems obsolete.
1: Yeah, I mean, you know, international law, you know, the uncomfortable reality is that international law is only applicable insofar as anybody's willing to enforce it. And the United States, as the preeminent superpower in the world, provides Israel with a subsidy. I often call it a subsidy, a political, economic, and military subsidy that allows Israel to do what it's doing. I mean, you mentioned I think you mentioned the UN. You know, at the UN, the United States vetoed six UN national security or UN security resolution, UN Security Council resolutions. Good Lord, it's been a long week. But it vetoed six of them, protecting Israel, what it was doing in Gaza. And, you know, I was in Israel in October. And we went down to the border with Gaza and we went all throughout the West Bank. And all the pictures that you've seen online are very accurate. You know, what they have done is turn Gaza into a wasteland. And international law is nowhere to be found because the United States insulates them.
0: So did you go to the West Bank?
1: Yes, went all throughout the West Bank for about 2 days. And then we went down, could not get into Gaza, but we went down to the border before we were instructed to go away by the IDF. But you could clearly see across the entire strip. It's a very small area, and you know, it truly looks like the worst apocalypse movie you can imagine.
0: Can you tell us a little bit about the West Bank? Because we always talk about Gaza, sometimes we talk about Jerusalem, but our listeners maybe have not listened to somebody who has visited the West Bank, which is supposedly going to be where an independent Palestinian state should be. Did you see any chances of creating a state for the Palestinians in the West Bank?
1: No, I would say I saw the exact opposite, which is a effort by Israel to establish what we often refer to as facts on the ground. You know, by engineering, quote unquote, facts on the ground within the West Bank to such an extent that a political resolution becomes almost impossible. That Israeli control over the West Bank cannot be undone even through a negotiated political settlement. And when we went throughout the West Bank, we went to several villages that had recently been burned down by settlers. These were Christian Palestinian villages, Muslim Palestinian villages. We encountered settlers ourselves who were armed. We drove for several miles alongside these olive tree fields. And they were just all uprooted and burned, you know, and for so many Palestinians, this is their economic livelihood. Mm-hmm. And, you know, these trees didn't pose any security threat. They're trees. And, you know, for miles, just the economic livelihood of these individuals being uprooted, you know, it was... When I came back, and I often, you know, speak about, you know, the trip, I say any American who believes in life, liberty, and the pursuit of happiness cannot be okay with this.
0: Did you encounter checkpoints, and did you see the apartheid wall, if you can talk about, like, moving from one area to the other in the West Bank?
1: Sure. I mean, it took hours just to go a couple miles because of the checkpoints. I mean, you know, there is a systematic effort to disrupt life in the movement of people within the West Bank. You know, I think more, the best example is probably Hebron. In Hebron, there's about 800 to 1,000 Israeli settlers, and there's about 250 to 300,000 Palestinians. But life in Hebron revolves around the 800 to 1,000 Israeli settlers. You know, many roads and streets Palestinians are not allowed to walk or drive on. You know, this is, you would go past some of these houses that were along these streets and these businesses along these streets that Palestinians cannot walk or drive on. And the IDF had welded their doors shut, their front doors, to make sure that they do not come out onto these streets. And you would look at the windows of a lot of the Palestinian homes. They have bars on them. There are broken bottles and rocks all around them. You can see that, you know, people have tried to throw into the windows. I mean, it's just incredibly dystopian. And at the same point, though, what really hit home for me was you look at that and then you turn your head and look at the other side of the street, and there's a big sign that on, you know, a fence or a wall or something that says a gift from the American people. And it's a sign from USAID, you know, taxpayer money that's going to subsidize all of this.
0: Amazing. And when you are there and when you come back to the U.S. and you are an American born in the U.S., not related to that part of the world, and you hear whether the Prime Minister of Israel or our politicians here, whenever they want to defend any of these inhumane policies, they say, well, it's the only democracy in the Middle East. How do we factor this idea that Israel is a democracy, but at the same time, what you're witnessing is a dismantling of and the ethnic cleansing of the indigenous people?
1: No, I mean, I think you just explained it perfectly. You know, there's a total disconnect between that claim and the reality on the ground. And I think, you know, going back to our conversation about changing perceptions within the United States, I think people are realizing that. You know, when you look at these polls coming out from Gallup, from Pew, from Politico, from Ipsos, from The Economist, just there are so many polls you can't even cite them all because they're all showing the exact same trend, which is growing dissatisfaction in the United States with the U.S.-Israel relationship, shifting sympathies towards the Palestinians. And, you know, this is why in that article that you were quoting from earlier, I put this towards the end in the article, but this is why I would argue Israel is going so is being so aggressive at the current moment, because they see these changing perceptions, these changing winds within the United States. They know that 10 years from now in the United States, if you have, say, a Thomas Massie president or an AOC president, they won't be able to get the level of support that they currently can now. And that's why they're going so hard right now, is to leverage their political capital within Washington while they still can to back this agenda.
0: You mentioned MAGA twice now, and I want to go back to a tweet that you have posted yesterday, I think, and it says, it's time for MAGA, Make America Great Again, a cult of personality around one individual that consistently sells out for his interest or those of the highest bidder, and America first to go their separate ways. How did MAGA, I still think they are in a way racist. I don't think they like Muslims really, but maybe they are being pro-Muslim because it serves their you know, ultimate goals. But how did MAGA, that helped Trump reach power, like Marjorie Taylor Moore, and I'm not sure if Massey is part of them or not, but these big names, how did they, how did they change? Is it because of involvement in war, or is it because of U.S. aid to Israel? I mean, what was the breaking point, and where could it lead to?
1: Yeah, I mean, I think what we're seeing currently, just more generally, is a pretty serious divide, emerging on the political right within the United States between MAGA, or what I often call MAGA Inc., MAGA Incorporated, you know, this brand, you know, this, what I said in the tweet, you know, this cult of personality, and then America First, which is a broader sentiment within the United States that believes U.S. foreign policy should work on behalf of the security, prosperity, and freedom of the American people. And I think where you're seeing that divide applied to the Middle East is folks like Thomas Massie or folks like Marjorie Taylor Greene, who, you know, take a step back and they ask, okay, these policies that we're supporting, how do these benefit at all the security, prosperity, and freedom of the American people? And how are they in line with the stated values of the United States? And, you know, just from our conversation here, I think your listeners can see what we have both been describing does not advance any of these, the value side or the security, prosperity, and freedom side. And the America First part of the political right within the United States wants this to change. For them, this is not lip service. You know, Trump came into power singing the tune of, you know, no more wars, you know, stopping foreign aid and things like that. But it's just rhetoric. It has never extended beyond rhetoric, and it has never extended beyond rhetoric used to further advance the personal interests of Donald Trump or other special interests within Washington, D.C. But there is popular backlash within the United States that I would characterize more on the America First side to these types of foreign policies.
0: I want to remind our listeners that this is a True Talk, and we are talking with John Hoffman. If you would like to send him a question or a comment, please do at djwmnf.org, at dj@wmnf.org. John Hoffman is a research fellow in defense and foreign policy at the Cato Institute. His research include U.S. foreign policy in the Middle East, Middle East geopolitics, which I will go back to in a second, and political Islam. What do you think of the Thomas Massie, not as a phenomena, because he's also very pro-Palestine and he is extremely critical of Israel. And even when he lost in his speech, he mentions, oh, I was late in finding my opponent because he was in Tel Aviv, and people like went crazy over it in two ways. He was defeated with all this on the ground, let's say, change of hearts and minds in America. Unfortunately, money is more powerful than people's votes. Like, how did he lose?
1: Yeah, I mean, you know, I think we'll be unpacking this question for the next couple of weeks. You know, I was very disappointed that Thomas Massie lost. I have a tremendous amount of respect for Thomas Massie and, you know, the fact that he's so principled. But what this campaign showed, this was the most expensive House primary in American history.
0: How much?
1: And I think 15 million.
0: I'm confused between 35 and 33 million.
1: Okay.
0: 15 million from AIPAC.
1: Yeah, 15 million from AIPAC alone. And, you know, this is just crazy that this was poured into a small district within Kentucky, not for the betterment of the people of Kentucky, mind you. This had nothing to do with the people of Kentucky. This had everything to do with trying to buy compliance in American foreign policy towards Israel. And what I think it signifies is something that I struggle with on a daily basis, and a lot of us do in this town, is this divide that you're seeing between MAGA and America First is largely generational. It's younger folks mm-hmm. who are so angry and are so fed up. But that also means, because we're younger, is we do not possess the political capital that, you know, the legacy institutions and individuals possess. I think that will change 10, 15, 20 years from now. But at the in the immediate term, it has yet to translate into political power because it's so divided at the generational level.
0: I want to go back to something you mentioned very, very quickly, but really disturbing in a way. Maybe not disturbing, but you were saying that a war in Iran that we cannot win. Can you explain that? Because people assume that the U.S. is a superpower, has amazing ability to bomb from the sky and destroy nations. For instance, I think Trump one time posted on Truth Social that he's going to bring Iran to the Stone Age. When you say we cannot win this war, what do you mean by it?
1: Yeah, I mean, look, he said that we're going to bomb Iran back to the Stone Age. He also said in one of his tweets, you know, about whether Iran would agree to a deal or not, he said a civilization will die tonight if Iran does not agree to a deal. A civilization will die tonight if Iran does not agree to a deal.

0: what are your goals in this war? And the fact that, one, Trump wasn't able to provide the American people with any concrete reason for this war. You know, I think we often forget that there was no imminent threat. There was no need to do this. Trump and Netanyahu wanted to capitalize on the series of blows to Iran's strategic position since October 7th and the war in Gaza and Lebanon and so on and so forth, that it thought that it could decisively subdue Iran or, in the, you know, from their point of view, hopefully bring regime change within the Islamic Republic. And I think what we've seen over the last couple of weeks is Iran is more than capable of defending itself. And you have a mismatch of stakes. I think that's what's at the heart of this war, is a mismatch in stakes. For the United States, this is a war of choice. There was no need to do this. For Iran, this war is existential. So they are going to fight tooth and nail until the very last person. You know, this is just a total mismatch in stakes and resolve. And Iran has shown that it can inflict considerable pain on America's regional partners and the global economy with the Strait of Hormuz. And Trump, again, blinded by ego, blinded by hubris, didn't take any of this into account. And for Netanyahu, it didn't matter, because for Netanyahu, it was always about getting the United States to initiate this war.
1: Now, you have an expertise in geopolitics of the Middle East, and the million-dollar question, is it true that what we have been reading, that nobody told Trump about the Strait of Hormuz and how important it is and how it can affect gas? Like, you know, I feel my car with regular, and my car is a small Kia, nothing fancy. I paid, instead of $45, $73, and I drive 100 miles just to come to the station. This is a huge amount of change. Is it possible, really, John, that nobody told Trump about the Strait of Hormuz and the significance and the ability of Iran to stop movement in it, and shipment and that gas and oil and products? And is it possible, really, that he didn't know about it?
0: Well, first, I would say, if you ask a university student in a 101 class about the Middle East, and if there's been a lecture on Iran, they'll probably tell you, yeah, one of Iran's greatest sources of leverage is the fact that it borders the Strait of Hormuz. You know, this isn't some sort of you don't need a PhD or something like that to know that Iran was going to do this. You ask anybody with expertise on the region, and they would tell you that they would do this. It's a good question, because, one, I do believe folks around Donald Trump told him risks associated with this war, whether it be regarding the Strait of Hormuz, or in particular, whether it be about America's own defense industrial base. You know, we've depleted half of our missile interceptors, and which would be crucial in the case of a Chinese invasion of Taiwan. You know, these have real costs for the United States in terms of lost resources as well. But I think it goes back to that notion of hubris. I think Trump genuinely believed that this would be akin to Venezuela, that he would go in the first 24 hours, kill Khamenei, which he did, and that everything would crumble from there. But it had the exact opposite effect, in that the hardliners within Iran immediately became the dominant power within the regime. The regime consolidated, because whether you're a hardliner or of a more reformist mindset, you are now united against a external aggressor. And they pulled from their playbook that they have established for, you know, that they've been working on for decades, which is ballistic missiles, drones, hitting oil infrastructure, blocking the Strait of Hormuz. You know, anybody could have told you that this would happen. But I think Trump, blinded by just an incredible level of hubris, just looked the other way.
1: Okay. Yes, you know that he was planning to bomb Iran. He keeps saying, like, tomorrow, but then he had another Truth Social, and he said, you know, the Crown Prince of Saudi Arabia, the Prince of Qatar, and I'm not sure who else, called him and said, please don't bomb

0: Iran. Actually, this morning or last night, I read that really the pretext for this is not because, you know, there was a breakthrough in the peace negotiations, you know, brokered by Egypt, Pakistan, with Iran, but because of the Hajj, because of the pilgrimage season, and that Saudi Arabia and the neighboring countries told the U.S., you are going to attack Iran when we have Iranians actually inside Mecca and the holy cities who are arriving and performing the Hajj, and like the whole Muslim world attention is on that. Do you believe this piece of information that I just read last night, that this is the reason that it would have been a disaster if the U.S. bombed Iran during the Hajj?
1: Well, I certainly think, one, if the United States resumed operations against Iran during the Hajj, that this would immediately be a vastly different context than when he initiated this on February 28th. But I think what you're seeing, even beyond, you know, any immediate rationale for why he halted the strikes, all of these tweets where he says, oh, I'll give him 2 days, I'll give him 3 days, I'll give him 2 weeks, it shows total lack of coherence on the part of the administration. This is not some sort of thought through actual plan. These are signals of an administration, of an individual in particular, Donald Trump, who is scrambling behind the scenes because he does not know what to do. You know, what I'm often most asked on a day-to-day basis is, what's going to happen next with the war? And my answer to everybody is, nobody knows the answer to that question. Most of all, Donald Trump.
0: My gosh.
1: They have no idea. They are literally taking this hour by hour. And, you know, these tweets are a window into that happening in real time. The incoherence that you're seeing just in the tweets, this is happening behind the scenes, and this is happening in terms of decision making writ large within the United States, because Trump has failed to accomplish his objectives via military force. He somehow believes that Iran will surrender and concede on its red lines in negotiations, despite the fact that the United States was not able to achieve this these objectives through force. So you have a total mismatch between what's going on in Donald Trump's head, what actually happened in reality, and what, you know, is most damning for of all of this is, it does not matter whether Iran blocks the Strait of Hormuz, or Trump's blockade blocks the Strait of Hormuz, or, you know, it does not matter why it is being blocked. What matters is it is blocked. So the global economic ramifications of this will continue to get worse, whether or not, you know, there's active hostilities or not. It's the fact that the Strait is closed.
0: And actually, he gave Iran a gift, because Iran never thought of charging ships passing by, I think, any fees. And now they said they could easily charge $2 million. And, you know, a ship carrying $1 billion worth of products is not going to say no to $2 million to have a safe passage. Now, I have a question, actually, from the, you know, I posted this on Twitter or X, and it's a question on my mind too. Is Trump that powerful or vicious at taking revenge from people who disagree with him? Because the question here is, how could he send two businessmen, two real estate men, Jared Kushner and Witkoff, to do something where you have to have like expertise in science, in technology, in chemistry, and they say that the Iranian part were explaining to them the type of uranium, the duration of like manufacturing or dealing with them. There are no people in the State Department, for instance, in the Pentagon, that have a spine that can advise visit the White House, maybe go to his wiles or the vice president. I mean, is he that vicious that he can determine the fate of the U.S. and Iran and the region without anyone giving him an input that is scientific, that is valid, solid? Is he that vicious?
1: I think this is a great question, and there hasn't been a lot of reporting on it recently, but at the beginning of this war, there was actually a good amount of reporting on this, and I think I think NBC News was the first to put out a piece about this, is that Jared Kushner and Steve Witkoff, believe it or not, as real estate guys, fundamentally misunderstood how a nuclear program operates. So when they were in negotiations with Iran, Iran was actually conceding on certain, on several actually critical matters, and Witkoff and Kushner didn't even know that they were conceding. They don't know how these things operate. They lack the expertise. So they come back to Washington and they say, hey, Iran's not conceding, when it was actually conceding. And, you know, you had the Omani foreign minister, you know, come out and right before the war began and detailed a lot of these concessions that Iran was willing to entertain, which were actually objectively better than the JCPOA. Trump could have taken that and just ran with it, told his base, you know, this is a great deal, you know, best thing ever since mankind existed, whatever, whatever. And we could have avoided the war. But for Trump, this was... So a line that I often use is Trump was far more interested in capitulation than negotiation. Mm-hmm. He wanted total surrender from Iran, and Iran was not willing to do this. In terms of experts at State Department and Pentagon and so on and so forth, of course, there are absolutely experts there. I know many of them who are versed in these areas, but their analysis and their voice never reaches Donald Trump. Mm-hmm. Trump decision making within the Trump administration is so insulated to a core group of individuals. It's really just a handful: Trump, J.D. Vance, Susie Wiles, Marco Rubio, and Witkoff, and to some extent Hegseth. You know, it is so tightly coordinated at the highest level that you actually have, you know, expertise and so on and so forth, that a lot of these agencies just being completely sidelined.
0: It's always a pleasure to talk to you, John. I want to thank you, John Huffman. You can Google his name, J-O-N, last name H-A-F-F-M-A-N. He's at the Cato Institute, and you can follow him on Twitter or X. He's a research fellow in defense and foreign policy and specializes in geopolitics of the Middle East and political Islam. I want to thank you so much, John, for being on True Talk.
1: Oh, thank you, Shamar. It's always a pleasure.
0: Thank you. So let me just end the meeting. I have a few things to share with you. One of them is actually quite disturbing, and it's on Facebook and related to the events that happened in the mosque. But the one of the local TV stations, I'm trying to find it, I think WFL4. Let me just try to find it. Did an interview with a local imam, and you know, I think he was there for in total maybe 10, 15 seconds. The comments, oh my God, the comments. But let me play this music again before I, and then I'll come back and read some of these comments to you. This is WMNF Tampa.

0: And welcome back to True Talk. Again, as I mentioned, there was a terrorist attack by two young Americans. I think they were 17 and 18 years old. And, you know, the police immediately responded. Their mother, a mother of one of the kids already called the police to report her son that he's missing, weapons are missing, the car is missing. So anyways, he killed three people. Our media are hardly covering it. For some reason, Reuters, BBC are interviewing the guard who happens to be African-American. And he is a revert to Islam. He became, I think, a Muslim mate something like 10 years ago. And he has eight kids. And immediately there was a fund drive created for him, for his family. And in less than an hour and a half, there was $250,000. So they upped the amount. Then that we found out that two other men were killed. One of them was lives nearby the school, and he rushed to see what is going on because there is only one guard, and he was unarmed, and he was shot. I think he was also trying to call the police. Then there was somebody inside the school. His wife is a teacher. I don't know why he was there, and he was shot. And then the fund drive elaborated to cover the three men, and I think they raised, the last time I checked was this morning, something like $3 million. So amazing outpouring of care from the larger community. Not only Muslims are donating. But then I saw on Twitter a young girl saying, how could this be happening in our backyard? And then I noticed that she's from Florida. Then I noticed she is from Tampa. And she was referring to WFLA News Channel 8, which has a page on, of course, Facebook for Tampa people. You live there, I don't. So there was this report with a local imam. I listened to what he said. Pretty generic, you know, we fear for the kids and we would like to be all safe, all houses of worship be safe. Nothing drastic, nothing, anything. And then most of the report really was the journalists just repeating whatever was said. The San Diego latest investigation. But the comments on the story, like, God bless the two warriors. The government won't eradicate that cancer. We the people will. It's only the beginning. And way more things I do not want to repeat, because there are also people who are answering them. Not only Muslims, but other people. My really shock is this person, for instance, who said, God bless the two warriors. His full name is there. So imagine me, Samar Jarrah, on Facebook. And there was an attack on a synagogue or a church or Walmart or Starbucks or anything you could think of. And Samar Jarrah writes, God bless the two warriors. The government won't eradicate the cancer. We the people will. And be fine and not censored and not visited by the FBI. And not, for instance, my handle will be taken away from me, or my page will be canceled. And for a guy by the name of John to say this is only a start, and to have people who like what he said, and then have another guy, his name is Ricky, and you know, their photos are even there, so they don't feel any sort of remorse or fear from the government, the way Muslims do and minorities do, if they just say a word that is out of line, and how you will be accused of this and that. So Ricky has pictures of the crusaders with the cross and their hands raised, and so really, I know there are bad people out there that can say bad things, but it's the audacity. It's the fact that they have their names. There is a nice older lady with her husband, her photo, her cats, her pets, her dogs. I'm laughing because I can't believe it. I'm not laughing because I'm making light of something that is so disturbing to me. But the fact that they are so comfortable in saying things that if I had said it, I would be investigated. I maybe be arrested. So this lady has her, almost didn't just put her address, everything about her, and she is threatening the others of what is coming. So this is borderline criminal. In my book. So really, I'm quite disturbed by it. If you want to go to Facebook and WFLA News Channel 8, I know they have like a million stories there, but if you want to go and read through it and see what people who might be next to us at the grocery store here in Tampa. So anyways, I'm very disturbed because of their audacity, because their names are there, because they don't care. They don't fear anything. Anyways,
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0: My name is Chris Rogers, and I'm the Assembly Member for California's 2nd Assembly District.
1: His district is in Northern California, an area celebrated for its beautiful, rugged coastline, rural landscape, and towering redwoods. But for some, it is Bigfoot country, and the elusive hominid may soon be recognized with official state status. Assemblyman Rogers has authored a bill to make Bigfoot California's official state cryptid.
0: So not only is Bigfoot big in our district, I represent from Santa Rosa all the way to Oregon. That's Sonoma, Mendocino, Humboldt, Del Norte, and Trinity counties. And Bigfoot was purported to have first been sighted in Willow Creek in Humboldt County in our district. And so you do have a tourism aspect to this where folks have Bigfoot tours, Bigfoot shops, Bigfoot paraphernalia. And so we wanted to honor that history within our district. But we also wanted to make a joke about the legislative process where you have spot bills, what are temporary placeholder bills that are introduced at the beginning of each session and then tend to be amended and disappear. And so we thought our spot bill we would introduce would be Bigfoot, a nod to our district, that then if it disappeared over time, we could tell people, well, you know, Bigfoot's elusive, but people have had so much fun with this bill and it's been receiving such good comments from our constituents that we decided we have to now actually follow through, make sure that Bigfoot is the state cryptid and not allow it to disappear, but actually capture it.
1: Now, you said that Bigfoot was first spotted in one of the counties that you represent, and I know that it has been seen supposedly in Humboldt County, about 5 hours north of you in Santa Rosa. When was it first sighted in California? Do you know?
0: I don't remember the exact date, but we actually have a mold that Boba Fett, the original Bigfoot hunter, dropped off in our office. It's a mold of an original footprint from Bigfoot from Willow Creek from 1963. So we're talking decades in the making around the mythology around Bigfoot. And in fact, our local paper in Humboldt County originally coined the term Bigfoot for Sasquatch.
1: Okay, Chris, I want to just challenge you a little bit on your pick of Bigfoot, because was it the natural cryptid of choice? Was there any competition? How about the El Chupacabra, for example? I mean, there are some other cryptids out there.
0: Yeah, and we've actually heard that from other members. The chair of the tourism committee that this is going through actually represents Southern California, San Diego area, and he asked me specifically about El Chupacabra. And here's what I'll say. There are 19 states that currently have an official state cryptid. You have the New Jersey Devil, you have Mothman, and you've probably also never heard of a state making their state cryptid any of these things, but you've heard of Bigfoot. And the reason is because Bigfoot takes the cake. We all know Bigfoot. We've all heard the stories of Bigfoot. And in California, you can talk about Tahoe Tessie, you can talk about El Chupacabra, but we have ownership over Sasquatch. And so we tell everybody all the time, there are other cryptids that you could argue, but we're going to squash the beef and we're going to push forward our Bigfoot bill.
1: Okay, so Chris, you're saying that hands down, really feet down, this was the mythical creature that best represented California.
0: By miles and feet.
1: So Chris, what are you hoping that the bill will accomplish if it passes?
0: I mean, if it passes, it'll do one really substantial thing, and that's just continue to highlight tourism in an area of the state that has been economically depressed and that really does rely on folks to come and visit. From that aspect, it is an economic development bill, a tourism bill, and it's just fun. But then the other, as I said, was to provide this moment of levity at this time in our nation's history where there's so much tension and so much division, for us to be able to have something fun to bring people together and remind them that not everything needs to be serious, that we do have other issues that are common ground that we can find. To that end, the answer is to just have some fun.
1: Well, finally, Chris, if the Bigfoot bill does pass, what happens next? Will we see Bigfoot appear on the state flag alongside the bear, the California bear? Will there be a stamp? I mean, how do you imagine that this famous fuzzy silhouette will be captured going forward?
0: Yeah, so the California Museum actually keeps a list of all of these official state items. So most people know things like the state poppy is the state flower. You have the banana slug is the official state slug. So it will add Bigfoot to that list. I don't think we'll see any on the flags anytime soon, but certainly it'll give us a nice feather in our cap for our district that when people research Bigfoot, that they'll see that this came from Humboldt County.
1: Chris Rogers, thank you so much for joining us.
0: No, thank you so much. Thanks for having me on.
1: Chris Rogers is the assembly member for California's 2nd Assembly District.
2: My name is Benjamin Radford, and I am the deputy editor for Skeptical Inquirer Science Magazine and author of about a dozen books, including Lake Monster Mysteries and Tracking the Chupacabra, and a kind of cryptozoologist.
3: So, Ben, we've heard that California Assemblyman Chris Rogers has actually introduced a bill to make Bigfoot the official state cryptid of the state of California. Well, it's been a while since I've heard people talk about Bigfoot, but you've been tracking interest in this hairy hominid for years. Are there still Bigfoot sightings? I mean, is anybody still seeing these guys?
2: Well, it's interesting, right? So you're right. I mean, the interest in Bigfoot has sort of come and go over the years. And it sort of parallels the interest in, for example, UFOs. As you've talked and we've talked on the show before, these things come in waves or flaps. And it also tracks along with pop culture, right? So you have various TV shows like Finding Bigfoot. And by the way, they still haven't found Bigfoot. The $10 million Bigfoot Bounty. There's all these, you know, reality shows. I use reality very loosely. You know, these things are around us, right? Whether it's mermaids on Starbucks containers, you know, there's a new movie out about a unicorn. You know, people love these things, and it's part of our culture.
3: You know, I can't help but ask, but if you're following up on a Bigfoot sighting, what do you find, if anything? I mean, do you find a Bigfoot? What do you find?
2: Well, no, that's the interesting part of this, right, is that you have these entities, these creatures that a lot of people literally believe are real. So there's a small subset of people who genuinely and sincerely will tell you, they'll look you dead in the eye and say, I believe that right now, this very second, as we're talking, there are families of Bigfoot creatures, you know, Loch Ness monsters, chupacabras, Mothman, whatever else. Then there are other people who they don't necessarily believe in it literally. They may express some skepticism about it, but it's fun, right? They put literally, just this morning I was driving around, I saw two Bigfoot stickers on the back of cars. And when I live in New Mexico, like there's no Bigfoot out here. We're in the desert, right? But people, it's iconic, right? It's symbolic. It's symbolic of wilderness. It's symbolic of untouched primitive man. And people love these things. My point of view is, if these creatures are actually out there, that's fascinating. I'm all for it. I'm there for it. Show me a chupacabra. Show me a Bigfoot. I will be the first person to crow about it and promote it and gush over it. At the same time, if these things aren't there, if these creatures are not actually in the woods in the Pacific Northwest or in El Yunque rainforest, the chupacabra in these lakes, then the question becomes, why are people seeing these things? Why are they interpreting these ambiguous phenomena and evidence to suggest these creatures are out there? And so either way, it's a fascinating topic.
3: Yeah. You know, to be honest, that kind of reminds me of astronomy, which is a totally different subject, of course. But astronomy, you know, it's the study of the universe, sure, but it makes observational predictions. In other words, it says, if this kind of object exists, you know, just use this telescope over here and go out and find one. And if you can't, then your idea isn't very interesting. And it sounds like the same thing is true here.
2: Yeah, no, that's a great analogy. I hadn't thought about that. I mean, yeah, in both these cases, you know, whether these cryptids exist or not is an eminently falsifiable question. Either they're there or they're not. Come on, right? They should leave bones. They should leave tracks. They should leave carcasses. They should leave scat. There's all sorts of things that we should be finding if these animals were out there, and yet we're not. So then the question becomes, why?
3: I just got to ask, how big an industry is this? I mean, how many people are actually involved in looking for Bigfoot? Is it a handful or is it hundreds?
2: Basically, there are a handful of people that go out there regularly to look for Bigfoot. And by the way, and you may or may not have seen the story, but I think it was like New Year's Day, two people died. Two men actually died looking for Bigfoot in the Pacific Northwest. They froze to death. So there's a more serious aspect to this, right? So the fact is that we can joke about it, we can laugh about it, we can talk about whether Bigfoot should be the official cryptid of California. But the fact is that there are people, and I've met some of them, who devote small fortunes to the search for these things. There is a sort of more serious side to this.
3: Yeah, well, you know, that touches on a question that I personally find very interesting, and that is why this kind of phenomenon even exists. And I can imagine that it's probably hardwired, I don't know, but, you know, maybe hardwired into our brains, because there was a time, you know, 100,000 years ago or so, when strange creatures out in nature could be a threat to you. And so some interest in them might have paid off.
2: Yeah, I think there's definitely an evolutionary psychology aspect to it. Again, is like you're saying, you think about, you know, our ancestors, our predecessors, which way the timeline goes, you know, sitting around a campfire and they hear something out. There be dragons, right, out in the darkness. And so it's natural to sort of wonder what's out there and to be afraid. And, of course, you know, humans existed along with a real genuine threatening animals, predators, and still do to this day. So there's always been these fearsome beasts beyond the safe zone.
3: Yeah, it kind of reminds me of what they would put in the margins of maps back when the world wasn't so well mapped. And they would always put monsters, right? I was never quite sure the psychology there. Maybe it was just to warn people away that, you know, we don't know what's out there, so it could be bad. I don't know. Well, then finally, Ben, I mean, looking at the bigger picture here, our continued interest in, and belief in, for that matter, cryptids, tells us something about how, you know, humans try to make sense of the natural world. Is there a lesson in that for us as to, you know, what we should believe or not believe about explanations that try to fit facts that we otherwise find difficult to explain?
2: Look, if you want to believe in Bigfoot, I don't care. I'm not going to lose any sleep over it. I'm not going to spend my time trying to convince you otherwise. That's fine. But at some point, you have to recognize that there simply is not good evidence for these creatures, despite efforts to, you know, people have been looking for the Loch Ness Monster for decades. Right, they've had cameras down there. They've had divers. They've strapped cameras to dolphins. They've done side scan sonar. The Loch Ness Monster, if it existed, would have been found a long time ago. There's no reason in the world to think that the next time you go to Inverness, which by the way is a beautiful place, you're going to see the creature. Right. So again, it goes back to the villain California. Have fun with it. Play with it. But just recognize that there are actual science-based ways that we can falsify whether or not these creatures are there. And so far, the evidence ain't good.
3: Yeah. I have to say that years ago, I was having lunch at a pub on the shore of Lake Ness. And, of course, I asked the guy behind the bar. I said, well, you know, do you see Nessie a lot here? Do other people see Nessie here? And he said, well, some do, but only after they've spent the afternoon here in the pub.
2: True enough.
3: Ben Radford, thanks so very much for speaking with us.
2: Thanks for having me on. Always great to talk to you.
1: Benjamin Radford is the deputy editor for Skeptical Inquirer Science Magazine. Well, Bigfoot has big appeal, but it wasn't the first cryptid to capture imagination. A small floppy-eared animal with antlers has had even longer staying power.
4: And I got interested in the question of why this one imaginary animal has so much purchase in popular culture.
1: That's next. From Bigfoot to the Loch Ness Monster to Chupacabra, we've got cryptids aplenty in this episode of Skeptic Check from Big Picture Science.

0: Now for another piece of cryptid lore.
1: Hi, everybody. My name's Michael Branch. I am a writer out of the Western Great Basin Desert, and I'm here today to talk about my most recent book, which is called On the Trail of the Jackalope. A jackalope is an incredible, wonderful, beautiful, mythical animal that originated in the American West. And despite the portmanteau of the name, jackalope sounds like it should be a jackrabbit and an antelope put together, and sometimes it is. But more often than not, it is a cottontail rabbit with the antlers of a deer on it. So the book begins with me trying to, unearth the origin story of the jackalope. And that takes me to a little town called Douglas, Wyoming, way out on the edge of the prairie, where back during the Depression era in the 1930s, these two young boys, they were teenagers at the time, Ralph and Doug Herrick, created that very first jackalope mount, the hoax mount that you see on the wall of that greasy spoon diner or that pool hall. They invented it, these two kids out in the middle of nowhere in rural Wyoming.
0: Michael Branch shared the story of the jackalope with producer Shannon Geary and why this tall-eared, bushy-tailed legend has long amused and baffled the public.
1: I really do find that when I do events for this book back east, there are a lot of folks who don't know that this is a hoax and who feel a little bit awkward about it. But, you know, everybody believed it at one point or another, including those of us who are in the West. And a lot of people tell me stories of when they first realized that people had been pulling the wool over their eyes. But it's kind of an inside joke, and it goes back all the way to, colonial period, when a lot of humor was American humor at the expense of Europeans. And over time into the 19th century, that kind of became humor from the American West at the expense of these effete elite Easterners who didn't know any better. In the old folk tradition, a hoax is really something that kind of defines a group by something that they share and that they can use to make fun of somebody else who then eventually will be brought into that group. Ultimately, I think it's not only harmless, but funny and positive.
2: So these two brothers made this taxidermy hybrid creature, and I understand that the jackalope is really part of a long history of taxidermy hoaxes and kind of this mythical storytelling around them, particularly in America. You know a few other examples in your book. Could you talk about some of them?
1: Sure. Well, folk storytelling, especially in the 19th century in America, was the core form of entertainment before all the media that we have today. And good storytellers were held in real esteem in their communities because they were funny and entertaining. And back then, there were lots of invented animals, sidehill gougers and snow snakes and dunga hoovers and all these things that we have never heard of today. But the jackalope really stuck. And I got interested in the question of why this one imaginary animal has so much purchase in popular culture that we're seeing more and more jackalopes all the time, not fewer. And I think there are several answers to why, but to address your question directly, Shannon, many of those other invented animals didn't have a taxidermy hoax that went with them. There was no physical artifact. So if I tell you about a sidehill gouger and you say, I don't trust you, I don't think this is true, I can't march you down to the pool hall and show you one on the wall. But if you hear me tell a jackalope story and you don't believe it, I say, well, if you don't believe it, I'll just show you. They've got one in the VFW hall, or they've got one in the fire station, and down we go. And there it is. So I'm really interested in the relationship between narrative and artifact, the relationship between the story and the thing. The way I like to talk about it is the rational part of my brain, the grown-up part of my brain, says, I know enough to know that's not a real species. This must be a hoax. But the kid part of my brain, the imaginative part of my brain, says, I don't know, that looks like it could be a real thing. And after all, there are plenty of actual animals in the natural world who are much stranger than a jackalope. But taxidermy hoaxes of other kinds do exist as well, and they almost always involve this principle of hybridity, right? Like a furred trout, or, there are many other examples. And they appear in various cultures as well. This is not just an American phenomenon. There are folk tales that involve horned rabbits. It was a big discovery for me in researching the book that, this crazy hybrid creature is sort of ubiquitous around the world, including in indigenous cultures. But, you know, you had asked for an example. In Germany, there are three or four different versions of the horned rabbit in different regions of the country. But one of my favorites is in Bavaria, which is the heavily wooded kind of hunting culture part of Germany. They've got a horned rabbit called a Wolpertinger, including, by the way, taxidermy mounts of a Wolpertinger. It's a horned rabbit. In their case, it has little wings, but it's a cousin of the jackalope. And so we do find these horned rabbit analogs all around the world. And that was a real surprise to me.
2: And why do you think so many cultures around the world have a sort of jackalope or jackalope cousin in their mythology and in their folklore?
1: Aha, well, I cannot prove it, but here is the interesting turn. There are actually horned rabbits in nature. Now, their horns don't look stylized the way a jackalope's horns do. Their quote-unquote horns are really these malignant growths that happen on their heads. And they're really quite grotesque, and they can get pretty tall, can be branching. And so I started to wonder, well, is it possible that the ubiquity of the myth of the horned rabbit can be linked to the fact that these strange rabbits with these strange growths actually do exist in nature?
2: The horned rabbit is real, but it's not a separate species. It's not like there's a species of horned rabbit. These are rabbits that have been, are they growths caused by disease?
1: Exactly. And I'm sure your listeners have heard of HPV, human papillomavirus. That's the papillomavirus that co-evolved with our species. Well, rabbits have one too. It came to be known as the Shope papillomavirus, but it basically infects the rabbit and causes these malignant growths that then strangely look like horns. But I also really appreciate your smart question, you know, are they a separate species? We know now that they're not, but for hundreds of years, the horned rabbit was thought to be a distinct species. And if you look at old natural history manuscripts, the equivalent of the best science books that were available in the late medieval and Renaissance periods across Europe, you will see depictions of Lepus cornutus, just like we're Homo sapiens, right? That's the Latinate binomial. And Lepus cornutus means the rabbit with the crown or the rabbit with the horns, which tells us a couple things. First of all, those early naturalists did not know that the horns were caused by a disease. But it also tells us that those rabbits were common enough that naturalists knew about them and sought to depict them in their work.
2: And you mentioned that this is kind of a working theory of yours. So we don't have direct evidence, say, that the, you know, two brothers who created the first jackalope taxidermy hoax were influenced by the prevalence of horned rabbits around them. But it's possible that maybe those two things are connected.
1: Exactly. Yeah. And it is very possible. I think it's pretty unlikely that the horned rabbit myths around the world would be as ubiquitous as they are if it weren't based on some kind of observation. Even the wildest tales usually start with something wild in the real world. But the other thing that's neat about this story is that even without that causal connection, and I know that this is coincidental, but it's so fun to me, 1932 was the year that those teenage boys in rural Wyoming said that they made that first jackalope hoax mount. But 1932, we also know, is the year that Richard Shope, who was a world-famous epidemiologist, began studying, quote-unquote, horned rabbits for the first time. And that's sort of where the science story begins. Important background here for your listeners is, at the time, in the 1930s, the scientific community was unanimous that a virus could not cause cancer in a mammal. I mean, basically the take was, hey, you know, cancer is not contagious, viruses are, there's no connection here that can be proven. And even major international scientific bodies took the position that that was impossible. So the challenge that Richard Shope faced was to determine what had caused these growths. And he used a very interesting technique where he took part of the quote-unquote horns from these rabbits, pulverized them, and ended up suspending them in a fluid that he put through a porcelain filter. And the importance of porcelain filters for scientists in the 30s was that the mesh in those filters was so small that they could filter out other kinds of materials except viruses. So whatever came through the filter had to be a virus because only viruses were small enough to pass the filter. So he used this filtration technique and then basically rubbed that fluid on healthy rabbits who then developed these malignancies. So he was able to prove through this, now sounds quite rudimentary, but at the time was pretty revolutionary scientific process, that these growths on the rabbits were caused by a virus. Now, there's a longer and more complicated science story that follows from that, but we can kind of skip over it, and it's enough to say that having proven that a virus could cause cancer in a mammal, Shope had opened a whole world of research that was then picked up by other researchers, including some who won the Nobel Prize in Medicine for what they did. And once you connect those dots out, you get to the HPV vaccine. So the safest, most effective anti-cancer vaccine that human beings have ever created would not exist without horned rabbits. And I just find that connection between the folkloric jackalope and the actual horned rabbits, who have led to millions of lives being saved through the HPV vaccine. It's just such a wonderful and fun and also optimistic and encouraging science story.
2: And it gets at a theme of your book, and I would say, if I can say, I think you're writing more generally too, which is that, you know, the mythological and the storytelling really crosses over into the bounds of reality quite often. We see that overlap, and the story of the jackalope really encapsulates all of that. A mythological creature, a taxidermy hoax, but at the same time, somewhat based on a thing that exists in nature that then showed us a bigger fundamental truth about human health.
1: Yeah, what a beautiful way to put it. And I really agree that one of the strong themes of the book is that there is this liminal zone between the real and the imaginary where both are possible. And one example of that is, you know, cryptozoology. We kind of think of, you know, guys running around on the weekend in pickup trucks looking for Bigfoot. But, you know, cryptozoology is a bona fide scientific study of animals that might exist or might have existed. And there are many, many examples in the history of science of what came to be called ethnoknowns. An ethnoknown was an animal that was known ethnographically, but not scientifically. In other words, there were people who told stories about it, but nobody had ever seen one. And there are many, many examples of these ethnoknowns that, you know, colonial Western scientists assumed were just folk tales that they picked up primarily from indigenous people. And then after a certain amount of time, oh my gosh, there really is a freshwater stingray with a 10-foot disc. There really is a, you know, so I love that idea that thinking about a jackalope, even when we know it's a hoax, expands our capacity for imagining what's possible. And all of science depends on these leaps of imagination.
2: And I love, I think my favorite thing about the jackalope as sort of that inside joke is it's true. It's all fun. And then once it's the reveal happens and you're kind of brought in on the joke, you do, at least I definitely got this sense after reading your book, I want to go out and perpetuate it. I'm like ready to go talk to friends and be like, yes. And if I was ever in Nevada, I'd leave out whiskey for a jackalope, of course. you gotta be careful. You know, on a full moon, the jackalopes are out and about. Like, it does encourage you to kind of participate and get in on it.
1: Yeah, I love your way of putting that. This is something that invites us in immediately. And, you know, it doesn't take very long after you've heard some good jackalope stories before you want to tell your own. And some you will retell, ones that you heard. Others you'll modify or invent. But it is really fun to become part of that. And I will say that, you know, when I was on the road with this book, I did about 80 events in every state in the West. And, you know, with my previous books, I would travel and tell people my stories. But within the road with this book, I did about 80 events in every state in the West. And, you know, with my previous

0: say. And then, you know, when my kid was 14 or 15, I took them out and did the same thing. It's a little bit like the, you know, the snipe hunt, which has been going on in American folk culture since before the Civil War. And it's just really fun how participatory it is. I love the way the Jackalope breaks down that dualism between the performer and the consumer of entertainment. We're all in it together when it comes to the Jackalope.
1: Well, Michael Branch, thank you so much for speaking with me today.
0: Oh, this has been so fun, Shannon. I love your podcast and your show, and I was really happy to be a part of it.

0: Michael Branch is the author of On the Trail of the Jackalope. Some researchers well understand this fascination with strange and surprising animals. They study them every day.
1: The one thing that astonishes me most about this plant is how it's just so crammed full of life, especially in the ocean. Every drop has like thousands and thousands of organisms in it.
0: Next, the wondrous, seemingly mythological creatures that do exist. Can we find them before they disappear? It's our regular look at critical thinking on Big Picture Science. This episode is Skeptic Check Cryptids.

0: here's what we've learned about just how far our curiosity and obsession will take us in the pursuit of strange and exotic creatures. We'll traipse through the deep woods of the Pacific Northwest, in some cases risking our lives, in search of a lumbering half-man, half-beast. We'll plunge into the chilly waters of Scotland's lochs in the hope of spotting a swimming serpentine-necked reptile. And we'll take our children into the desert to track antelope-horned jackrabbits. We're not just curious, we are captivated by cryptids. But if you really want to feed your delight in the idea that absurd, fantastic creatures exist waiting to be discovered in the shadows, why not become a marine biologist?
1: We do find these really extraordinary species that defy our imagination, often in the deep sea. My name is Boris Worm. I'm a marine biologist at Dalhousie University in Halifax, Canada.
0: Dr. Worm was part of a team that a few years ago calculated the number of species on Earth and the percentage of them known to us. Now, it may not surprise you that many unknown creatures reside in our vast seas, but it may be startling to learn that the number of unidentified species greatly outnumbers those we have identified. Most of our companions on this planet we have yet to meet, and some are as weird as any described in a cryptid tale.
1: Our estimation of the total number of species in the world is based on a discovery we made about the taxonomic system, going from phyla to classes, order, families, genus, and then species. And what we found was that there was a relationship, a consistent and predictable pattern from the total number of species in a taxonomic group can be estimated. So in other words, if you have a certain number of phyla and classes and orders, from that you can estimate, given that number, how many families and genuses and species will I have on average?
0: But let's look at the numbers themselves. I believe, maybe I'll just let you give the number of how many species we believe are on Earth and what percentage of those we have identified.
1: So at the time we did the study, which is about 13 years ago or so, there were 1.2 million species cataloged in a central database. There were a few more, but these are the ones we had access to that had been described and sort of checked that there were no double counts and so on. So we based it on those 1.2 million. And we could extrapolate to the sum total of species that would be found. And the sum total for the world was 8.7 million. So that's quite a few more than the 1.2 that we already got. And it shows that most species in the world have not been yet discovered and described. Because we've almost found all phyla, the very high taxonomic orders, but we're very far away from finding all species, the lowest taxonomic order.
0: Let me give those numbers again. So around maybe 8.8 million species on Earth, and we have found 1.2 million. Boris,

0: what is that, about 15% that we've identified?
1: Yeah, and in the oceans, actually less in the ocean, we've only found about 9%. So less than 1/10 of species in the ocean have yet have been described.
0: What are most of them, Boris? I mean, obviously there aren't going to be a lot of elephants that we haven't discovered. So what are most of these species?
1: Yeah, of course. Most of the species we're finding now when we're going for expeditions, for example, in the oceans, tend to be relatively small invertebrates, but we're still finding new mammals. We're finding new fish species all the time. When we look, say, in a coral reef and we look at the species that live deep inside the coral matrix, we're finding all these small mollusks and crustaceans and worms and protozoans, which is single-celled eukaryotic life forms that we had no idea existed. A lot of them on land are insects, but no insects in the ocean, so I'm not thinking about those as much.
0: Can you describe a species that you discovered, and also the moment when you realized this was a species that had not been cataloged?
1: Yes. Can
0: you just introduce us to one?
1: Oh, there's so many. I mean, doing the census of marine life that we were part of in this program, lots of new species were found, but it just takes a lot of time and a lot of expertise to actually make sure that something you've found is in fact a new species, not just say the juvenile form of an already known species or a subspecies or something of that nature. And taxonomists have to do often months or years of work to make sure a new species is in fact that. But one of the more spectacular we found during the census was the Yeti crab. So it was a crab that had these this sort of pelt-like hairs on it. It looked like a furry crab, essentially. So it was called the Yeti crab. It became quite famous because people just loved it. There were stuffed animals of it and so on.
0: So the Yeti crab, mm-hmm. as in the Yeti monster, which does
1: That's
0: not
1: right.
0: exist.
1: That's right.
0: Okay, the Yeti crab. Boris, where was the Yeti crab? Just scuttling across the ocean bottom?
1: Yeah, across the seafloor on a deep dive. I believe it was in the Pacific. It was found. It has since been found elsewhere. But yeah, it had never been seen before. And it was just so unexpected, I guess. And, you know, I mean, to your point about the name, that it's named after a mystical creature, a lot of what we find in the ocean may resemble monsters we've dreamed up on land, like the Yeti, for example, and, you know, medium to even large creatures. There's new whales that are being described regularly. There's new fishes that are being described on a regular basis. For example, one of my favorite, lots of recent discoveries of so-called snail fishes. They're the deepest living fishes that we know of. They live up to 5 miles down, where you have, many, many tons of pressure per every square inch. We would be crushed in a microsecond there. And the pressure is actually so harsh that it destabilizes the very proteins that make up our body. So they have special chemicals evolved in their cells that stabilize their proteins so they're not literally getting crushed and unfolded by the pressure. They're the deepest known vertebrates in their recent discovery. So there's a lot to be seen. The largest invertebrate on Earth is the colossal squid, which lives down in the Southern Ocean. It was first even described 100 years ago, found just from a bunch of arms, huge arms of this big squid in a sperm whale's stomach. And the first specimen was really only found in the 1980s, or parts of a specimen. And then the first whole individual and the largest known invertebrate so far has been found in 2007. So this is literally one of the largest things in the deep sea. And we've never seen it live. We've never seen it in its habitat. And yet sperm whales dive down there and they eat them all the time. We know that because they're huge beaks. The beaks of the colossal squid are found in the sperm whale stomachs.
0: Boris, what does this say about what Charles Darwin described in The Origin of Species as endless forms most beautiful and wonderful? It really is quite moving and profound, isn't it? Mm. The number of species that we share this planet with. What does that say about the power of evolution to constantly create new forms, new adaptations.
1: Yeah. No, I mean, the one thing that astonishes me most about this plant is how it's just so crammed full of life, especially in the ocean. Every drop has like thousands and thousands of organisms in it, right? And the ocean floor has all of these species we haven't even dreamed of, and we're discovering them every time we go down there. And what it says about evolution to me, it's incredibly innovative, it's playful, it's almost humorous, right? And it's something that's an incredible treasure trove that we have on this planet that we should cherish like nothing else. And that's my personal view of it. And I just take endless delight in looking at and studying and discovering and hearing about these species and knowing that there's so many more to come.
0: Could you just talk briefly about that kind of classification that determines a new species?
1: Yeah. So sometimes we find species that very much resemble another species, whereas previously they thought that all these individuals belonged to the same species. But genetic analysis, for example, shows no, they're actually quite different. And they may also live in different parts of the ocean. And so they have diverged in an evolutionary way, but they still look very much alike. That can happen. And that's maybe a little less spectacular than finding something that's so unlike anything we've ever seen, like the Siphonophore that was discovered in 2015, that's called the flying spaghetti monster because it resembles that mythical creature, is something we've literally never have seen before. The Dumbo octopus. There's many species that are very unlike anything else we've ever seen. But then also there's very many species that are very much like other species we have described. We just didn't realize they had these sister species that are lookalikes, but genetically they're actually quite distinct.
0: I'm sorry, that went by, you kind of tucked that species in there pretty quickly. Mm-hmm. We have found the flying spaghetti monster. Could you just describe it, please?
1: It's a siphonophore. So a siphonophore is a colonial jellyfish, essentially a superorganism made out of many different, we call them zoids, so organisms that are sort of attached together, and they form this colonial organism, if you will. And this is a deep water species that looks like the flying spaghetti monster of internet fame. And it was discovered first, I think, by oil workers who dredged it up with one of their samples. And we find that more often, like people becoming more playful with naming species. I don't think flying spaghetti monster is the official name, but it's certainly the name that a lot of people use when they're referring to the species.
0: Species are threatened. And we know that extinction happens naturally, but it is also driven by human activity. Boris, what is the rate of extinction these days? And do we know how fast organisms are disappearing and disappearing before we catalog them?
1: Mm-hmm. So you're absolutely right. There is a natural background extinction rate. A lot of species, think of the dinosaurs and others, that have once existed don't exist today. Now we're at a time where human actions are causing a lot of extinction. And it is estimated, although it's very hard to do because we don't know all the species, that the current extinction rate for the taxa we know well is 100 to 1,000 times faster than the background rate. So we've accelerated things at least 100-fold. And that's not healthy. And it's recognized, right? And the world has come together in a big biodiversity treaty 2.5 years ago now to say we need to stop this, and we need to have more protected areas and better measures for industrial expansion and harvesting in the ocean and elsewhere to make sure we're protecting what's there and we're not losing any more species, at least not at this rate.
0: Well, finally, we were talking earlier in the show about mythical creatures, and people have tried to come up with crazy mythical animals forever. Mm-hmm. And you've noted a couple animals that are so cool and weird that they would seem like they were made up had we not discovered them.
1: For sure.
0: I can imagine that you may wonder at times, why would we be fascinated and obsessed with made-up creatures when mm-hmm. evolution, as you said, is doing this wonderful job churning them out, not just strange mm-hmm. creatures, I guess everyone, mm-hmm. all creatures are strange in their own way, but also wonderful forms of diversity and adaptation. I mean, how would you explain the preoccupation with cryptids or mythical yeah. creatures?
1: Well, humans are special because we've developed this huge frontal cortex, which can do one thing really well, and that's imagining things, right? And that allows us to plan for an uncertain future. It allows us to invent things that don't yet exist, and it allows us to dream about things that may never exist, but we hope they do, or we fear they do, right? And that's, you know, I see it as a playful aspect of our brain.
0: So it's like, we are curious. We are prepared to be delighted by something that mm-hmm. we've never met before. We want to be delighted and surprised. And what you're saying is, sure, you can spend some time imagining those creatures, but if you just turn to the natural world, that mm-hmm. delight and that surprise, it is out there.
1: Yeah. I mean, think about Star Wars and the whole sci-fi genre, right? Like a lot of those creatures were sort of imagined based on a lot of ocean creatures, actually, that actually exist. And then the ones that don't, we may yet find something that resembles some of these sci-fi creatures. I always say exploring the ocean is just like exploring outer space. It's just as hard and just as expensive, but you have guaranteed aliens, which you don't have in outer space. So meeting those aliens, describing them, and sharing them with others is just wonderful because they're real. We don't even have to imagine them.
0: Boris Worm, thank you so much for joining us. It was a delight to talk to you.
1: Great pleasure. Thanks very much.
0: Boris Worm is a marine biologist at Dalhousie University in Halifax, Canada.

0: This show is thanks to the well-identified and documented talents of producer Seth Shostak, senior producer Gary Niederhoff, and assistant producers Brian Edwards and Shannon Rose Geary. I'm Molly Bentley, the executive producer for Big Picture Science, and we'd like to give a big thanks to our listeners and our Patreon supporters. The original music in the show is by Dewey DeLay and June Miyake. This episode of Big Picture Science, our regular look at critical thinking, suggesting that some of the most wondrous and strange creatures really do exist, is called Skeptic Check Cryptids.
1: Skeptic Check is brought to you thanks to a generous grant from the Trimberger Family Foundation. At the Trimberger Family Foundation, we hold that skepticism is a lamp that lights the way to truth. Trimberger.org.

0: there's this interesting jump that takes place between just cause and just war. As a cause may be just, yes, you know, it's wrong for Saddam Hussein to go into Kuwait. It's wrong for this to happen. It's wrong for that to happen. But the question is, does it then immediately follow that if the cause is just, if an injustice has been committed, that the proper response to that is war? It's that leap of logic that needs to be absolutely avoided.
1: That's Howard Zinn, and this is Alternative Radio. I'm David Barsamian. This edition of AR features Howard Zinn on just and unjust wars. Almost like clockwork on Memorial Day, there is a time-honored ritual. Honor guards, presidents laying wreaths at Arlington, bowed heads, and then solemn statements about our brave men and women in uniform who have made the ultimate sacrifice. What is left unsaid is for whom and for what soldiers have died for. The rhetoric is always about some noble cause or altruistic impulse which drives our country into battle. If people knew the truth and some history, perhaps they'd be less likely to march off to war. Too much fear-mongering and flag-waving prevents clear thinking. Howard Zinn, professor emeritus at Boston University, was perhaps this country's premier radical historian. He was born in Brooklyn in 1922. His parents were poor immigrants. During World War II, he saw combat duty as an Air Force bombardier. After the war, he went to Columbia University on the GI Bill. He was among the first to oppose U.S. aggression in Indochina. A principled opponent of imperialism and militarism, he was an advocate for nonviolent civil disobedience. He spoke and marched against the U.S. wars on Afghanistan and Iraq. His masterpiece, A People's History of the United States, continues to sell in huge numbers. Among his many other books are A Power Governments Cannot Suppress and Original Zinn, a collection of interviews I did with him. Witty, erudite, generous, and loved by many, Howard Zinn passed away in 2010. This classic from the AR archives was recorded at the University of Wisconsin at Madison in March 1991, shortly after the end of the first Gulf War.
0: I suppose because I think that the great danger of what has just happened is what the administration wanted to happen, and that is to fight a war that would make war acceptable once more. The Vietnam War gave war a bad name, and the people who lead this country have been trying ever since to find a war that would give war a good name. And they think they found it. And I think it's important for us to sort of sit back and think about not just the Gulf War, not just the Vietnam War, not just this or that war, but just think about the problem of war, you know, of just and unjust war. We've had all these conferences. Remember those Hague, all of you who were around at the beginning of the 20th century, remember the Hague conferences and the Geneva conferences of the 1930s limiting the techniques of war, because you can't do away with war. All you can do is make war more moral. Einstein went to one of these conferences. I don't know how many of you know that. We like to bring up things that people don't know. I mean, what is scholarship anyway? But Einstein was horrified at World War I, as so many were. Right? Oh, you know, that great war for democracy, for freedom, to end all wars, etc., etc., etc. 10 million men die on the battlefield in World War I, and nobody at the end of it understands why. Oh, what for? And World War I gave war a bad name. Until World War II came along. But Einstein was horrified by World War I. And devoted a lot of his time to thinking about it, worrying about it. And he went to this conference in Geneva, which was discussing... And he thought they were discussing disarmament. He thought they were there to do away with the weapons of war and therefore to prevent war. Instead, when he went to this conference, he found all these representatives of various countries discussing what kind of weapons would be suitable and what kind of weapons needed to be prohibited. What were good weapons and bad weapons, just weapons and unjust weapons? And Einstein then did something which nobody ever expected, but he did something really uncharacteristic. He called a press conference, and the whole international press was there, came because Einstein was, well, he was Einstein. You know. And they came, and he told this press conference how horrified he was by what he had heard at this international conference. And he said, "One does not make wars less likely by formulating rules of warfare. War cannot be humanized. It can only be abolished." Well, we still have that problem of just wars and unjust wars, of unjust wars taking place, and then another war takes place which looks better, has a better rationale, is easier to defend, and so now we're confronted with a just war, and now war is made palatable again. And so now the attempt is put Vietnam behind us in that unjust war, and now we have a just war, or at least a quick one, and a real smashing victory. I had a student a couple of years ago who wrote a... who's writing something about war. I don't know why a student of mine should write about war. But she said, "I guess wars are like wines." She says, "There are good years and bad years." She said, "But war is not like wine. War is like cyanide. One drop and you're dead." I thought that was good. You know. Well, what often is behind this business of we can't do anything about war, and war is inevitable, and be realistic, accept it, and just try to fool around with the edges of it. Of course, we see how successful they've been at humanizing the means of war with all these conferences. One of the things that's behind it, I think, is a very prevalent notion, something you hear a lot when people begin discussing war, you know, 14 minutes into any discussion of war, somebody says, "It's human nature." Don't you hear that a lot? Yeah. And you just get a group of people together to discuss war, and at some point or other, somebody will say, "It's human nature." You say, because there's no evidence for whatever evidence you could produce to see what human nature is, genetic evidence, biological evidence. There's no evidence that this is human nature. All we have is historical evidence. I mean, there's no biological evidence, no genetic evidence, no anthropological evidence. You know, the anthropological evidence, you know, look at these primitive tribes and what they do. These tribes are fierce. These tribes are gentle. And it's just not clear at all. What seems clear, all you can tell. And what about history? Well, sure, there's a history of wars, and there's also a history of kindness. But it's like the newspapers and the historians, right? What they dwell on. They dwell on wars, and they dwell on cruelties, and they dwell on the bestial things that people do to one another, and they don't dwell a lot on the magnificent things that people do for one another in everyday life or, you know, again and again. It seems to me it only takes a little bit of thought to realize that if wars came out of human nature, came out of some spontaneous urge to kill. Then why is it that governments have to go to such tremendous lengths to mobilize populations to go to war? I mean, it seems so obvious, doesn't it? They really have to work at it. They have to dredge up enormous numbers of reasons. They have to inundate the airwaves with these reasons. They have to bombard people with the slogans and statements, and then, in case people aren't really persuaded, they have to threaten them. We have to draft them. If they haven't persuaded enough people to go into the armed forces, then they have to draft them into the armed forces. Of course, the persuasion into the armed forces also includes a certain amount of economic persuasion. You make sure you have a very poor underclass in society so that you give people a choice between starving or going into the military. But if persuasion doesn't work and enticements don't work, then, anybody who doesn't want to sign up for the draft or anybody who goes into the army and decides to leave is going to be court-martialed and go to prison. They have to go to great lengths to get people to go to war. They work very hard at it. What's interesting also is that they have to make moral appeals. I mean, that should say something about human nature, if there is something to be said about human nature. It must suggest that there must be some, there must be some moral element in human nature. Granted that human beings are capable of all sorts of terrible things, human beings are capable of all sorts of wonderful things, but there must be something in human beings which makes them respond to moral appeals. Most humans don't respond to appeals to go to war on the basis of, let's go and kill, you know. No, let's go and free somebody. Let's go and establish democracy. Let's go and topple this tyrant, you know. Let's do this so that wars will finally come to an end, yes. Most people are not like Theodore Roosevelt, you know. No, just before the Spanish-American War, Theodore Roosevelt said to a friend, Theodore Roosevelt said, in strict confidence, I should welcome almost any war, for I think this country needs one. Well, no moral appeal there, right? Just, we need a war, you know, just... You may know that George Bush, when he entered the White House, took the portrait that Reagan had put up there to sort of inspire him, a portrait of Calvin Coolidge. Did you know that Reagan put a portrait of Calvin Coolidge up there? Because he knew that Calvin Coolidge is one of the most inspiring people in the history of this country, you see. And... Coolidge had said, you know, the business of America is business. And Bush took down the portrait of Calvin Coolidge and put up the portrait of Theodore Roosevelt. I don't want to make too much of this. But I will. Because I felt what Theodore Roosevelt said, Bush might just well have said. Bush wanted war. Every step in the development of this Persian Gulf war indicated from the moment, you know, that the invasion of Kuwait was announced, everything that Bush did fits in perfectly with the fact that Bush wanted war. He was determined to have war. He was determined not to prevent this war from taking place. And you can just tell this by from the very beginning, no negotiations, no compromise, right? No, what was that ugly word? Linkage. one of the Bush made linkage, the kind of word that made you tremble. You know, I always thought that things were linked, naturally. That everybody was linked, that things were, issues were linked. I thought even that the countries in the Middle East were somehow linked, and that the issues in the Middle East were somehow linked, but no negotiations, no linkage, no compromise, right? He sends Baker to meet, that's a long trip to Geneva. And you wonder, and people got excited. Baker's going to meet the foreign minister of Iraq, Tarkasiz, in Geneva. What are they going to do? Bush says, no negotiation. Well, why are you going? I mean, you know, are you a frequent flyer? Amazing. No negotiation right up to the end. You know, who knows if Saddam Hussein in any of those, you know, overtures that were made on negotiation, how serious he was or what would have happened. But the fact is there were overtures that came, yes, even from Saddam Hussein. There were overtures that came, and they were absolutely and totally neglected. One came through a former foreign member of the Foreign Service of the United States who brought it personally from the Middle East and gave it to Snowcroft, and one of the Crofts, and he gave it to right, he's, you know, one of the security advisors to Bush, and he gave it to him. No response at all. No, it's Bush wanted this war. But, as I say, there aren't a lot of people, fortunately, like Theodore Roosevelt and Bush. Most people do not want war, and most people, if they are going to support a war, have to be given reasons that have to do with morality, that have to do with right and wrong, with justice and lack of justice, with tyranny and opposing tyranny. But I think it's important to take a look at the process by which populations are, as this one was in a very short time, brought to support a war. A process which took a nation which, on the eve of war, you remember in the surveys before January 15, 16, the surveys all showed that the American public was divided half and half. 46% to 47% or whatever, on the issue of should we use force to solve this problem in the Middle East. And it was half and half. And then, of course, after the bombs started falling on Iraq, then it suddenly became 75% and 80%. What is this process of persuasion? It seems to me we should... We'll take a look at the elements of that, because it's important to know that, to be able to deal with it, and to talk about it, and to talk to people about it, especially since that 80% or 85%, or now they report 89.3% or whatever, you know those things. It must be a very shallow percentage. It must be very thin. I think it must be very temporary. It can be made more temporary than it is. But it must be shallow because half of those people before the bombs fell did not believe in the use of force. And public opinion, as we know, is very volatile. So to look at the elements by which people are persuaded, it seems to me, is to begin to think about how to talk to that at least that 50% and maybe more soon of the country that is willing to reconsider whether this war was really a just and necessary and right war, and two, whether any war in our time can be just and necessary and right. I think one of the elements that goes into this process of persuasion is the sort of the starting point that, well, the United States is we're a good society. You know, and since we're a good society, our wars are good. That if we're a good society, and so we're going to do good things. We do good things at home. We have a Bill of Rights, and we have color television, and there are lots of good things you can say if you leave out enough. But it's like Athens, right? Ancient Athens, right? Oh, Athens goes to war against Sparta. Well, Athens must be on the right side, because Athens is a better society than Sparta. There's more culture there, and sure, you have to overlook a few things about ancient Athens, like slavery. But still, it really is a better society, and so the notion is, Athens fights Sparta is probably a good war. But you have to overlook things. You have to do a very selective job of analyzing your own society before you come to the conclusion that yours is so good a society that adorned goodness must spill over into everything you do, including everything you do to other people abroad. And what is required, it seems to me, is, in the case of the United States as the good society doing good things in the world, is simply to look at a bit of history. It's only if you were born yesterday, and also if today you don't look around very sharply, that you can come to the conclusion that we are so good a society that you can take the word of the government that any war we get into will be a right and a just war. But it doesn't take too much looking into American history to see that, we have a long history of aggression. Talk about naked aggression. A long history of naked aggression in this country. I mean, how did we get so big? We started out as a thin band of colonies along the East Coast, and soon we were at the Pacific, and soon, right, we were expanding. It's not a biological thing where you just expand, No, we expanded by force, by conquest, by aggression. It says Florida Purchase on those little maps that we used to have in elementary school, the maps with colors on them. The blue for Florida Purchase, orange for Mexican Cession. A purchase, just a business deal. Nothing about Andrew Jackson going into Florida and killing a number of people in order to persuade the Spaniards to sell Florida to us. Although no money actually passed hands, but we'll ignore that, you see. Yeah. Mexican Cession. Mexico ceded California and Colorado and New Mexico and Arizona. They ceded all of that to us. Why? Good neighbors. Latin American hospitality. Ceded to us. I mean, there was a war, a Mexican war, a war which we provoked, which President Polk planned for in advance, as so many of these wars are planned for in advance, and then suddenly an incident takes place. They say, oh, wow, an incident took place. We've got to go to war, which is what happened. And that was also a fairly short war and a decisive victory, and soon we had 40% of Mexico, right? And it's all ours, California and all of that, you see. Long expansion, the Louisiana Purchase. I remember how proud I was way back when I first looked at that map and I saw Louisiana Purchase, double the size of my country, you see. And it was just by purchase. It was an empty space, you see, and we just bought it and nothing. I really didn't learn anything. They didn't tell me when they gave me that stuff in my history class. They didn't tell me that there were Indians living in that territory of the Louisiana Purchase, and if those Indians had to be fought in battle after battle, war after war, they had to be killed, they had to be exterminated, their buffalo herds, their means of subsistence had to be destroyed, their culture, they had to be driven out of that territory so that, yes, the Louisiana Purchase could be ours and so on. It's a long history of expansion in the United States. Of course, and then we begin to go overseas, right? And then there's, you know, right, that brief period in American history, the period that, you know, textbooks call that honest moment of the textbook when it has a chapter called The Age of Imperialism, 1898 to 1903. There too, we went into Cuba to save the Cubans. Really? That's what we, right? We are always helping people, always saving people from somebody, you know. So we went in and we saved the Cubans from Spain, and of course, immediately planted our military bases and our corporations in Cuba. And then, of course, there was Puerto Rico, a few shells fired. And Puerto Rico is ours. And in the meantime, Teddy Roosevelt is swimming out into the Pacific, right, after the Philippines, right? And which, you know, not contiguous to the United States. Well, you know, people didn't know. McKinley didn't know. He didn't know where the Philippines were, you know. And Senator Beveridge of Indiana said, "The Philippines not contiguous to the United States? Our Navy will make it contiguous." The history of expansion, yes, of aggression, yes. And continuing on, we become a world power, right? A world power. In around 1905, 1906, 1907, the first books began to appear about American history, the first books which used that phrase, America as a world power. And that, in fact, was what we intended to do, to become a world power. We were becoming a world power, but it took World War I, and then it took World War II, and we kept moving up, and the old imperial powers were being shoved out of the way one by one, and in World War II, we... Now the Middle East comes in. In World War II, Saudi Arabia becomes one of our friendly places. The English are going to be pushed out more and more out of this oil territory, and the Americans are going to come in, you know. And of the seven sisters, the seven great oil corporations, five of them are going to be American. Like one will be British, and so on. And in the years after World War II, of course, yes, the Soviet Union is the other great power, but we are expanding, and we are, our influence is growing, and our military bases are spreading all over the world, and we are intervening wherever we can to make sure that things go our way. And while it's thought that anti-communism, you know, with the Soviet Union, the other great superpower, while it's thought that anti-communism was the central motive for the American foreign policy in the post-war period, I think it's more accurate to say that the problem was not communism, the problem was independence of American power. Because it didn't matter really whether a country was turning communist or not. It mattered that a country was showing independence and not falling in line with what the United States conceived of as its responsibility as a world power. And so, you know, when in 1953 the government in Iran was overthrown and Mossadegh came into power, and he was not a communist, but he was a nationalist. And he was a nationalist also because he nationalized the oil. That is intolerable. Those things are intolerable, just as Arbenz in Guatemala the following year, right? He's not a communist. Well, he's a little left of center, maybe a few socialist ideas. Maybe he talks to communists, you see, but he's not a communist. But he nationalizes United Fruit Lands. That's intolerable. He offers to pay them. Well, that proves he's not a communist. Certainly not a real revolutionary. A real revolutionary wouldn't pay a cent to United Fruit. I wouldn't. You see, I've always considered myself a real revolutionary because I wouldn't pay a cent to anybody like United Fruit. No.
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0: He offered to pay United Fruit. He offered to pay them the price of their land, the price that they had declared for tax purposes. You see. Sorry, that won't go. And so the CIA goes to work and overthrows the Arbenz government. And the Allende government in Chile, also not a communist government, but, there's a little Marxism, a little socialism, quite a lot of civil liberties and freedom of the press and so on, but independence, more independent of the United States than the other governments of Chile, a government that's not going to be friendly to Anaconda Copper and AT&T and the other corporations of the United States that have always had their way in Latin America. That's the real problem. That history of expansion, of intervention, not even to talk about Vietnam and Laos and Cambodia, not to talk about all the tyrants that we kept in power, of all the aggressions, not just that we committed, but the aggressions that we watched other countries commit and stood silently by because we approved of those aggressions. The record of the United States in dealing with naked aggression in the world, looking at a little bit of history, is so shocking, so abysmal, that nobody with any sense of history could possibly accept the argument that we were now sending troops into the Middle East because the U.S. government is morally outraged at the invasion of another country. And is that Bush's heart goes out to the people of Kuwait who are suffering under oppression. Bush's heart, of course, never went out to the people of El Salvador, suffering under the oppression of a government which we were supplying with arms again and again, and where tens and tens and tens of thousands of people were being killed. His heart never went out to those people. Or to people in Guatemala, again, whose governments we were supplying with arms. And it's a long list. It's a moral appeal based on people's forgetting of history and based on the ability of the mass media and the administration to obliterate history, certainly not to bring it up. Talk about the responsibility of the press. Does the press have no responsibility to teach any history to the people who read its newspaper columns? To remind people of what has happened 5 years ago, 10 years ago, 20 years ago, 40 years ago? Was the press also born yesterday and has forgotten everything that has happened before last week? The press complained about military censorship. But of course, the big problem was not military censorship. The big problem was self-censorship. That was the big problem with the press. The big problem was, yeah. Of course, another element in this process of persuasion is to create a Manichaean situation, good versus evil, with, I've just talked about the good, us, right? But then you also have to present the other as total evil. And as the only evil, Now, granted, Saddam Hussein is, I believe, an evil guy. I say that softly. But he is. I mean, no question about it. Most heads of government are, you see. But he is. But it's not necessary, if you want to bring a nation to war against an evil person, it's not enough to say this person is evil. You have to cordon him off from all the other tyrants of the world, all the other evil leaders of government, in order to establish that this is the one tyrant of the world whom we have to get. He is responsible for the trouble in the world, you see. And if we can only get him, and there's some vague notion, if we can only get him, we will solve our problem, just as, you know, a few years ago, if we could only get Noriega, we will solve the drug trade problem. Well, we got Noriega, and it's obvious we've solved the drug trade problem, you see. But it's the demonization is necessary. The creation of this one evil, shutting out everything, shutting out Syria, shutting out Turkey, shutting out Egypt, shutting out Saudi Arabia, not letting people aware of, and I didn't see the media pay any attention to this, to the latest reports of Amnesty International, which, and if you read the reports of the 1990 report of Amnesty International, and you read the, they have a few pages, you know, on each country, a lot of countries, they have a few pages on Iraq, on Iran, on Turkey, on Syria, on Saudi Arabia, on Kuwait, on Israel. You look through those pages, and all those countries that I have just named show, well, with differences in degree and so on, but they all show the same pattern of treatment of people who are dissenters, dissidents, troublemakers in their own country. With Israel, of course, it's the Palestinians, although Israel has a more freer atmosphere in the non-occupied territories, but in the occupied territories, Israel behaves toward the occupied territories the way Saudi Arabia behaves towards its own people, and the way Syria behaves towards its own people, the way Turkey behaves towards its own people. And that is, you see the same pattern in the Amnesty International reports, the same words appearing again and again. Imprisonment without trial, detention without communication with the outside world, torture, killing for all of these countries. But you have to, if you want to make war on one of them, you single one out, blot out the others, even use them as allies, and forget about their record, right? And then you go in, and you persuade people that, well, you know, we're against tyranny, aren't we? We're against brutality, aren't we? And this is the personification of it. This is the repository of all the evil there is in the world. Now, there were times, I'm sure, when people talked personification of it. This is the repository of all the evil there is in the world. Now, there were times, I'm sure,

you see. But I'm not willing to kill 100,000 or 500,000 or a million people to get rid of them. I think we have to find ways to get rid of tyrants that don't involve mass slaughter. That's our problem. It was very easy to talk about the brutality, because governments are brutal, and some governments are more brutal than others. Saddam Hussein is particularly brutal, and it's true. And so we talk, but Saddam Hussein uses chemical weapons and gas. That kept coming up. I remember hearing Congressman Stephen Solars, the great war hawk of this period, right? Saddam Hussein used gas. Saddam Hussein, right, used chemical warfare. True. Ugly and brutal. What about us? You know, we used napalm in Vietnam. We used Agent Orange, which is chemical warfare. I don't know how you characterize napalm. We use cluster bombs. We use this just recently in Iraq. Cluster bombs are not designed to knock down military hardware. Cluster bombs are anti-personnel weapons, you know, which shoot out these thousands of little pellets which embed themselves in people's body. When I was in North Vietnam during the Vietnam War, I saw the x-rays of kids lying in hospital beds with these showing the pellets in the various organs of their body, you see. That's what cluster bombs are. But gas? No. Chemical weapons? No. Napalm? Yes. Cluster bombs? Yes. White phosphorus? Yes. Agent Orange? Yes. You know. And they're going to kill people by gas. We're going to kill people by blowing them up. You see. You can tell who is the right, cruel wager of war, and who is the gentlemanly wager of war. Well, you can persuade people of that if you simply don't mention things or don't remind. Now, once you remind people of these things, they remember. If you remind people about napalm, they remember. If you tell them, you know, the newspapers haven't told you about the cluster bombs, they, oh, yes, that's true. People aren't beastly and vicious and accept, no, but when information is withheld from them and when they're bombarded, yes, the American population was bombarded in this war the way the Iraqi population was bombarded, you know. Really, it was a war against us, a war of lies and disinformation and omission of history, that kind of war. Overwhelming and devastating, waged here in the United States while that war was being waged over there. Another element in this process of persuasion is simply to take what seems like a just cause and then turn it into a just war. There's this interesting jump that takes place between just cause and just war. As a cause may be just, yes, you know, it's wrong for Saddam Hussein to go into Kuwait. It's wrong for this to happen. It's wrong for that to happen. But the question is, does it then immediately follow that if the cause is just, if an injustice has been committed, that the proper response to that is war? It's that leap of logic that needs to be absolutely avoided. So North Korea invades South Korea in 1950. It's unjust. It's wrong. It's a just cause. What do? You go to war. You wage war for 3 years. You kill a million Koreans. And at the end of 3 years, where are you? Where you were before. North Korea is still a dictatorship. South Korea is still a dictatorship. Only a million people are dead. And you can see this again and again, just, you know, jumping from a just cause to an overwhelming use of violence to presumably rectify this just cause, which it never does. What war does is, even if it starts with an injustice, it multiplies the injustice. If it starts on the basis of violence, it multiplies the violence. It starts on the basis of defending yourself against brutality, and you end up becoming a brute. I mean, you see this in World War II, the best of wars, right? The war that gave war such a good name that they've used it

0: is a metaphor ever since to justify every war that has taken place since World War II. All you have to do in order to justify war is to mention World War II, mention Churchill, mention Munich, use the word appeasement, right? And, oh, that's all you need is to take the glow of that good war, you see, and spread it over any ugly act that you are now committing in order to justify it. But, you know, World War II had a good cause, just cause against fascism. I volunteered, and I went into the Air Force, and I became a bombardier in the Air Force, and I dropped bombs on Germany, on France, on Czechoslovakia, on Hungary. And I thought it was a just cause. And so it seemed a just cause, therefore you drop bombs. Really. And it wasn't until after the war, really, that I thought about this and thought about and studied it and went back to visit a little town in France that I and a lot of the Air Force had bombed, had in fact dropped napalm on. The first use of napalm that I know of was this mission that we flew a few weeks before the end of World War II. We had no idea what it was. They said, oh, it's a new type of thing you're carrying in your bomb bay. We went over and just bombed the hell out of a few thousand German soldiers who were hanging around a town in France waiting for the war to end. They weren't doing anything. So we obliterated them and obliterated the French town near Bordeaux on the Atlantic coast of France. I thought about that. I thought about Dresden. And I thought about, you know, the deliberate bombing of civilian populations in Germany, the deliberate bombing of civilian populations in Tokyo. 80,000, 90,000, 100,000 people die in one night of bombing after our outrage. Our absolute outrage at the beginning of World War II when Hitler bombed Coventry and Rotterdam and 1,000 people were killed. How inhuman bomb civilian populations. By the end of World War II, we'd become brutalized. Hiroshima, Nagasaki, and even after Hiroshima and Nagasaki. I have a friend in Japan who was a teenager when the war ended in World War II. He lived in Osaka, and he remembers very distinctly that on August 14th, which was 5 days after the bomb dropped on Nagasaki, right? On Hiroshima, August 6th, on Nagasaki, August 9th, the Japanese agreed to surrender on August 15th, because after Nagasaki, it was very clear, it was just a matter of days, they were about to surrender. But on August 14th, 1,000 planes flew over Japan and dropped bombs on Japanese cities. And he remembers on August 14th, when everybody thought, the war is over, he remembers the bombers coming over his city of Osaka and dropping bombs. And he remembers going through the streets and through the corpses in the streets and finding leaflets also dropped along with the bombs saying, the war is over. Just causes can lead you to think then that everything you then do is just. I suppose I've come to the conclusion that war, by its nature being the indiscriminate and mass killing of large numbers of people, cannot be justified for any political cause, any ideological cause, any territorial boundary, any tyranny, any aggression. No, tyrannies, aggressions, all of these things, injustices, of course they have to be dealt with. No appeasement. You know, they give us this multiple choice. Appeasement or war? You know, come on. You mean to say between appeasement and war there aren't 1,000 other possibilities? Is human ingenuity so defunct? You know, have we surrendered all? Is our intelligence so lacking that we cannot devise ways of dealing with tyranny and injustice without killing huge numbers of people? You know, It's like the police. The only way you can deal with a speeding motorist is to take him out of his car and beat the hell out of him and fracture his skull in 10 different places. You know, it's a sickness of our time. But it, you know, somehow at the beginning of it, at the start of it, is some notion of justness and rightness. But that process has to be examined, has to be reconsidered. And I think if people do think about it and reconsider it, yes, they have second thoughts about it. Well, it's one of the elements of this process of persuasion is simply to play on people's need for community, people's need for national unity, right? What better way to get national unity than around a war? See, it's much easier, it's simpler, it's quicker, right? And of course, it's better for the people who run the country to get national unity around the war than to get national unity around giving free medical care to everybody in the country. You see, that's, you know, it's, but surely we could build national unity. We could create a sense of national purpose. We could have people hanging out yellow ribbons for the doing away with unemployment and homelessness. We could do what is done when any group of people decides and when the word goes out and when the airwaves are used to unite people to help one another instead of to kill one another. It could be done, you see. People do want to be part of a larger community, and what the war makers do is to take advantage of that, yes, very moral and decent need for community and unity and being part of a whole, and to use it for the most terrible of purposes. But it can be used the other way, too. I'm suggesting, the reason I've gone into what I see as this process of persuasion and the elements of persuasion is because I think all of them are undoable. History can be learned. Facts can be brought into. People can be made to rethink. People can be reminded of things that they already know. People do have common sense. And when they are taken away briefly from this kind of hysteria which is created in a time of war. I can only describe what happened in these last few months as a kind of national hysteria which was created by the government and collaborated in by the media. But when that you have an opportunity to lift the veil of that hysteria and people take people away from under it and talk to people, then you see the possibilities. And when you appeal to people's sense of proportion, what is more important? What are the things we have to do? People know that there are things that have to be done to make life better. People know that our water and our air and that the planet is in danger in some way. And that is far more serious than even getting Saddam Hussein out of Kuwait. You know? Far more serious. I think people also maybe are aware in some dim way, every once in a while I think of it, I imagine other people must think of it too, that here it is, 1991. We're coming to the end of the century, right? We should be able, by the end of this century, to eliminate war as a way of solving international disputes. We should, by the end of the century, sort of have decided, people all over the world, that we're going to use our energy and our resources to create a new world order, but not his new world order, not the new world order of war, but a new world order in which people help one another, in which we divide the wealth of the world, this enormous wealth of the world, divided in humane and rational ways. It's possible to do that. So I'm just suggesting that we sort of think about that and feel that there's something that needs to be done, something that can be done, and that we can all participate in. Thank you.
1: That was Howard Zinn on Just and Unjust Wars. This classic from the AR archives was recorded at the University of Wisconsin at Madison in 1991. Howard Zinn, legendary historian and advocate for nonviolence, died in 2010 at the age of 87. He was an integral part of alternative radio, and I was honored to be his friend. His words inspire many the world over. He said, "We don't have to wait for some grand utopian future. 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Series theme music is performed by the Kronos Quartet from Pieces of Africa. Joe Ritchie is our general manager and editor. I'm David Barsamyan. 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
1: Trump launches a revenge hunt against E. Jean Carroll. Trump eyes a Cuba strike, illegal currency portrait, prediction market grift. Plattner leads Collins, and Fox's Kudlow calls Mamdani a Stalinist. Good morning. This is the Commonwealth Report, news for the public, not the powerful. You can follow us at commonwealthreport.news. Is Donald Trump about to drag us into another messy killing spree war? Senior Trump officials have been gaming out military action against Cuba, and they're saying the quiet part out loud. Axios reported the Southern Command ran a recent tabletop exercise as the White House tightens sanctions meant to crash Havana's government. One official said, everything's on the table, but no invasion is planned. Another bragged the regime doesn't have the time, but that they do. They're betting blackouts, food shortages, and rising summer heat will spark the kind of unrest they can exploit. And just like the protests that swept the island in 2021, Secretary of State Marco Rubio is leading the squeeze, signing off on sanctions that target Cuba's military-linked business empire. And one advisor admitted the obvious, quote, this could get messy, he said. When unelected officials war game regime change over coffee, that's not strategy. That's how empires stumble into disaster. Why is Trump trying to put his own face on our money? Two Trump appointees are pressuring the Bureau of Engraving and Printing to break federal law and slap Trump's portrait on a brand new $250 bill. The Washington Post reported the treasurer, Brandon Beach, handed staff mock-ups with Trump face front and center. The problem is no living person has ever appeared on American currency since 1866. It's flat-out illegal. When the Bureau's director, a 24-year Army veteran, told them so, they shoved her aside. In her farewell email, she wrote that it was, quote, not my choice. They've already started printing $100 bills with Trump's signature, a first in American history. This is what authoritarian vanity looks like. Kings put their faces on coins. Presidents aren't supposed to. Is America going to allow convicted Trump to hunt E. Jean Carroll down, his victim? This one should make your blood boil. The Justice Department has launched a criminal investigation into E. Jean Carroll, the 82-year-old writer who two juries found Trump sexually abused and defamed. They awarded her more than $88 million. Now Trump's own DOJ is going after her for supposed perjury, claiming she lied about who paid her legal bills. Think about that. A man found liable for sexual abuse is using the federal government to hunt down his victim. This is a revenge hunt, plain and simple, weaponizing prosecutors to punish a woman who told the truth. Even Acting Attorney General Todd Blanche, Trump's former criminal defense lawyer, had to recuse himself. When the loser of a lawsuit can criminalize the winner, the rule of law is dead. Can a Maine oyster farmer take down Susan Collins? Here's some good news for working people. Progressive Graham Plattner has opened up a 9-point lead over Republican Senator Susan Collins, 51-42%. And get this, that's after a pro-Collins super PAC dumped millions into negative ads against him. The University of New Hampshire poll shows the attacks just aren't sticking. Plattner, an oyster farmer and veteran backed by Bernie Sanders, has become the clear Democratic favorite. The same poll shows progressive Troy Jackson surging in a tie for first place in the governor's race. Both ran on the cost of living and taking on the billionaires. When a working class populace beats back millions in dark money, it proves something. People still have power if they use it. Grift dressed up as policy? Trump is rigging the rules so his family cashed in. Donald Trump went on his Nazi-infested social media site this week and declared it critically important that federal regulators keep states from policing prediction markets. These are the betting platforms where people gamble on wars, elections, and disasters. Why does Trump care so much? Because his son Donald Trump Jr. advises Polymarket and Kalshi and sank millions into the industry through his venture firm. Trump's own media company launched a prediction market, Product 2. Senator Chris Murphy nailed it. Trump and his family are making tons of money, he said. Six accounts made $1 million betting on the Iran strikes before they happened. That's insider trading dressed up as a casino. The president is rigging the rules from the Oval Office so his own family cashes in. That's not governing. That's grift dressed up as policy. Fox News and Larry Kudlow need to go back to school. Larry Kudlow went on Fox Business and called New York Mayor Zoran Mamdani a stupid kid and a throwback to Stalin. Stalin? The man who murdered millions? And what did Mamdani actually do? He proposed building 200,000 rent-stabilized apartments to help people afford to live in their own city. That's not a gulag. Larry, that's housing. Somebody needs to send Kudlow and Fox News back to school for a lesson on democracy. Americans want affordability, and Mamdani is doing exactly what voters elected him to do. Unlike Kudlow, who doesn't seem to care whether working families can pay the rent. When building homes gets you compared to a mass murderer, you know whose side the pundits are on, and it isn't yours. And that's the way it is today, Thursday, May 28th, 2026. I'm Tom Hartman. Get my daily writings where I take on the big picture issues of our day at HartmanReport.com.

0: This is the Tom Hartman Program.
1: Well, top of the Thursday to you. We have a lot to cover today, an awful lot going on. Ronald Reagan burned down the American dream. Can we still save what's left? Also, is America going to allow a convicted Trump to hunt down E. Jean Carroll, his victim? And why is Trump trying to put his own face on our money? In the second hour of our program, Phil Itner, our friend who is a longtime veteran war reporter, will be dropping by live from Kyiv, Ukraine. Also, dressed up as policy, Trump is rigging the rules so his family can cash in. And in the third hour of our program, a stupid alert. Fox News and Larry Kudlow need to get back to school. And Jeremy Lent is going to drop by. He has a new book, Eco-Civilization, Making a World That Works for All. Looks fascinating. So we've got a lot to cover today. By the way, just an anecdote. This is a quote from Lyndon Johnson. You know how Trump is going after all the comedians, right? They just took Stephen Colbert off the air. The Smothers Brothers, back on November 9th, 1968, sent a personal letter to then-President Lyndon Johnson saying, you know, we wanted to apologize if our making jokes about you have offended you or hurt your feelings. We want you to know that, you know, we're just making jokes. This is what we do for a living. And Johnson replied, and I quote, "It is part of the price of leadership of this great and free nation to be the target of clever satirists. You have given the gift of laughter to our people. May we never grow so somber or self-important that we fail to appreciate the humor in our lives." Yeah. Somebody tell Donald Trump. My op-ed today, my daily takeover at HartmanReport.com, is titled, "Reagan Burned Down the American Dream. Can we still save what's left?" And, you know, it's pretty straightforward stuff. There's this new national survey that just came out this week, and they found that almost half of us, 48%, say that our lives are lacking in fun, with fully 12% saying they literally can't remember the last time they had a whole day just to themselves to enjoy. More than half, 57%, said this is because they can't afford to have fun, which makes perfect sense when you consider how 45 years of Reaganomics have destroyed the union movement and progressive taxation and thus gutted the American middle class. You know, like idiots, we bought Reagan's sales pitch back in 1980. It was actually the Heritage Foundation's sales pitch. It was the billionaire's sales pitch. They told us prosperity would just trickle down if we just, you know, abandoned the largely nonprofit health insurance system we had nationwide. Most states required health insurance companies and hospitals to be nonprofits. If we just abandon that, if we abandon the unions that fought for us to have good pay and benefits, if we abandon enforcement of the anti-monopoly laws, if we did away with free college, and if we ended subsidized housing. Reagan put this into place, actually, in 1981. It's sometimes referred to as the neoliberal agenda. I wrote a book about this called The Hidden History of American Neoliberalism, How Reaganism Gutted America. And no president, Democratic or Republican, has repealed it. We still have taxes below 50%, income taxes, low taxes on billionaires, low taxes on corporations. We still have profitized health care. In fact, Obama expanded it. We still have profitized education. Biden tried to do something about student debt, and the Supreme Court stopped him at the request of Republicans. And we still have stagnant wages for working class people. So, you know, what happened? Well, first off, Republicans told us that if we just cut the top tax rate from 74% down to 27%, then prosperity would trickle down. No, instead, over $70 trillion, according to the RAND Corporation, $70 trillion has been transferred from our homes, savings, pensions, paychecks, into the money bins of the top one-tenth of 1%. Republicans told us if we just deregulated guns and let anybody buy and carry as many as they wanted, whenever they wanted, wherever they wanted, that it would put the fear of God into our politicians and solve our crime problem. Remember the bumper sticker from the 80s? An armed society is a polite society with the NRA logo? Yeah, not so much. I mean, you know, five corrupt in the NRA's pocket Republicans on the Supreme Court got into the act. And instead of a polite society, we have school children being traumatized on a semi-monthly basis, and many of them being actually killed. Republicans told us if we just ended sex education in our schools and outlawed abortion, that we'd return to the good old days when every marriage was happy and every child was wanted. But instead, we've ended up with epidemics of sexually transmitted diseases, unwanted pregnancies, and now that abortion is illegal in most red states, we're seeing a return to back alley abortions and women literally dying because doctors in those states are afraid to even treat miscarriages for fear of going to prison. Republicans told us if we just killed off civics and history classes in our schools, we'd liberate our young people to focus instead on STEM, on science and math. Instead, we've raised two generations of Americans who can't even identify the three branches of government, much less understand what the founders meant when they wrote in the Constitution that our government was created to promote the general welfare. Republicans told us if we cut state and federal aid to higher education, back in 1980 when Reagan came into office, 80% of the cost of tuition in college was paid for by government, by state, federal, and sometimes even local governments. Today, Reagan said, you do away with that so that the students are paying the tuition and they'll have skin in the game. They'll value their education. Instead, we ended up with $2 trillion of student debt because now 80% of the cost of education is paid for by individual tuitions and only 20% is paid for by the government. Republicans told us if we just stopped enforcing the anti-monopoly, antitrust laws that, that protected small businesses for nearly 100 years, there'd be an explosion of innovation as companies got bigger and better. Right. Instead, what we've got is price gouging, profiteering, and basically it's impossible for small businesses, for family businesses to start or thrive any longer. Republicans told us if we just changed the laws to let corporations pay their executives in stock and do stock buybacks, that businesses would become more competitive. Instead, every time they do a stock buyback, it hurts the company, it hurts the public, it raises the prices. And who benefits? The executives and the stockholders. They get rich. Republicans told us if we just let a handful of individual companies and billionaires buy our media, that 1,000 flowers would grow. We'd have the most diverse media ecosystem around. In the 90s, when the internet was booming, they even claimed it was happening. Now we've got a small group of right-wing companies who own our major media companies. One Nepo baby, MAGA billionaire, now owns or will soon own or influence, this is Bernie Sanders noted, quote, this is, David Ellison, quote, TikTok, CBS, CNN, HBO, Discovery Channel, Black Entertainment Television, Cartoon Network, Comedy Central, DC Studios, Fandango, Miramax, MTV, Nickelodeon, Paramount, Pluto TV, Showtime, TBS, The CW, TNT, Warner Brothers, and more. Republicans said if we just handed our healthcare decisions away from our doctors and gave them to bureaucrats and health insurance companies, that it would lower costs and improve care. Yeah, right. Instead, we hit 500,000 medical bankruptcies every year. Republicans told us to just get rid of our unions and the companies would pay us well. As everybody can see, that worked out real well. They said just sign that trade agreement that Reagan and Bush Sr. worked out, NAFTA. And we see an explosion of jobs. Well, there was an explosion. 60,000 factories got blown up and 15 million good paying jobs went overseas. They told us global warming was a hoax and therefore we shouldn't do anything about it. And we can see right now how the damage that's doing. And then, of course, there's the biggest GOP lie out of all. Money is the same thing as free speech. This came from five corrupt on the take Republicans on the U.S. Supreme Court. The bottom line is that we as a nation, voluntarily or involuntarily, have now had for 45 years the full Republican experience. We now know what the Republican governance brings us. And frankly, I don't want to hear Republicans sermonizing about deficits that they themselves caused, or our welfare system that they themselves damaged and then exploited, or whatever it is they're calling faith these days. Be it the death penalty or forcing raped women to give birth at the barrel of a gun or burning books. We're over it, Republicans. We want fun and meaning back in our lives rather than just working ourselves to death so that Bezos and Zuckerberg can buy new yachts. America, a new America, is being birthed from this disaster. And frankly, the Zoomers are bringing the energy, and the Boomers, Millennials, and Gen Xers are bringing the institutional memory and rage. Republicans, you can't stop us much longer. I'm telling you, a new America is coming. It's 16 minutes past the hour. We'll be right back.
0: This is the Tom Hartman Program.
1: And now Donald Trump is hunting down E. Jean Carroll. We'll talk about that in just a minute.

0: And welcome back. Adam in Dallas, Texas. Hey, Adam, what's on your mind today?
1: A few things. First, I wanted to talk about the United States bombing Iran during peace negotiations. It's a violation of international law and a war crime.
0: Yeah. Yeah, it's like screwing for virginity.
1: Okay. And then the second thing I wanted to talk about was gas and oil situation in the United States. As I understand it, the last barrel of oil from the Middle East arrived in late April. So due to the current situation, we're not receiving any more oil from the Middle East. Doesn't that eventually mean that we'll run out?
0: No.
1: June or July?
0: What's really interesting about this, Adam, is, there's a number of countries that are heavily dependent on Middle Eastern oil, you know, mostly in Southeast Asia, like Malaysia and Indonesia, and they're suffering. They're having problems, and they're rationing gas and stuff like that. But what's fascinating, there was a long article about this, neither the Financial Times or The Economist, one or the other, that I read, I think, day before yesterday. In which they pointed out that what happened was when this oil went away, most of the world that was buying, Iranian and Middle Eastern oil, should we say, most of the world found alternative sources. The Russians increased their production. Donald Trump did away with the sanctions on Russian oil shipments. And so countries are now buying Russian oil like there's no tomorrow. And Putin is making a fortune. He's making billions every day. And other countries that are already producing oil increase their production, the biggest being the United States. We are now exporting oil and making up that loss. And so, you know, it turns out that there was actually more what you might call excess capacity for producing oil in the world than we expected. So the dire predictions, including my own, that this would bring about a worldwide depression, that it was going to, you know, cause wars, that it was going to upset, you know, have not been borne out. And I think that's why Trump is not, you know, why he's being kind of lackadaisical about this whole thing. He's not happy about the fact that gas is over $5 a gallon here in the United States, which is purely because the oil companies here are taking advantage of this and generating windfall profits for themselves. But, this big crisis that everybody was freaked out about doesn't appear to be happening.
1: Real quick, about the oil manipulation and price gouging by the oil companies, do you ever see a day where oil companies will be held accountable for always skyrocketing oil prices when something goes on, but then when everything is, you know, supposedly normal, right, it just always comes down
0: There are a couple of states, I believe Illinois is one of them, that are right now trying to sue the oil companies for climate change damage, for basically lying to us all those years. And there's two things going on. Number one, this is ultimately going to end up before the Supreme Court, where Amy Coney Barrett's father was an oil industry lawyer for 30 years. And number two, there is legislation that the Republicans have introduced into Congress forbidding anybody from suing the oil companies. They want to give the oil companies the same immunity from lawsuits that the tobacco industry now has and that much of the pesticide industry has. I don't think that legislation is going to pass, but they're pushing it pretty hard. So keep an eye on those things, Adam. Adam, great questions. Thank you very much for the call. Good talking to you. 20 minutes past the hour.

Tired of spin and billionaire-backed news? The Commonwealth Report delivers truth with backbone. News for the public, not the powerful. 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Democracy belongs to you. So what do we call the really, really mind-bogglingly rich? You know, at the founding of the Republic, they were referred to as speculators or moneyed interest or aristocrats. In the years leading up to the Civil War, we called them the cotton lords and the plantation aristocracy. In the late 19th century, they were the robber barons. In the 1930s, FDR called them the economic royalists. But since the Reagan Revolution, we've just called them billionaires. And now, you know, some of them want to call themselves tech bros. Like, that's kind of a good thing, you know, like tech is positive and bros, you know, like Mark Zuckerberg saying we need more masculine energy in American business culture. So we need a new phrase. I would like to suggest the morbidly rich. Morbidly suggests unhealthy. And the vast riches that some of these people have is unhealthy to our democracy, particularly since five Republicans on the Supreme Court said that morbidly rich people can buy politicians. And it's unhealthy for them, too. So morbidly rich. There's an op-ed over at HartmanReport.com all about it. Check it out.

0: truly do.
1: 24 minutes past the hour. Just a couple of quick things here. According to Axios, Trump and Iranian negotiators have agreed on a 60-day memorandum of understanding. This is basically an agreement to schedule a meeting 2 months from now. But in the meantime, maybe we'll open the Straits of Hormuz and maybe we won't. But it basically gives Iran everything they want, and it gives us nothing except we get the Straits of Hormuz open, which they were before. Also, another interesting one. This is, like, just not even being mentioned in the media. Kate Justice just published this piece, kaitjustice.substack.com. Donald Trump Jr. just got married this weekend. You know, it's all over the media because his father wouldn't go to the wedding. But it turns out that the woman he married is the daughter of Jeffrey Epstein's personal banker. Seriously. Her name is Bettina Anderson, Harry Loy Anderson Jr. He died in 2013. He was her father. He was the president of the Palm Beach National Bank and Trust, where Jeffrey Epstein opened his accounts in March of 91. He personally approved Epstein's credit card without requiring financial information. All future approval had to go through him. He wrote a letter to the Virgin Islands calling Epstein a gentleman of the highest integrity to help him secure tax breaks in that territory. His records also show up in the case against Ghislaine Maxwell. Sure makes you wonder what Maxwell may know about the family that Trump's son just married into, doesn't it? She's obviously currently positioning herself for a pardon, so there's that. Meanwhile, the Justice Department is going after E. Jean Carroll. This is, I mean, you know, Stalin's head of the secret police famously said to him, "Show me the man and I'll find you the crime." And that's what's going on here. The Justice Department has launched a criminal investigation into E. Jean Carroll, who has not gotten a penny, by the way, from Donald Trump so far, even though she's beat him twice in court, once on raping her and once on defaming her. So she's going to have to pay for lawyers and defense and all this out of her own personal pocket. She doesn't have a penny from Trump. And they're claiming that she perjured herself when, you know, she didn't. She was the one who pointed out to their lawyers that Reid Hoffman's nonprofit had helped her lawyers. This is mind-boggling. In the original case, this came up. This issue was brought up by her and her lawyers. And the Trump lawyers, you know, kind of grumbled about it. But after about an hour of conversation, the judge said, this is a nothing burger. We're going to move along. Meanwhile, Donald Trump wants to put his face on our currency? I'll tell you about that after the break, and I'll pick up your calls. Stay with us.
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1: This is the place where despair is not an option. Stay with us.

Trump launches a revenge hunt against E. Jean Carroll. Trump eyes a Cuba strike, illegal currency portrait, prediction market grift. Plattner leads Collins, and Fox's Kudlow calls Mamdani a Stalinist. Good morning. This is the Commonwealth Report, news for the public, not the powerful. You can follow us at commonwealthreport.news. Is Donald Trump about to drag us into another messy killing spree war? Senior Trump officials have been gaming out military action against Cuba, and they're saying the quiet part out loud. Axios reported the Southern Command ran a recent tabletop exercise as the White House tightens sanctions meant to crash Havana's government. One official said, everything's on the table, but no invasion is planned. Another bragged the regime doesn't have the time, but that they do. They're betting blackouts, food shortages, and rising summer heat will spark the kind of unrest they can exploit. And just like the protests that swept the island in 2021, Secretary of State Marco Rubio is leading the squeeze, signing off on sanctions that target Cuba's military-linked business empire. And one advisor admitted the obvious, quote, this could get messy. He said, when unelected officials war game regime change over coffee, that's not strategy. That's how empires stumble into disaster. Why is Trump trying to put his own face on our money? Two Trump appointees are pressuring the Bureau of Engraving and Printing to break federal law and slap Trump's portrait on a brand new $250 bill. The Washington Post reported the Treasurer Brandon Beach handed staff mock-ups with Trump face front and center. The problem is no living person has ever appeared on American currency since 1866. It's flat out illegal. When the Bureau's director, a 24-year Army veteran, told them so, they shoved her aside. In her farewell email, she wrote that it was, quote, not my choice. They've already started printing $100 bills with Trump's signature, a first in American history. This is what authoritarian vanity looks like. Kings put their faces on coins. Presidents aren't supposed to. Is America going to allow convicted Trump to hunt E. Jean Carroll down, his victim? This one should make your blood boil. The Justice Department has launched a criminal investigation into E. Jean Carroll, the 82-year-old writer who two juries found Trump sexually abused and defamed. They awarded her more than $88 million. Now Trump's own DOJ is going after her for supposed perjury, claiming she lied about who paid her legal bills. Think about that. A man found liable for sexual abuse is using the federal government to hunt down his victim. This is a revenge hunt, plain and simple, weaponizing prosecutors to punish a woman who told the truth. Even Acting Attorney General Todd Blanche, Trump's former criminal defense lawyer, had to recuse himself. When the loser of a lawsuit can criminalize the winner, the rule of law is dead. Can a Maine oyster farmer take down Susan Collins? Here's some good news for working people. Progressive Graham Plattner has opened up a 9-point lead over Republican Senator Susan Collins, 51-42%. And get this, that's after a pro-Collins super PAC dumped millions into negative ads against him. The University of New Hampshire poll shows the attacks just aren't sticking. Plattner, an oyster farmer and veteran backed by Bernie Sanders, has become the clear Democratic favorite. The same poll shows progressive Troy Jackson surging in a tie for first place in the governor's race. Both ran on the cost of living and taking on the billionaires. When a working class populace beats back millions in dark money, it proves something. People still have power if they use it. Grift dressed up as policy? Trump is rigging the rules so his family cashed in. Donald Trump went on his Nazi-infested social media site this week and declared it critically important that federal regulators keep states from policing prediction markets. These are the betting platforms where people gamble on wars, elections, and disasters. Why does Trump care so much? Because his son Donald Trump Jr. advises Polymarket and Kalshi and sank millions into the industry through his venture firm. Trump's own media company launched a prediction market product too. Senator Chris Murphy nailed it. Trump and his family are making tons of money, he said. Six accounts made $1 million betting on the Iran strikes before they happened. That's insider trading dressed up as a casino. The president is rigging the rules from the Oval Office so his own family cashes in. That's not governing. That's grift dressed up as policy.
Fox News and Larry Kudlow need to go back to school. Larry Kudlow went on Fox Business and called New York Mayor Zoran Mamdani a stupid kid and a throwback to Stalin. Stalin? The man who murdered millions? And what did Mamdani actually do? He proposed building 200,000 rent-stabilized apartments to help people afford to live in their own city. That's not a gulag. Larry, that's housing. Somebody needs to send Kudlow and Fox News back to school for a lesson on democracy. Americans want affordability, and Mamdani is doing exactly what voters elected him to do. Unlike Kudlow, who doesn't seem to care whether working families can pay the rent. When building homes gets you compared to a mass murderer, you know whose side the pundits are on, and it isn't yours. And that's the way it is today, Thursday, May 28th, 2026. I'm Tom Hartman. My daily writings, where I take on the big picture issues of our day, at HartmanReport.com. Did you know that every weekday we send out an email before the show giving you all the topics coming up so you could be fully informed and ready to interact with our program? Or that after the show we send out Sue's Stack, a list of every topic I've discussed along with clickable hot links to every source of information I've shared with you on the air? 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Check it out.

0: There you go. 35 minutes past the hour. Bob in Raisin, Texas. Hey, Bob, what's on your mind today?
1: Howdy, Tom and smart listeners. That was a pretty good song there.
0: That was. Yeah.
1: I got me clapping on that one. Good uplifting rant, too, today, too, on the anti-Republican, we're coming for you target.
0: Yeah. Yeah, I think America is over it. We've had 45 years of this massive Republican expansion. You know, we had 40 years of FDR and the New Deal, and it built the American middle class from 20 to 65% of us. We've had 45 years of Reaganism now, and it took us from 65% of us down to 43% of us being in the middle class. I think people have figured, you know, out what the con is.
1: Yeah, I think they're starting to. I'm still putting my bumpers or my gas pump stickers on. They're getting pulled off about as fast as I can stick them on there. I mean, I put them on 2 hours at a big shopping center would have multiple outlets. I go back and maybe the attendant is taking them off, and maybe some of the people are taking off, but
0: sure.
1: They're seeing them. You know,
0: well, yeah, it's Texas.
1: So it's Texas, and we have oligarchs here, so we're fighting these guys.
0: Yeah,
1: and but you know, I've got optimism like you do. I think we're going to target the Republicans for what they are, and in Texas here, we have a chance of flipping. You know, for the Senate, Tallarico is working, and I'm throwing money at him, and I'm doing some stuff. Kind of online to try to figure out what to do, how to improve their ads.
0: Yeah.
1: I'm going to start giving them feedback. But, you know, when you come up with ideas for what the Democrats can do, what about, you know, I was thinking something more on the humorous side. You know, these Dr. Rick commercials, you know, so keep yourself from turning into one of your parents' ads.
0: Oh, yeah. I think that's Progressive Auto Insurance or something like that, or
1: I'm not going to give them an ad, but Dr. Rick, you know, tells you how to keep from becoming a MAGA or a Trumpy Republican, and as far as the Tallarico campaign goes, I actually got some I've been getting emails, but I actually got a SMX text the other day instead of the dozens of SMX texts I get from the Republican campaigns like Paxton and Cornyn. Mm-hmm. I got one from Tallarico, so they're starting to spend their money and getting into the.
0: Yeah, although be careful of those, Bob. About three quarters, maybe more, maybe far more of these text messages that seem to be coming from people. I get them from quote Bernie, and I got one from quote Tallarico yesterday. If you click through, right. You discover that they have nothing to do with those campaigns. They're pretend.
1: I don't even use my phone.
0: They're scam operations.
1: I go through my PC with a full VPN and everything else. I recommend everybody don't ever respond to an SMX text unless it's actually directly from one you have an account with.
0: Or somebody you know. Yeah, exactly.
1: Yes. Yeah. I mean,
0: most
1: you know,
0: of those
1: your T-Mobile account, you need to respond to that.
0: Yeah, if you want to send money to James Tallarico, go to his campaign website and do it, you know, through ActBlue, do it the right way.
1: It's an ActBlue type deal, and I think this was valid. It looked like it was ActBlue, but when they string a bunch of stuff in a link, you can't trust it, really. So,
0: that's right.
1: Tallarico had deal, and I think this was valid. It looked like it was ActBlue, but when they string a bunch of stuff in a link, you can't trust it, really. So
0: that's right.

0: so now they're deleting all their mudslinging ads against Paxton.
1: I know.
0: But the email that I got from Tallarico's campaign said that we've got the receipts. We've got copies of this stuff.
1: Here's the ad.
0: So they're going to turn it right around against them.
1: Yeah, there you go. Yeah, I saw that in the news this morning, that the Republicans are deleting those Cornyn ads as fast as they can. What I'm curious about is whether Cornyn is going to, if he's going to seriously start to oppose Trump or not. Because Trump just burned him and burned Texas. And the Republicans are seriously pissed about this.
0: Once a day, I never get a response when you call Cornyn or anything. It's all leave a message.
1: Yeah, of course, he's a Republican.
0: But I don't think so. I think he's dead weight now.
1: Is he going to get along to go along? Because maybe when he leaves, he'll get a job, $5 million a year as a lobbyist for the oil industry. Or is he going to say, I don't know how old he is. I'm guessing he's in his 60s or 70s. I'm an old guy. I'm going to retire, and I'm just going to be the elder statesman. I'm going to start being honest about what's going on.
0: Right.
1: I think
0: there's
1: about a 5% chance that happens.
0: I don't think he's a crook, but...
1: Seems to be happening to Tom Tillis right now, Tom Tillis decided he wasn't going to run for re-election after Trump trashed him, and he said, okay, I'm out of here. And now he's telling the truth more often than not.
0: And I hope he does switch, and I'm going to continue to try to bug him about it and call in for whatever influence I do have as one person. But, the whole idea is essentially now you're exactly right. We know who you are. We're coming for you. We're going to focus the situation on their own – use their own information and their own – propaganda against them. We got too many people right here that are hooked on Fox News. I talk to them all the time at the gas pumps and the grocery stores, and they're still fully behind Trump.
1: It's amazing the power of propaganda. I mean, Roger Ailes, when he pitched that thing to Richard Nixon, he was onto something, and Nixon just couldn't come up with the funding for it. And then, of course, Rupert Murdoch came over with billions of dollars from Australia, having corrupted the Australian political system and media landscape, as the former Prime Minister of Australia, Kevin Rudd, so brilliantly pointed out in a op-ed in the Sydney Morning Herald back, this must have been about 8 or 9 years ago, that was titled, Rupert Murdoch is the cancer at the core of Australian politics. Spot on. Bob, I got to move along, but good hearing from you and great points.
0: One other little point. You mentioned Don Jr. Getting married.
1: Yeah, he married Bettina Anderson, whose father was Jeffrey Epstein's personal banker.
0: Bettina is a name for Putin's daughter.
1: Oh, really?
0: With a B or a P, it's Bettina is named for Putin's daughter. That's what it means in Russian.
1: You mean it literally means daughter of Putin? No.
0: Yes, essentially. They had remember the girl that was working for the Russians that came in and came in with a bunch of contributions for the NRA?
1: The one who ended up having an affair with a Republican politician up in the Midwest?
0: Yeah, it was a big
1: thing. Yeah, she's in the Duma
0: Russian
1: now.
0: Plant.
1: Yeah.
0: But her name was Bettina, B-U-T-I-N-A.
1: That's right. She was,
0: right?
1: Yeah. Interesting.
0: Anyhow, also, the Don Jr. thing reminded me of a YouTube I saw the other night, and you can look this up, Melania's secret baby. And evidently there's an interview on this little YouTube, and never does talk about her secret baby, but whether it's Epstein's baby or whatever. But the connection is that he had an interview, and when Trump first introduced Melania to the public, it was at an airport or something else. He's coming in to buy properties. He introduced her as Melania, whatever her name was.
1: Yeah.
0: Knuts, yes. But it's from Melania from Austria.
1: Oh, because he didn't want to.
0: You want to look that up, you can just look at Melania.
1: Maybe he couldn't pronounce Slovenia?
0: No, not Slovenia. He was covering, he was lying.
1: Well, he claimed for a long time that his father was from Scotland or something instead of Germany. Or grandfather. Yeah. He's...
0: Trump, I think, was originally German for sure, an F on the end, right?
1: And a D at the beginning. Yeah, it was Drumpf, great-grandfather's name was, when he came over to the United States to run a whorehouse up here in the Pacific Northwest. Bob, I'm out of time.
0: Thanks, Tom.
1: Good talking to
0: you. Sir.
1: Yeah, thanks a lot for the call. 44 minutes past the hour. I'll be back with more of your calls in just a minute. Stay with us. It's the Tom Hartman Program, Defending America.

0: the conservative weapons of mass deception. Stay tuned. We'll be right back.
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0: Speaking of the truth, J.D. Vance in the furniture industry would really rather you didn't know all about it. I'll be right back with your calls.

0: And welcome back, 45 minutes past the hour. David in San Francisco. Hey, David, what's up?
1: Oh, howdy, Tom. Yeah, it's funny, as you were talking about the daughter of the banker, Epstein's banker, crossed my mind that maybe, you know how a husband and wife can't testify against each other?
0: Oh, sometimes I completely missed that one. You're right, David. Wow.
1: Yeah, I mean, I don't know, you know, what they do know or don't know, but, you know, the opportunity to have protection against testimonies, that kind of gets into a whole new level.
0: Yeah.
1: Well, you know what, I was more interested
0: Before you move on, David, if I can just add one other thing. They had their wedding in the Bahamas. And the Bahamas has a law that if you have been convicted of sexual assault, you can't go to the Bahamas. I wonder if that's why Trump didn't go to the wedding.
1: Wow. Yeah, no kidding.
0: So back to you.
1: Yeah, and sure, sure. Well, Roe v. Wade, you remember after it was published, probably the first book that came out after it was issued, that was, 1974, Roe v. Wade, maybe 72. But
0: I think it was 73, actually, but whatever. Yeah.
1: You know, split the difference. Well, the Bob Woodward wrote a book called The Brethren, and in it he had a whole chapter on Roe v. Wade. And so he was able to get his insiders to tell him how.
0: Oh, yeah, this was his book about the Supreme Court.
1: Right, yeah, The Brethren. Yeah,
0: I'd forgotten about that.
1: And in it, that whole chapter, if I remember right, it even opens up that chapter by talking about the decision wasn't really about whether or not a woman could get an abortion. It was about whether or not a doctor could prescribe an abortion.
0: Yes.
1: That if law basically made it against the law for a doctor to save a life, mm-hmm. then that limited doctors so that, you know, a pregnant woman with a car accident comes in to the emergency room and she can't get an abortion, you know, to save her life or the, you know, the,
0: right.
1: if either way.
0: No, you're absolutely right. Virtually all of the abortion laws don't target women. They target physicians or people peripherally involved in the process, like the old Texas law. And although there are a few now that where women themselves have been criminalized, you know, where a woman can go to prison for getting an abortion. But back in the day, you're absolutely right. It was physicians who were constrained.
1: Well, right. And one other angle on this, and this gets into Ken Paxton down there in Texas. He came up with a new snitch law so that the woman, if she even considers an abortion, if she even considers going to another state to get an abortion, then that can be considered a crime.
0: Right. That was the $10,000 bounty.
1: Yeah, $10,000. And can you imagine? Well, so the slush fund of Texas is going to now spend, I'm going to bet that it's secret money. Mm-hmm. You don't, do snitches get to, do they have to pay taxes on a bounty?
0: I don't know.
1: So I'm going to bet that that's a top secret slush fund of Ken Paxton. And if I remember right, there were like 60,000 snitches in the first year.
0: Is that law still on the books?
1: Well, it's been about 4 or 5 years, I'm thinking.
0: Yeah.
1: So God knows, you know, how high it's gotten.
0: That's worth investigating. David, I'm out of time. I'm sorry. But thank you for opening that one. Thank you.

0: Hey, thanks so much for sharing our program and for reaching out to our stations and sponsors and letting them know that you're listening. It really means a lot to us. Recently, I did an op-ed and a little rant here about what happens when you raise the top income tax rate on morbidly rich people to 90%, and how, you know, that helps reduce income inequality and funds the government and all kinds of good, positive things. What about corporate taxes? We really need to go back to the 50% top corporate income tax rate that we had under Dwight Eisenhower, for example. The reason why is not on the assumption that we're going to collect all that money, but what it does is it causes corporations to change their behavior, to do things to try to get tax deductions so they don't have to pay that in taxes. And what are the main things they do? They develop new products. They do research and development. They become more competitive. They open up new stores. They pay their employees better. They offer better benefits. All of these things are 100% tax deductible and thus lower their corporate income taxes and help out America. You can read all about it over at HartmanReport.com. Welcome back. 10 minutes before the hour and picking up your calls here. Emma in Rochester, New York. Hey, Emma, what's on your mind today?
1: Hey, Tom. Excuse me. I was just wondering, pardon me, if it would be a good idea for anyone graduating from high school must pass a citizenship test.
0: Oh, I love it. I mean, we used to have civics classes, and you had to pass your civics class in order to graduate. So,
1: we have Regents exams that you have to pass to graduate. Mm-hmm. And listening early on in your program, I think I heard you say something about how people are unaware of the three
0: branches of government. Yes.
1: Thank you. I'm having a brain fart here. But, yeah, so I'm sitting there thinking, geez, maybe we should have it that every student has to take that in order to graduate. And I thought that would be a great idea. I just wanted your opinion.
0: I agree. I do agree. I mean, one of the things that the Republicans completely missed, you know, when they said back in the 80s and 90s, and it, frankly, even some Democrats embraced this, you know, Bill Gates got behind this movie about Superman, something that had to do with public education, and basically, you know, let's privatize our schools, and Bill Clinton and the whole charter school movement, all that kind of stuff. All these neoliberals just jumped on board with this. But what they miss is that In our country or in any democratic nation, any republican form of government that's run by democracy, that is, the people elect their officials, that ultimately the quality of life that you have, the kind of job you have, the kind of pay you get, the kind of house you can buy, all of these things are ultimately determined in small and large ways by government, by regulation, by rules, by laws, the government puts into place. And if we don't have a say in how that government works, and if we don't understand how that government works, we're basically surrendering control over our own lives. We're just, you know, giving up. And it's crazy. And so I would argue that There's basically a couple of things that we don't teach in our high schools that we really need to. We need to teach people how to change a baby's diaper, and feed babies, right? Because at least half of us end up as parents. We need parenting classes. We need to teach people how to balance a checkbook and do basic home economics. When I was a kid, we had a home economics class. It was mostly girls, but it was home. We need to teach that stuff. And we need to teach how government works and how you can interact with government, how you can participate in it. Because these are just essential things. It's straightforward stuff.
1: New York, I believe starting in September, we're going to have it where every student in, I think it's K through 12, has to take a personal finance.
0: Oh,
1: now,
0: cool.
1: In my school, it's really good. In my school, we have career and technical education. Mm-hmm. And last year, I was teaching some kids. I had to teach them business law, which cracked me up. And in January, this kid said, "What's the difference between a debit and a credit card?" I almost fell over backwards because she was getting ready to graduate. And I said, "Did you take career and financial?" She said, "No." So I stopped teaching business law.
0: Right.
1: And I switched to teach this other stuff because I'm like, how does any of this align to what the vision and mission and all that kind of happy horse crap to get people out of school and contribute to society?
2: Yeah, yeah. No, I get it.
1: You know,
2: I get it.
1: Yeah.
2: One of my kids just got her first credit card. She's in her 40s. So it's like, yeah, it takes a while.
1: New York is finally waking up to it.
2: Yeah, well, I'm glad to hear it, and I'm glad you're teaching there. That we need more people like you. Emma, thank you for the call.
1: Oh, you're welcome.
2: Good talking to you. Just a quick one here. Two Donald Trump appointees, political appointees, are pushing. They push aside a career official. Let me back up a little bit. In 1856, I believe it was. I'm sorry, 1866. A functionary, a guy in the Treasury Department, put his own face on a 5-cent note. That was like the equivalent of a dollar bill back then. You know, it's in terms of value. And so Congress passed a law saying that only dead people can be on our currency. Well, these people, Brandon Beach and Mike Brown, they want to put Donald Trump's face on a $250 bill. It's illegal, but they think they can do it anyway. It's crazy stuff. Alma in Stony Ford, California. Hey, Alma, what's on your mind today?
3: Hi. I just heard the lady talking about that kids should have to pass tests before they get out. We had to pass the Constitution test to graduate from back then out of the eighth grade. Mm-hmm. And then we had to pass another test to get out of high school. And what I'm understanding is that people can run for Congress and don't have a clue as to what's in the Constitution, the Bill of Rights.
2: Right. I'm guessing your recollection, Alma, is from before Reagan, right?
3: Well, I graduated in 1975. We'll just put it that way.
2: Go.
3: A child of the 70s, you know, we were all crazy and wild, but at least we knew what the Constitution said.
2: Yep. And then Reagan put James, what's his name, in charge of education, and he just gutted it.
3: Oh, well, yeah. And like I said, when you fill out the application or whatever you do to run for any office anywhere, you should have to pass the test.
2: I'm not sure about that, but I do think because putting any kind of barriers into who can and can't run for political office can be dangerous, because then you end up with somebody like Donald Trump running the government and he decides what the criteria is. But that said, I think that, you know,
3: if he had to take a test to show that he knew what was in the Constitution,
2: you're right. He never would have become president. Alma, I'm sorry I'm out of time, but excellent point. But I do think that demonstrating basic knowledge about how our government works should be a requirement to get out of high school. On the other side of the break, Phil Ettner is going to drop by with a live update from Ukraine. Stay tuned.
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5: George Orwell spoke bluntly about the nefarious nature of advertising, calling it, quote, the rattling of a stick inside a swill bucket. Even Orwell, though, would have been astonished by the cacophony of swill bucket advertising currently being blasted at us by Amazon, Google, Meta, and other profiteering tech giants. What are they trying to sell? Pure hogwash. Having spent billions to develop artificial intelligence so humanoid robots can displace workers, the tech geniuses are now rushing to build thousands of vast computer data centers necessary to power their brave new AI world. Each center will suck up local water supplies, drastically raise people's utility bills, create monstrous industrial blight and pollution, and enthrone such autocratic thugs as Bezos, Musk, and Zuckerberg as absentee political bosses with domineering power over each locality. But the billionaires forgot something. You and me, we the people, are in open rebellion against this Orwellian future. With officials in multiple states and localities just saying hell no to the profiteers' invasive scams. Thus, the billionaire hucksters are frantically rattling their swill sticks. For example, Mark Zuckerberg, whose Meta Goliath already operates 26 massive data centers and is now spending $600 billion to plop more of them in our communities, has launched a multi-million-dollar offensive to beat back local opponents. It's running BS television ads in state capital cities, financing political candidates to hype the data centers, deploying untold numbers of lobbyists to rig the rules against opponents, and hiring an army of, quote, community affairs agents to spread AI propaganda. This is Jim Hightower saying, they have the fat cats, but a groundswell of us alley cats has them on the run. To get involved, go to MediaJustice.org/tools.

Trump launches a revenge hunt against E. Jean Carroll. Trump eyes a Cuba strike, illegal currency portrait, prediction market grift. Plattner leads Collins, and Fox's Kudlow calls Mamdani a Stalinist. Good morning. This is the Commonwealth Report, news for the public, not the powerful. You can follow us at commonwealthreport.news. Is Donald Trump about to drag us into another messy killing spree war? Senior Trump officials have been gaming out military action against Cuba, and they're saying the quiet part out loud. Axios reported the Southern Command ran a recent tabletop exercise as the White House tightens sanctions meant to crash Havana's government. One official said, everything's on the table, but no invasion is planned. Another bragged the regime doesn't have the time, but that they do. They're betting blackouts, food shortages, and rising summer heat will spark the kind of unrest they can exploit. And just like the protests that swept the island in 2021, Secretary of State Marco Rubio is leading the squeeze, signing off on sanctions that target Cuba's military-linked business empire. And one advisor admitted the obvious, quote, this could get messy. He said, when unelected officials war game regime change over coffee, that's not strategy. That's how empires stumble into disaster. Why is Trump trying to put his own face on our money? Two Trump appointees are pressuring the Bureau of Engraving and Printing to break federal law and slap Trump's portrait on a brand new $250 bill. The Washington Post reported the Treasurer Brandon Beach handed staff mock-ups with Trump face front and center. The problem is no living person has ever appeared on American currency since 1866. It's flat-out illegal. When the Bureau's director, a 24-year Army veteran, told them so, they shoved her aside. In her farewell email, she wrote that it was, quote, not my choice. They've already started printing $100 bills with Trump's signature, a first in American history. This is what authoritarian vanity looks like. Kings put their faces on coins. Presidents aren't supposed to. Is America going to allow convicted Trump to hunt E. Jean Carroll down, his victim? This one should make your blood boil. The Justice Department has launched a criminal investigation into E. Jean Carroll, the 82-year-old writer who two juries found Trump sexually abused and defamed. They awarded her more than $88 million. Now Trump's own DOJ is going after her for supposed perjury, claiming she lied about who paid her legal bills. Think about that. A man found liable for sexual abuse is using the federal government to hunt down his victim. This is a revenge hunt, plain and simple, weaponizing prosecutors to punish a woman who told the truth. Even Acting Attorney General Todd Blanche, Trump's former criminal defense lawyer, had to recuse himself. When the loser of a lawsuit can criminalize the winner, the rule of law is dead. Can a Maine oyster farmer take down Susan Collins? Here's some good news for working people. Progressive Graham Plattner has opened up a 9-point lead over Republican Senator Susan Collins, 51-42%. And get this, that's after a pro-Collins super PAC dumped millions into negative ads against him. The University of New Hampshire poll shows the attacks just aren't sticking. Plattner, an oyster farmer and veteran backed by Bernie Sanders, has become the clear Democratic favorite. The same poll shows progressive Troy Jackson surging in a tie for first place in the governor's race. Both ran on the cost of living and taking on the billionaires. When a working class populace beats back millions in dark money, it proves something. People still have power if they use it. Grift dressed up as policy? Trump is rigging the rules so his family cashed in. Donald Trump went on his Nazi-infested social media site this week and declared it critically important that federal regulators keep states from policing prediction markets. These are the betting platforms where people gamble on wars, elections, and disasters. Why does Trump care so much? Because his son Donald Trump Jr. advises Polymarket and Kalshi and sank millions into the industry through his venture firm. Trump's own media company launched a prediction market, Product 2. Senator Chris Murphy nailed it. Trump and his family are making tons of money, he said. Six accounts made $1 million betting on the Iran strikes before they happened. That's insider trading dressed up as a casino. The president is rigging the rules from the Oval Office so his own family cashes in. That's not governing. That's grift dressed up as policy.
Fox News and Larry Kudlow need to go back to school. Larry Kudlow went on Fox Business and called New York Mayor Zoran Mamdani a stupid kid and a throwback to Stalin. Stalin? The man who murdered millions? And what did Mamdani actually do? He proposed building 200,000 rent-stabilized apartments to help people afford to live in their own city. That's not a gulag. Larry, that's housing. Somebody needs to send Kudlow and Fox News back to school for a lesson on democracy. Americans want affordability, and Mamdani is doing exactly what voters elected him to do, unlike Kudlow, who doesn't seem to care whether working families can pay the rent. When building homes gets you compared to a mass murderer, you know whose side the pundits are on, and it isn't yours. And that's the way it is today, Thursday, May 28th, 2026. I'm Tom Hartman. My daily writings, where I take on the big picture issues of our day, at HartmanReport.com.

0: This is the Tom Hartman Program.
1: Hey, welcome back to the second hour of our program. On the line with us, our buddy Phil Itner, the veteran war correspondent, host of the On the Edge podcast, based out of Kyiv, Ukraine. Philip Itner on YouTube, Itner Philip on social media. Phil, welcome back to the program. How's everything in Ukraine today?
2: Today, not so bad. We had a rough weekend, but today, not so bad.
1: Putin threw a nuclear-capable missile at you guys, a hypersonic missile, and the buzz that I'm hearing is and it just wreaked enormous havoc in Kyiv. The buzz that I'm hearing was this: Putin, and he also warned, foreigners to get out of Kyiv. The buzz that I'm hearing is that this was his way of saying, "I will use tactical nuclear weapons against you guys if you hurt me badly, if you humiliate me, if you continue these attacks deep inside Russia." What's your take on that?
2: These are hypersonic missiles called the Arezhnik. They fired apparently three of them at Ukraine on Saturday night. One of them was a misfire, which apparently we were even getting reports that it actually, and this is not unusual in a missile launch. Well, it's not unheard of in a missile launch that it launched but then looped back and actually hit the missile battery that launched it. But
1: yikes.
2: Yikes indeed. Two did come in. One hit just south of Kyiv, hitting a garage, an automobile garage, multi-layer, parking place, these are very expensive pieces of kit. So that was a lot of money spent for very little response. But Saturday night was, it was very intense. Aside from the Arezhnik hypersonic missiles, they were shooting cruise missiles, hundreds of drones, lit up the night sky, anti-aircraft for hours and hours, lots of explosions in the center of Kyiv. And I've subsequently been speaking to colleagues and people I know here in the capital. People aren't necessarily afraid of a nuclear strike, but they are worried that as it becomes more and more apparent that Russia is losing on the battlefield, which it is, that he's going to get more desperate and that we may see more massive onslaughts of this nature. The nuclear question against Kyiv has always been one which generally is held in a very low percentage because he can't destroy Kyiv. Kyiv is integral to the story of Russia. It's the birthplace of modern-day Russia. Before there was Russia with a capital in Petersburg or Moscow, it was here in the Kievan Rus where Vikings had come down the waterways and found a home here and made this cultural identity, this Slavic identity of Rus. And those roots are still here. So if, it would be counterproductive to flatten Kyiv with a nuclear weapon, making it inhospitable or unlivable. It would be like a Muslim country striking Mecca or Medina. Or if there was another Jewish state other than Israel to hit Jerusalem and destroy the Wailing Wall, or Catholic country to strike at the Vatican. It's integral to their sense of identity and self. That's why it's so problematic for Putin, because Putin can't destroy Kyiv. Yes, he can cause massive damage, but a weapon like a nuclear explosion, destroying what is called the Holy Lavra, where the birthplace of white Slavic Christian identity was created, and where many of the holy saints are laid to rest, would be very badly damaging to his identity as the leader of the Slavic peoples. So a nuclear strike is kind of not something that people here are necessarily afraid of, but a massive attack that would destroy huge districts or parts of where, you know, there are government buildings that, he said he wants to strike. There are military infrastructure. There's military infrastructure in the Capitol that he wants to strike, including air defense systems. And yes, he has, he made the threat through his foreign minister, Sergei Lavrov, that foreigners should leave the Ukrainian capital. And as of today, and we are now a good, you know, 4 days after, 4 or 5 days after the, attack, no European power is leaving. That has been an open statement by the European Union, basically the foreign minister, Kaya Kallas. It is understood that the Americans likewise are not leaving, although there were some rumors floating around there that maybe families would be leaving. But there's no mass exodus from Kiev, even though we are expecting more attacks here because they're doing so poorly on the battlefield. They're actually losing territory in some places.
1: What this brings to your description brings to mind, Phil, is the live reports that CBS News famously did from the during the Blitz, you know, during World War II or leading up to World War II even, from England. I'm really surprised that the American press is not in Kyiv reporting live on these attacks. It seems like a hugely newsworthy thing, particularly given that Trump just declared, apparently, and I'd like to hear your thoughts on that too, declared that he's pulling from NATO submarines, battleships, drones. We're basically stripping NATO of American hardware.
2: Yeah, as somebody who actually had the honor of holding the same position at CBS as Edward R. Murrow back in the days when I was a young cub reporter for the CBS radio network, which was Murrow's job, you know, we were very proud of that legacy at CBS, the house that Murrow built, the Tiffany Network. We were very, very proud of it.
1: They shut it down last week, by the way.
2: Yeah, I was just going to say, not to isolate CBS. Yeah, not to isolate CBS alone, because there's an industry-wide problem happening here. But as a former employee of CBS News and one who was proud to be of a member of that team back when we were actually doing news, it's just awful to see what the Western press corps is doing when it comes to Ukraine, and in particular the American news network. I mean, this is an incredibly important conflict that will have long lasting ramifications for not only Europe but for the globe. And to see the press basically ignoring it is very difficult to swallow. The press corps is really not here, and it's sad to see. We have a few, but not to what it deserves. And you're right, they are, especially now that we are hearing that they're pulling assets out of Europe at a time when actually it's just been announced that the Ukrainian ambassador to America has actually said, hey, you know, we're willing to buy more Patriot missiles. We need more air defense, especially after last Saturday. We need to be able to shoot, you know, protect our cities. And, you know, the Trump administration has been very, very bad in its the actual delivery of systems. So we'll see if we can buy more Patriot missile systems to bring here to Ukraine. But I'm not, I, for one, sadly, and I hate having to say this to my Ukrainian friends when they ask me, because they're really eager for help, is that I don't think the Trump administration is going to go for that with the Patriot systems. Other European NATO members are contributing. We just heard today that the Swedes are going to start delivering 16 of an aircraft called the Gripen, which is an amazing aircraft, actually. It's really sophisticated and is built to, if it has to, take off and land on, like, highways, you know, pedestrian, you know, civilian highways.
1: It's a stalecraft. Yeah, a short takeoff and landing craft.
2: Exactly. Right. And so what that allows the Ukrainians to do, now they're going to get the 16 already, but in a visit to Sweden, Zelensky was promised that 22 more more will be coming next year. And these will also be coming with long-range missiles to strike deeper into Russia and to hit their supply lines. But those Gripens are going to be a real great assistance. And there's some amazing video of Volodymyr Zelensky flying in his presidential plane to Sweden, escorted by some of these Gripens. And they're really impressive machinery. And look, the rest of the Europeans are also likewise still going to be sending ammunition and weapon systems here, because even though there's the threat not just to Ukraine, but also overtures are being made out of the Kremlin for a false flag attack on one of the Baltic states, which of course would then call into question NATO and Article 5. You know, it's there's in Europe, there's no question but that they're going to support Ukraine. Sadly, however, Trump is still a wild card, and we know that there are people in his cabinet that are outright stooges.
1: Phil, I just have a minute to a hard break here, but it seems to me that Trump is anticipating the possibility or even probability that Putin is going to attack Western Europe, probably the Baltic states, and that he doesn't want to get in the middle of this thing, and that's why he's pulling out the Western hardware. What do you think about that?
2: Well, that could be the case. It could be the case that he's sending some of this hardware down to the conflict with Iran and the Straits of Hormuz. The problem with that thinking, however, is that if they attack the Baltic states, even if the White House, which is widely expected, says, why do we care about a little country like Estonia, Latvia, or Lithuania? You know, it's not worth us getting engaged in a direct conflict with Russia. Well, the problem with that, though, is that if they go for the Baltics, Poland will initially go. I mean, they're chomping at the bit, and they have a formidable army. And if Poland goes, Germany will not let Poland go at it alone. So they'll come in. So will France. So will Britain. And I don't know if America can ignore a world, you know, a European scale conflict with Russia as much as Donald Trump would like to. This is going to get bigger if that happens.
1: Yeah. Phil Itner, the great Phil Itner. Check out his podcast, On the Edge. Philip Itner on YouTube, Itner Philip on social media. Thanks, Phil.
2: Always good talking to you, Tom.
1: Back at you, Phil.
0: This is the Tom Hartman Program.
1: Grift dressed up as policy and a stupid alert with Fox News. Stick around. I have more for you. Stay tuned.

0: and welcome back. And let's see here. Jamie in Costa Rica. Hey, Jamie, thanks for watching us in Costa Rica on YouTube. What's on your mind today?
1: Well, I have something that is ultimately more important than anything else that is going on right now.
0: Okay.
1: The Drew dossier, Drewdossier, has uncovered the fact that there is a second private government architecture on the website. So there's a separate vote.org, a separate passport.org, even a separate login.gov. I'm sorry, all these are .govs.
0: Yeah. Yeah, I saw that. I saw that yesterday or the day before. I got that. I got that Substack newsletter that you're talking about, Jamie. The Drew report.
1: Right. She's asking for help from anybody that has better technical knowledge than her to help dive into this.
0: Mm-hmm.
1: But she's already come up with a lot of stuff, and they are going to subvert our midterms. They're going to take over the whole thing if we don't intervene now.
0: I suspect that that's a very real possibility. I would put absolutely nothing past these guys. They're taking, you know, Trump and his lick spittles are taking their marching orders or their instructions, their guidance from Vladimir Putin. And this is the kind of thing that Putin does in Russia.
1: Right. And there are like 10 different certificates that just dropped for one of the websites just in the last 2 days.
0: Mm-hmm. Yeah. Yeah. It's going to be real interesting to see how this all plays out. The corrosion of our democracy has been so extreme since.
1: Yes, it has.
0: Yeah. I mean, this began in a small way in 76 and 78 with the Buckley and Bilotti decisions, where five right-wing Republicans on the Supreme Court. The Bilotti was authored by mm-hmm. Lewis Powell himself, said, you know, billionaires can finance their own campaigns and money is the same thing as speech and corporations are the same thing as persons. But you know, they didn't strike down all of the good government laws that we passed in the mid-1970s in response to the Nixon and Agnew bribery scandals. But, you know, Clarence Thomas was the deciding vote in 2010 on Citizens United, which did strike down over 1,000 state and federal laws. And basically legalize the corrupt buying of judges and buying of politicians, and you know, I would say that was the beginning of, well, I was going to say the beginning of the end. I hope it's not the end of our democracy, but that was the beginning of this major right wing billionaire tech bro neo fascist project to turn America from a democratic republic into an authoritarian oligarchy. And they're quite a ways down the road, Jamie.
1: I would like to ask everybody to get a hold of their congressmen, their governors, AGs, anybody they can think of, and let them know about this.
0: Yeah, yeah. Do you have right off the top of your head the website for that newsletter?
1: You can go to YouTube or Substack. And either one, look up the Drew dossier.
0: Drew dossier, that's right. Thank you very much. Jamie, appreciate the call. And thanks for watching
1: us
0: in Costa Rica. Appreciate it.
1: Uh-huh.
0: 22 minutes past the hour. I'll be back with more of your calls in just a minute. Stay with us.

Want news that actually has your back? The Commonwealth Report brings you honest, unfiltered reporting. News for the public, not the powerful. 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Take back your news. People in the Rust Belt states know all about tariffs. They know that tariffs kept jobs in the Rust Belt states for centuries, literally, that America was built on tariffs. It's one of the reasons Donald Trump got elected in 2016 was because he talked about tariffs. But for some reason right now, you know, the Harris-Walz campaign or Democrats in general are reluctant to talk about tariffs. They call them sales taxes or something like that. They really need to be a little more straightforward because people, particularly in the industrial Midwest or in the Rust Belt, as we call it now, are not dumb. You know, they know what's going on. They know where we've been and how we got here. And I think it's pretty important to be talking about tariffs and what they are, how they work, and how they can bring manufacturing back home. I wrote a piece about it for Hartman Report. It's titled, Why Trump is Wrong and Alexander Hamilton Was Right About Tariffs. And I think you'll find it absolutely fascinating at HartmanReport.com. Check it out.

0: deception works over Jake Johnson writing over on Common Dreams. Trump on yesterday, used his social media platform to boost prediction markets. These so-called prediction markets are really just online gambling. And traditionally, states have regulated gambling. You know, you can go to Nevada and you can gamble, right? There are places here in Oregon where you can go, where we have casinos, where you can go and gamble. This is mostly tribal territory because gambling generally is barred in the state. And the reason why gambling was barred in so many states for so many years, for over a century in most cases, is because gambling can be addictive. So you want to be, you want this public health danger to be regulated and limited. Well, with these betting markets or these prediction markets, it's not. And now that the Trump family is in this business, the largest of the prediction markets has Donald Trump Jr. as an advisor, and the Trump company, the Trump media company that owns his failing Nazi-infested social media site, is now opening its own prediction market. It's like we're trying to regulate this. States are trying to regulate this, and the federal government is now trying to say, no, states, you can't do that. These are not betting operations. These are prediction markets. Well, what's the difference between a bet and a prediction, right? I bet the sun's going to come up. I predict the sun's going to come up. Particularly when you say, I predict the sun's going to come up, and I put $10 on that prediction. Well, that's a bet. It's just, this is literally the most corrupt administration, the most corrupt family ever to occupy the White House in history. Meanwhile, Larry Kudlow needs to go back to school. I'll tell you about that after the break, and I'll pick up your calls. Stay with us.
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0: It's the place where smart people get their news. I'll be right back with you.

0: Trump launches a revenge hunt against E. Jean Carroll. Trump eyes a Cuba strike, illegal currency portrait, prediction market grift. Plattner leads Collins, and Fox's Kudlow calls Mamdani a Stalinist. Good morning. This is the Commonwealth Report, news for the public, not the powerful. You can follow us at commonwealthreport.news. Is Donald Trump about to drag us into another messy killing spree war? Senior Trump officials have been gaming out military action against Cuba, and they're saying the quiet part out loud. Axios reported the Southern Command ran a recent tabletop exercise as the White House tightens sanctions meant to crash Havana's government. One official said, everything's on the table, but no invasion is planned. Another bragged the regime doesn't have the time, but that they do. They're betting blackouts, food shortages, and rising summer heat will spark the kind of unrest they can exploit. And just like the protests that swept the island in 2021, Secretary of State Marco Rubio is leading the squeeze, signing off on sanctions that target Cuba's military-linked business empire. And one advisor admitted the obvious, quote, this could get messy, he said. When unelected officials war game regime change over coffee, that's not strategy. That's how empires stumble into disaster. Why is Trump trying to put his own face on our money? Two Trump appointees are pressuring the Bureau of Engraving and Printing to break federal law and slap Trump's portrait on a brand new $250 bill. The Washington Post reported the Treasurer Brandon Beach handed staff mock-ups with Trump face front and center. The problem is no living person has ever appeared on American currency since 1866. It's flat-out illegal. When the Bureau's director, a 24-year Army veteran, told them so, they shoved her aside. In her farewell email, she wrote that it was, quote, not my choice. They've already started printing $100 bills with Trump's signature, a first in American history. This is what authoritarian vanity looks like. Kings put their faces on coins. Presidents aren't supposed to. Is America going to allow convicted Trump to hunt E. Jean Carroll down, his victim? This one should make your blood boil. The Justice Department has launched a criminal investigation into E. Jean Carroll, the 82-year-old writer who two juries found Trump sexually abused and defamed. They awarded her more than $88 million. Now Trump's own DOJ is going after her for supposed perjury, claiming she lied about who paid her legal bills. Think about that. A man found liable for sexual abuse is using the federal government to hunt down his victim. This is a revenge hunt, plain and simple, weaponizing prosecutors to punish a woman who told the truth. Even Acting Attorney General Todd Blanche, Trump's former criminal defense lawyer, had to recuse himself. When the loser of a lawsuit can criminalize the winner, the rule of law is dead. Can a Maine oyster farmer take down Susan Collins? Here's some good news for working people. Progressive Graham Plattner has opened up a 9-point lead over Republican Senator Susan Collins, 51-42%. And get this, that's after a pro-Collins super PAC dumped millions into negative ads against him. The University of New Hampshire poll shows the attacks just aren't sticking. Plattner, an oyster farmer and veteran backed by Bernie Sanders, has become the clear Democratic favorite. The same poll shows progressive Troy Jackson surging in a tie for first place in the governor's race. Both ran on the cost of living and taking on the billionaires. When a working class populace beats back millions in dark money, it proves something. People still have power if they use it. Grift dressed up as policy? Trump is rigging the rules so his family cashed in. Donald Trump went on his Nazi-infested social media site this week and declared it critically important that federal regulators keep states from policing prediction markets. These are the betting platforms where people gamble on wars, elections, and disasters. Why does Trump care so much? Because his son Donald Trump Jr. advises Polymarket and Kalshi and sank millions into the industry through his venture firm. Trump's own media company launched a prediction market, Product 2. Senator Chris Murphy nailed it. Trump and his family are making tons of money, he said. Six accounts made $1 million betting on the Iran strikes before they happened. That's insider trading dressed up as a casino. The president is rigging the rules from the Oval Office so his own family cashes in. That's not governing. That's grift dressed up as policy. Fox News and Larry Kudlow need to go back to school. Larry Kudlow went on Fox Business and called New York Mayor Zoran Mamdani a stupid kid and a throwback to Stalin. Stalin? The man who murdered millions? And what did Mamdani actually do? He proposed building 200,000 rent-stabilized apartments to help people afford to live in their own city. That's not a gulag. Larry, that's housing. Somebody needs to send Kudlow and Fox News back to school for a lesson on democracy. Americans want affordability, and Mamdani is doing exactly what voters elected him to do. Unlike Kudlow, who doesn't seem to care whether working families can pay the rent. When building homes gets you compared to a mass murderer, you know whose side the pundits are on, and it isn't yours. And that's the way it is today, Thursday, May 28th, 2026. I'm Tom Hartman. My daily writings, where I take on the big picture issues of our day, at HartmanReport.com. 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Well, it's the brand new Confederate States of America, plantation politics. You know, the old Confederate States, today known as MAGA America, the new Confederate States, were devoted to making America as white as possible, stripping women and minorities of political and economic power, gutting workers' rights, rigging election outcomes, their leaders nakedly taking bribes, using the phony veneer of Christianity to justify brutal policies, including slavery, making queer people invisible, reconfiguring schools for indoctrination, having their militias terrorize minorities and their opponents, and maintaining a government of, by, and for rich white men. And these are the principles, the core principles around which the modern-day GOP has reorganized itself. You can find an entire article about this that lays the whole thing out over at HartmanReport.com. It's titled, The Plantation Politics of MAGA America. Is this the future we want? Check it out.
1: They say the vote is sacred. Then they call it a crime. They whisper fraud like a loaded gun, pointed at the ballot, not the one who lost. Same old lie, just a newer tongue. Power don't ask permission, it just takes the cost. They lost the count, so they burn the trust. Call the people cheaters, call the truth a bluff. If votes don't matter, then silence must. That's how a republic turns into dust.

0: Welcome back. 36 minutes past the hour. So Larry Kudlow, you know, the Fox Business anchor, branded New York City Mayor Zoran Mamdani a stupid kid. That's what he called him, a stupid kid, and said he's behaving like Joe Stalin. Honest to God. This came after Mamdani unveiled 200,000 new housing units for New York City, low income, rent-controlled, all that kind of stuff. And Kudlow is like, oh, my God, you want to interfere in the free market. You must be like Stalin. Yeah. I don't think so. Anyhow, what's on your mind today? Picking up your calls here. Mike in Madison, Wisconsin. Hey, Mike, what's up?
1: Hey. This morning on YouTube, Don Lemon said that if Gavin Newsom announced today, if you're a California resident and a January 6th insurrectionist or anybody in California getting any money in California from Trump's weaponized slush fund, it will be taxed 100%.
0: That's right.
1: Maybe the other blue Democratic states can do this, too.
0: Yeah. That will be challenged as there's a word for it. I forget what it is. But there's selective taxation, basically, is illegal federally. So this will be challenged. And I doubt it'll stand up, but it's a great strategy. I mean, this is just so obscene what Trump is doing. It's a smash and grab. It's what I called it on Monday in my op-ed. It's a crime against America. Mike, thanks. Thanks for pointing that out.
1: You bet.
0: Yeah, I should have covered that story in my news. Mike in Fort Collins, Colorado. Hey, Mike, what's on your mind today?
2: Well, I recently read a story about how Japanese stupidity, I guess, their attitude cost them Admiral Yakamoto's life. And I'm seeing that same.
0: You're talking in World War II?
2: Yeah. Mm-hmm. Yeah. They were so convinced that we couldn't decipher their code. Right. They'd been listening to him for months, and they knew exactly where Yamamoto was, and they went out and shot him down and killed him.
0: Yep.
2: And I'm seeing the same sort of arrogance with pundits and politicians on the Democratic side, because I've heard, oh, yeah, we're going to win, with pundits and politicians on the Democratic

0: And another point I wanted to make: as soon as Tina Peters is released from prison, I'm sure they're going to whisk her off to Washington, and you know, display her like
1: she's going to become Saint Tina.
0: What?
1: She'll become Saint Tina. She's going to be the horse vessel, you know, of this movement.
0: Well, or I think an organ grinder's monkey.
1: Well, I think she's going to be a martyr. They're going to portray her as a martyr.
0: Oh yeah, and I tell you what, people in Colorado are absolutely furious about this. And this is Republicans and Democrats.
1: Oh, pissed off at Jared Polis, your governor, for releasing her.
0: Yep.
1: Yeah. Oh, yeah.
0: Yep.
1: And what do you get when you cave into Donald Trump? I mean, you know, ask the law firms who caved into him. He still goes after them. Ask the universities who caved into him. He still goes after them. Ask people who have worked for him, you know, who caved into him. And then and one little rejection, you know, ask the senator from Texas, John Cornyn. I mean, you have to completely slobber all over him 100% of the time. And Jared Polis isn't going to do that. He's just given up this one thing. And Trump is not going to be grateful. He's not going to reward him.
0: He's not. If Polis was going to release her, why didn't he at least wait until after the midterms?
1: Right. Yeah.
0: You know, if he was able to run for a third term this time, I would not vote for him.
1: I think this is one of the most politically stupid things any Democratic governor has done in the last decade. I was going to say my lifetime, but there's a long list. But yeah, I'm with you, Mike. Yeah. Thanks for the call. We'll see how it plays out. Chris in Rice Lake, Wisconsin. Hey, Chris, thanks for listening to Civic Media. What's on your mind today?
2: Hey, thanks for taking my call. I want to touch on a caller, what he mentioned. I think it was Tuesday. He mentioned that he worked in public school for a year or two, and he talked about how they break the kids up into different classes, mm-hmm. and not necessarily based on ability, but social, you know, type of classes. And here in Northwest Wisconsin, I can attest to what I've seen, and in our personal situation, my daughter is, you know, I wouldn't necessarily say gifted, but she's now ranked at 96th percentile in the nation for reading, and she was originally placed in the, you know, the gifted or the upper the class, I guess,
1: yeah,
2: you could
1: AP
2: say
1: AP classes, the
2: and
1: AP
2: a month.
1: Classes.
2: Yeah, so a month or two into the school year, she was taken out of that and put into the intermediate, which she hasn't been challenged at all. Mm. Here about 2 weeks ago, I meet with the principal and the reading specialist to get an explanation of why she was taken out of it, and she hasn't been challenged this year. And they really didn't take it serious at all. And seeing that, you know, she qualified for it and the principal was under the assumption she was in that makes me wonder why she was taken out of it, and it makes complete sense. And in going to the same school myself, graduating in 2002, kind of understanding what you're talking about Reagan taking civics out of the public education system, when I graduated, we were required to have a 1 year of civics in high school.
1: Oh, that's good.
2: In order to graduate, prerequisite.
1: Yeah, that's a good
2: now
1: thing.
2: They do not require that.
1: Oh,
2: however,
1: really?
2: In the last 2 weeks, in talking to my daughter, you know, in asking about how school's going and, you know, getting a little bit more in depth, you know, I help educate her. She's in third grade and she's very inquisitive. And she, I was explaining to her the separation of church and state. And she says, well, they play Christian music in school. Now, this is a public school, elementary school. And I said, well, wait a minute. I said, is it so everybody can hear it or just a teacher, like in their area? No, so everybody can hear it. I said, well, I don't know about that. That's kind of probably crossing the line of church and state. And I explained it to her. And here her 9-year-old little mind, she goes to school and she Googles it on the computer. And she says, Dad, you were right. And I said, see? So that goes to show what is happening in our public school system. Right. And that caller on Tuesday, he mentioned that. And I

0: says that's exactly what's happening to my kid. Why? Because I am a known Democrat.
1: Yeah. You think they're picking on your daughter because of your politics?
0: Oh, absolutely.
1: Wow.
0: Absolutely. Some of the other teachers have asked questions, personal questions, because we own a fair amount of property here in the county. And who's your family? How are you related to this person? Right. And stuff like that. My son, you know.
1: That's strange. What would you think of a company that took its most high performing division and basically gutted it? I mean, you'd think that the management and leadership of that company is nuts. And yet, that's what's happening with the, you know, in 1957, I think it was, Sputnik went up, and I was in first or second grade, and Eisenhower went nuts. And he funded a nationwide program for gifted kids, and I got brought into that. And for the next 5 years, I was in this gifted program. And it saved my life. I mean, by the time I graduated from elementary school, I was functioning at a high school level in pretty much every topic. And, it saved my life. It transformed my life. And then, you know, when Reagan came in, all those programs for gifted kids that were federally funded just wiped them out. They're gone.
0: Sure. My theory, I guess you could say, is that it's almost as if it's weaponization of education.
1: Yeah.
0: Because the school board is all Republican. Some are quite far right. And so is the teachers. And if they say, hey, we know that this is a child of a known Democrat, we'll put her in intermediate so she's not challenged, so she won't be able to
1: I sure hope
0: flourish.
1: That's not the case. Because if that is the case, Chris, you've got the basis for a lawsuit. Chris, I'm out of time. I'm sorry. I got to run. But, wow. 47 minutes past the hour. I'll be back with more of your calls in just a minute. Stay with us.
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1: Defending America from the weapons of mass deception, the GOP keeps mobilizing. I'll be back with your calls in just a minute.

0: And welcome back, Ken in Lafayette, Colorado. Hey, Ken, what's on your mind today?
1: Well, hi, Tom.
0: Hey.
1: Thanks for taking my call. Hey, question regarding Pam Bondi.
0: Mm-hmm.
1: So, considering she was fired, you know, supposedly, why hasn't she been arrested or prosecuted or somebody on state charges or something hasn't happened to her, you know, I mean, besides she's been subpoenaed to appear,
0: right,
1: you know, to ask questions. I mean, literally, I don't know. I don't understand that.
0: Two bits of Pam Bondi news. One, she's been diagnosed with thyroid cancer and apparently has been successfully treated for it, which might account for why she didn't get a new job, which brings us to number two, which was just announced this morning, and that is that she does have a new job. Trump put her on an advisory committee. I think it's an advisory committee on AI. And, of course, that gets her another government paycheck, and that also keeps her close to—I mean, she knows where the dirt is, right? She's been through the Epstein files. She knows where the bodies are buried. She knows the crimes Trump committed. She has seen the testimony from women who said under oath and told the FBI under oath that as they were 13, 14, 15 years old, Donald Trump raped them. And so I think that he's trying to pull her back in. There's no way that this Justice Department is ever going to prosecute her. And it's going to be real interesting to see what happens with her testimony today, if any of it leaks out.
1: Yeah, and I hadn't heard that she'd been rehired. So that was my thought, is if she's just out there.
0: No, it's brand new. It's brand new. It just came out this morning.
1: Well, doggone
0: it. Yeah, I'm with you. I mean, this is a woman who has covered up, who refused to follow the law, who for 8 years as the Attorney General of Florida completely ignored Donald Trump and Jeffrey Epstein as they were committing crimes down in Florida. Trump was running his little modeling agency and his spa and feeding girls to Epstein. And I mean, it's nuts. Ken, I got to move along, but thank you for the call. Spot on. Edward in Tukwila, Washington. Hey, Edward, what's up?
2: Hello, I'm here. You mentioned the $250 bill. The one aspect of that, presidents could be on our money. But there's another item that $100 bills are the maximum that are allowed by law. Well, of course, that law might change.
0: Mm-hmm.
2: But making a $250 bill is like another indicator of inflation, for one thing.
0: Yeah. Well, I remember when they did away with the $1,000 bills, and that was like maybe 15, 20 years ago, maybe even a little longer, because at one point I had one. And they also had $10,000 bills. They did away with those much earlier.
2: For normal circulation, of course.
0: That's correct. And I think that, I don't think that that was an act of Congress. I think that was policy dictated by the executive branch via the Treasury. But I may well be wrong, Edward. Are you certain that that there's a legal limit?
2: $100 maximum allowed by law. As of today, I suppose.
0: Yeah.
2: But last time I called some 3 months ago, I mentioned fraud, the elements of fraud.
0: Mm-hmm.
2: And the main issue in fraud is deception.
0: Yeah.
2: For some kind of gain.
0: Right.
2: Of a material fact. And so Donald Trump uses the word scam. Well, that's the deception he's pulling on us.
0: You're right. Yeah, I know. He's been Donald Trump's big lies have no boundaries, basically. Yeah, very well said, Edward. Edward, I got to run, but thank you for the call. Spot on. 51 minutes past the hour, 9 minutes before. I'll be right back with you in just 1 minute. Stay with us.

0: Hey, thanks so much for sharing our program and for reaching out to our stations and sponsors and letting them know that you're listening. It really means a lot to us. A lot of people wonder, where did this whole right-wing movement to basically gut our freedoms and end DEI and all this other, where did this all begin? It all started back in 1951 with a book called The Conservative Mind, From Burke to Eliot by Russell Kirk. And he argued that if the middle class ever got too big, you'd see young people and women and racial minorities all get up on their hind feet and start protesting and basically screwing up America. And in the 50s, you know, even Republicans thought he was nuts. But then the 60s happened and all those protests. And suddenly Republicans thought, yeah, he's right. We've got to destroy the middle class or at least cut it back. And that was Reagan's mandate when he came into office in 1981. There's a whole article about this. You can read all the details. It's titled The GOP's 60-Year Conspiracy to Kill Our Democracy. None dare call it treason, but I will. Over at HartmanReport.com. Check it out. 53 minutes past the hour. Welcome back. Picking up your calls here. Tom in Celebration, Florida. Hey, Tom, what's up?
1: Hey, Tom. I'm kind of piggybacking on some of your earlier calls because I've been watching, growing up as a kid, I've been watching the Republican Party attack everything that we gained back in the 60s and 70s.
0: Right. Actually, starting in the 30s, they're trying to take apart the New Deal, which, you know, began with Social Security, unemployment insurance, minimum wage, those kind of things.
1: Yeah. And why are we allowing the Republican Party, you know, to dumb down the population so it's easier to control them?
0: Because about half of white people hate black people. Because about half of white people hate black people more than they care about their own benefits, frankly. I mean, this is the study that we talked about day before yesterday, I think it was, on this program. This amazing new psychological study that was done where they took a couple of thousand people, you know, just average American voters, white, all white, and half of them, they said, you know, what's your position on these pieces of legislation, these bills that will help average people, you know, expand Medicare, expand Social Security, food stamps, you know, stuff like that. And universally, they were in favor of them. The other half of the group, they said, how do you feel about black people getting all the benefits that white people are getting? And just kind of set it up as a racial frame and then ask them the exact same question. And suddenly all these white people were opposed to these pieces of legislation because some of those benefits went to black people. That's why, you know, in 1965, we got the voting, 64, 65, we got the Voting Rights Act, and the Civil Rights Act. And that was when the Democratic Party abandoned racism and the Republican Party picked up racism. And since that election of 1964, that was the last election where a Democrat got the majority of the white vote in America. Every election since then, the majority of the white vote has gone to Republicans. Why? Because it's the Republicans who are running the Willie Horton ad. It's the Republicans who are screaming about trans people. It's the Republicans who are talking about, you know, brown-skinned immigrants, you know, being murderers and rapists. The Republicans are playing the race card, the bigotry card, the misogyny card, the homophobia card, and that hate, that fear and hate overwhelms people's ability to even think about their own best interests. People, you know, people are constantly saying, why do Americans vote against their own best interests? Because they're hating on black people and queer people, basically, and women.
1: And the Bible has done a perfect job, you know, weaponizing, you know, their people's spirituality, and then on top of all the racism that we have going on, is like we're getting into just black and white, you know, good and bad, you know, good versus evil.
0: It's my tribe versus your tribe, basically, and the majority of America is in the straight white person tribe. And Republicans are saying this is our tribe, you know. So, you know, be afraid of the other tribe rather than saying our tribe is Americans. We're all in this together, like Jack Kennedy said.
1: Yeah, and that's why, you know, I've said it many times. I'm here in Orlando, and I want to run for office, and I know there are people, you know, who know people, you know, in the politics, you know, come and find me.
0: Well, show up at your local Democratic Party meeting. That's where you begin. Show up at your local Democratic Party meeting. They typically meet every month, and you know, you meet good people. Tom, I got to run, but thanks for the call. On the other side of this break, Jeremy Lent is going to drop by. He's got a book out, Eco-Civilization. My old buddy David Corton turned me on to this, and it's remarkable. We'll have a conversation with him. It may be an extended one. Stick around.
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3: While the production of my lowdown commentaries is high-tech, I confess that I'm antiquated. I still write each piece in longhand, applying my ballpoint to paper. This has caused bewildered glances from some who see me scribbling away in local coffee shops and bars. Recently, one fellow sidled up and whispered, "Watch out. If they see you doing this, they'll haul you off to the Smithsonian." But we handwriters might not be as obsolete as the key tappers assume. A fast-spreading grassroots movement is calling for schools to re-emphasize the value of writing and printing by hand instead of being wholly dependent on machines. Already, 24 states, as varied as Mississippi and California, now require public schools to teach cursive writing in 3rd through 5th grades. This squares with new understanding of how brains absorb information. While keyboards are faster, the slower, more tactile act of handwriting creates longer-lasting comprehension of letters and better retention of the thoughts they convey. Neuroscientists find that rote keystrokes on a computer require little mental engagement, while physically drawing out words and ideas takes coordination of multiple areas of the brain to focus memory, eyes, and fingers on creating a written product. Just writing this piece conjured up a fond remembrance of my early childhood, sitting on the floor of our home learning to draw the ABCs, both print and cursive, on those line practice pads. It was both an artistic exercise and the development of a foundational tool for a life of learning. This is Jim Hightower saying, yes, computer literacy is an indispensable element of today's childhood curriculum, but so is the richer development of human thinking through putting pen to paper. So let's do both.

0: Trump launches a revenge hunt against E. Jean Carroll. Trump eyes a Cuba strike, illegal currency portrait, prediction market grift. Plattner leads Collins, and Fox's Kudlow calls Mamdani a Stalinist. Good morning. This is the Commonwealth Report, news for the public, not the powerful. You can follow us at commonwealthreport.news. Is Donald Trump about to drag us into another messy killing spree war? Senior Trump officials have been gaming out military action against Cuba, and they're saying the quiet part out loud. Axios reported the Southern Command ran a recent tabletop exercise as the White House tightens sanctions meant to crash Havana's government. One official said, everything's on the table, but no invasion is planned. Another bragged the regime doesn't have the time, but that they do. They're betting blackouts, food shortages, and rising summer heat will spark the kind of unrest they can exploit. And just like the protests that swept the island in 2021. Secretary of State Marco Rubio is leading the squeeze, signing off on sanctions that target Cuba's military-linked business empire. And one advisor admitted the obvious, quote, this could get messy. He said, when unelected officials war game regime change over coffee, that's not strategy. That's how empires stumble into disaster. Why is Trump trying to put his own face on our money? Two Trump appointees are pressuring the Bureau of Engraving and Printing to break federal law and slap Trump's portrait on a brand new $250 bill. The Washington Post reported the Treasurer Brandon Beach handed staff mock-ups with Trump face front and center. The problem is no living person has ever appeared on American currency since 1866. It's flat out illegal. When the Bureau's director, a 24-year Army veteran, told them so, they shoved her aside. In her farewell email, she wrote that it was, quote, not my choice. They've already started printing $100 bills with Trump's signature, a first in American history. This is what authoritarian vanity looks like. Kings put their faces on coins. Presidents aren't supposed to. Is America going to allow convicted Trump to hunt E. Jean Carroll down, his victim? This one should make your blood boil. The Justice Department has launched a criminal investigation into E. Jean Carroll, the 82-year-old writer who two juries found Trump sexually abused and defamed. They awarded her more than $88 million. Now Trump's own DOJ is going after her for supposed perjury, claiming she lied about who paid her legal bills. Think about that. A man found liable for sexual abuse is using the federal government to hunt down his victim. This is a revenge hunt, plain and simple, weaponizing prosecutors to punish a woman who told the truth. Even Acting Attorney General Todd Blanche, Trump's former criminal defense lawyer, had to recuse himself. When the loser of a lawsuit can criminalize the winner, the rule of law is dead. Can a Maine oyster farmer take down Susan Collins? Here's some good news for working people. Progressive Graham Plattner has opened up a 9-point lead over Republican Senator Susan Collins, 51-42%. And get this, that's after a pro-Collins super PAC dumped millions into negative ads against him. The University of New Hampshire poll shows the attacks just aren't sticking. Plattner, an oyster farmer and veteran backed by Bernie Sanders, has become the clear Democratic favorite. The same poll shows progressive Troy Jackson surging in a tie for first place in the governor's race. Both ran on the cost of living and taking on the billionaires. When a working class populace beats back millions in dark money, it proves something. People still have power if they use it. Grift dressed up as policy? Trump is rigging the rules so his family cashed in. Donald Trump went on his Nazi-infested social media site this week and declared it critically important that federal regulators keep states from policing prediction markets. These are the betting platforms where people gamble on wars, elections, and disasters. Why does Trump care so much? Because his son Donald Trump Jr. advises Polymarket and Kalshi and sank millions into the industry through his venture firm. Trump's own media company launched a prediction market product too. Senator Chris Murphy nailed it. Trump and his family are making tons of money, he said. Six accounts made $1 million betting on the Iran strikes before they happened. That's insider trading dressed up as a casino. The president is rigging the rules from the Oval Office so his own family cashes in. That's not governing. That's grift dressed up as policy. Fox News and Larry Kudlow need to go back to school. Larry Kudlow went on Fox Business and called New York Mayor Zoran Mamdani a stupid kid and a throwback to Stalin. Stalin? The man who murdered millions? And what did Mamdani actually do? He proposed building 200,000 rent-stabilized apartments to help people afford to live in their own city. That's not a gulag. Larry, that's housing. Somebody needs to send Kudlow and Fox News back to school for a lesson on democracy. Americans want affordability, and Mamdani is doing exactly what voters elected him to do. Unlike Kudlow, who doesn't seem to care whether working families can pay the rent. When building homes gets you compared to a mass murderer, you know whose side the pundits are on, and it isn't yours. And that's the way it is today, Thursday, May 28th, 2026. I'm Tom Hartman. My daily writings, where I take on the big picture issues of our day, at HartmanReport.com.
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0: Hey, welcome to the third hour of our program. On the line with us is the founder and host of the Deep Transformation Network, Jeremy Lent. This is an online global community where members explore pathways toward a life-affirming future on a regenerated Earth. He's written extensively about that vision, about the specifics of an ecological civilization, and is a founding member of Eco-Civilization Coalition. ECOCIV.org is the website. And most consequentially, he has a new book that'll be out shortly called Eco-Civilization, Making a World that Works for All. Jeremy, welcome to the program.
2: Hey, well, I'm very glad to be here, Tom. Thank you.
0: Thank you for joining us. So, eco-civilization, let's define terms here.
2: Well, yeah, quite simply, it's the vision of a civilization built on a fundamentally different basis than the one that we're experiencing right now. Really one that would set the conditions for all beings to thrive on a regenerating Earth. Like, it's an idea that most people would say, well, of course we need a system like that, but it's fundamentally different from the one that you chronicle so well every day is the one we're living in right now.
0: So, and by the way, Sean just noted to me that your book came out 2 days ago, so it is available now. Our civilization is built on, you know, thousands of years of religious and cultural norms that have been established throughout time by warlord kings and theocrats, by and large. And then the reaction to that, of course, this relatively recent experiment in democracy, which is more grounded in regulated capitalism as the foundation. In other words, the principal thing that drives our society feel free to challenge this, but it seems to be, you know, how do we make profit? How do we make a living? How do we produce goods and services that everybody wants? How do we shift that being the central focus of a civilization away from that and toward being, as apparently, you know, many native societies have done successfully over hundreds of thousands of years, instead shift that to how do we all live together in harmony with each other and with nature?
2: Yeah, so that's essentially the key question I explore in the book. And it starts from really the basis of what you just described, that, you know, there's so many people around with good intentions trying to, like, sort of fix the system, saying, you know, it's got a problem here, it's flawed there. But one of the key messages of the book is, just like you were saying, the system isn't broken. The system is doing exactly what it was intended to do. It was built on extraction, exploitation, and what's called the wealth pump. And like you said, it's been for thousands of years like that, but the last 500 years of the limited liability corporation, of capitalism, and then the deep history of colonialism is really the system we live in right now. And so what we need is to actually transform it to really setting the incentives to incent the kind of collaborative behavior that humans actually evolved to want to to want to enjoy. That's how we lived for 95% of our lives as nomadic hunter-gatherers. And the key message coming out of this book is this is not some utopia, like, oh, wouldn't it be nice if this happened some distant future or whatever. And there are groups right now that are actually creating what you can think of them as islands of coherence, these prefiguring that eco-civilization future right now all around us. One example that some of you viewers probably know well is we think the corporations are the only way to enable the kind of sophisticated flows from digging metals out of the earth to processing them, to turning them into consumer goods. And you got an example like in the Basque Country in Spain, like Mondragon Cooperative, an 80,000-person huge worker-owned co-op with whole different companies engaged in sophisticated operational stuff, manufacturing, healthcare, all this kind of stuff. Basically a conglomerate, but not one owned by shareholders, but owned by the actual people doing the work.
0: Yeah, Louise and I traveled to Mondragon, Spain, and I wrote a book, Rebooting the American Dream, in the last chapter, or no, it wasn't that book. It was, I forget the title of the book, but anyway, the last chapter was all about Mondragon. We met with the CEO. He earns four times what his janitors earn. And there's, the housing in town is, much of it is owned by the company. The company is still producing goods and services. In fact, the major thing that the factory that we toured was making washing machines. This is still an industrialized civilization. They're still producing fossil, they're still using fossil fuels and producing CO2. And I mean, it's a much better, the whole co-op idea seems like a nice alternative to capitalism. But is that enough to shift an entire civilization away from?
2: No.
0: Okay.
2: It's definitely not enough, but it's one of the, and that, by the way, is another kind of message of this book. Like, if we think of all the way our entire civilization works right now is this complex interweaving of all kinds of complex stuff, whether it's money issuance or the way corporations are structured or law or governance, all these things tie together to make this system stable as it has been, even though it's now unraveling. And so what this book shows is that things like the cooperatives or about 8, 10, 15 other examples, by themselves, they wouldn't work because within this current system, they would be overwhelmed and end up having to subsume what they're trying to do within that. But you can look at these as almost like a different threads of a weave, which if you wove them together, you'd have an absolutely different alternative kind of system. But you don't have to give up on industrialized economy. You don't have to give up on technology, but you can find ways to actually harmonize it with the living earth. And it does involve some significant shifts. For example, you'd have to impose some kind of sense of what's called limitarianism, of a cap on wealth of the centibillionaires and the centimillionaires and all those people who've accumulated so many trillions of wealth that as long as they are sucking all that up, you're never going to be able to allow people, ordinary people, to live a decent material life of sufficiency. And so those are some of the drastic changes that are required for this kind of different kind of future.
0: So let's walk through this. The book I wrote that included Mondragon is called Threshold, The Crisis of Western Civilization. Mm-hmm. And your book, which is out now, is called Eco-Civilization, Making a World That Works for All. So if we wanted to create more Mondragons, we sort of are already doing that here in the United States. We've got B corporations, beneficiary corporations. We've got some states that allow these sorts of things. That incentive is there, that opportunity is there, and there's a few very small number of companies that actually do this. My publishing company, Barrett Kohler, is a B corporation. This is how you change laws to allow for positive, productive behavior like this. Mm-hmm. What's the next step in American society? And is this at a state or federal level? What are the next two or three pieces of legislation that you think should be enacted that might recalibrate the way that we're interacting with our world?
2: Yeah, I hear you. Well, One way to think about it, and I kind of use this concept really throughout the book, is this notion of backcasting. Like, first off, let's figure out what would be that world that works for all. And once we see that, then look at how far we are, obviously, from there right now. But then what are the steps to take us? So to take your example, like for the B Corps. So those are a great idea, but as long as they're voluntary, that's never going to happen, right? Because, you know, even if you have a well-meaning CEO, somebody in the corporate suite who wants to do good, they themselves are bound by optimizing for their shareholder returns. And if they actually try to do good, like sort of like Pullman did, for example, with Unilever or whatever, the system ends up throwing them out because they're trying to not just maximize at the expense of everything else. But so this kind of backcasting idea says, what would it look like if, for example, for big corporations, there was a triple bottom line, right, people, planet, and profit, requirement in order for them to just maintain their charter? And those charters, just like you've described in many of your books in past term, which I found so edifying myself, those charters used to be temporary charters that could only be issued if it was for the public good. We need to simply go back to those original rules about corporate charters that we did have until the 19th century. So imagine if these big corporations had to get their charters renewed every 5 years. And it wasn't like a bunch of regulators who were just part of the revolving door and became executives 2 years later who'd made those determinations, but panels chosen by sortition of ordinary people, actually the people affected by the company, people who live in the areas where their plants are, the workers, the people who buy their products, and they're the ones who determine, did this company actually meet these triple bottom lines? If not, either they lose their charter or they maybe have to pay in equity fines, which basically would dilute the equity to ordinary people. All of a sudden, the stock analysts, rather than just looking at how much profit that company is going to be earning in the next 5 to 10 years, we'll start looking at, are they doing good? Are they really doing what they need to do to prevent the pollution for their mines? If not, that might be a real issue on the stock price. So suddenly you change the DNA of the corporation. Now, that's not going to happen next year, not going to happen 5, 10 years from now. But it does show the pathway to that.
3: I think it could happen in 5 or 10 years. But well, Jeremy, can you stick around a little bit longer here?
4: Yeah.
3: I've got to take a break here. It'll just be a few seconds. We'll be right back with Jeremy Lent. He's the founder and host of the Deep Transformation Network. He's got a new book out, Eco-Civilization, Making a World That Works for All. And EcoCiv, ECOCIV.org is the website. I have all that right, Jeremy?
2: Perfect.
3: Okay,
2: thank you.
3: Great. We'll be right back with Jeremy Lent. Stay tuned.
1: This is the Tom Hartman Program.
3: EcoCiv.org is the website. The book, Eco-Civilization, Making a World That Works for All. We'll be right back with Jeremy Lent.

0: And welcome back. So Jeremy, Mondragon came about because Spain, changed their laws in a way that allowed it, if I'm remembering correctly.
1: Mm-hmm.
0: And the B corporations in the United States, the few that exist, have come about because of these changes. You're suggesting making these more or less mandatory. Are there any American or frankly, anywhere in the industrialized world, political movements, politicians, or political parties that are embracing these kinds of ideas?
2: Well, this particular one of corporations requiring that triple bottom line, that's more of a reach compared to what people feel are doable now. You see, in Europe, there are some movements talking with the EU about putting some of these regulations in place. We've seen, like, Elizabeth Warren just a few years ago talk about first steps toward that. Mm-hmm. But I think what's important, and in the book, there's a model of change that's called the Three Horizons model, where the third horizon is like this totally transformed society, like this eco-civilization. Mm-hmm. The first horizon is like what happens tomorrow or what we're pushing for. And second horizon is kind of a disruptive shift that doesn't get us to the third horizon, but really begins to really change things. So this is an example of how we can think about that as an example. So really, the people like Bernie, people like Mamdani, people who are really pushing, not getting scared by actually asking for radical stuff. This is like first horizon moving to second horizon. But I think a lot of what we need to put back into our daily politics is thinking big. I think one of the reasons why so many people have ended up actually voting for these extremist authoritarians, both in the U.S. and elsewhere, is because they know in their gut the system isn't working and hasn't been working. And they look at, like, parties like the mainstream Democrats or other similar kind of sort of quote-unquote progressive parties in Europe and elsewhere, and they realize that they're just in hock to those big corporations themselves, and they don't believe it. And then somebody comes along and says, knock the whole thing down. And in their gut, they go, yeah, even if it's a lie, as you point out only too well. What I feel we need to do is actually instill into the thinking of Bernie and Mamdani and all these people who are actually trying to push out, like, a sense that there is a different moral foundation to be calling for. Like, another example, if we move from corporations, is this notion of universal basic income. So this is this idea, like, right now, people, we might be saying, you know, the uber wealthy are paying not enough taxes, they need to pay more taxes. A few really far-sighted people are saying we actually need some kind of wealth tax rather than just income tax. Good stuff, good, like, first horizon kind of steps. But when you look at the amount of wealth that's in the world right now, 99% of that has been created not by some entrepreneur who ends up being a centibillionaire or whatever, like a Mark Zuckerberg, but it's created by the accumulation of human knowledge and understanding over millennia, centuries, and the last few decades, all the high-tech stuff. That belongs to everybody. Now, imagine if we instituted a universal basic income, basically changed the whole relationship between capital and labor, saying that basically enough income should be paid to every person to satisfy their basic needs, not as some kind of welfare, but as their shared common dividend of the wealth that's available to all of us.
0: I want to dig into that. I've got to take another break here. This one will be 60 seconds long. You hear a promo on this side. I've got to read a commercial on the commercial side of the program. And we'll be back in just about a minute and a half. Jeremy Lent is with us. Stick around.

0: Don't let billionaires shape your understanding of the world. 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Human beings have a couple of unique characteristics. The first is that we can be very tender and loving and concerned and caring toward people we perceive as being our group, us. We can also be extraordinarily violent against people that we consider to be them, if we think of them or this other as a threat. Probably the classic example of this is Adolf Hitler convincing Germans that, you know, Jews were a threat to them and good Germans going along with the Holocaust. Well, this othering is built into our DNA. This is, you know, ancient stuff. And the Republican Party, since the time of Nixon, when he started, you know, picking up the white racist vote after Democrats laid it down in the 60s, the Republicans have been using this to try to other minorities in America as a political strategy. And this is really deadly stuff. There's a whole op-ed about it over at HartmanReport.com. Is othering human nature's deadliest instinct? Check it out. Welcome back. We're talking with Jeremy Lent. He's got a new book out, Eco-Civilization, Making a World That Works for All. And Jeremy, we've just, in our conversation just a moment ago, just briefly touched on universal basic income. The hit on universal basic income from the right, by and large, is that, you know, this is essentially communism, from each according to his needs, to each according to his needs, from each according to his abilities. And that didn't work, you know, in the Soviet Union. In fact, what it did was it created, the people who controlled the money that was going to everybody and who made the decisions about, you know, who got free housing and where and what jobs they got. Those people basically created a dictatorship. How do you get around that?
1: Yeah, thanks for asking that. It's a key question, and one that I basically start talking about right in the very beginning of this book. This is not a book that sort of goes along with this polarization between right and left and says, yeah, we're on the left, and maybe socialism, communism didn't work, but whatever, dot, dot, dot. It basically looks at both of those polarized systems as really part of a kind of dead 20th century battle. And they were both had problems with them because both of them ignored the sense of true human dignity. You know, one gave power to the corporations, which is what we're living in right now. The other gave power to basically a centralized state, which then inevitably got corrupted and turned into exactly what you're describing. What the kind of world that I paint in this eco-civilization book that so many people are working towards puts power down to local communities, gives power to the individual and the individual within community above all, and trusts that humans working collaboratively, when you set the right conditions there, actually do what is good for them as part of a bigger whole. So that is why it's very, very different from either of those two structures. So in the case of a universal basic income, for example, rather than give all that saying like everyone needs to be taxed, the state then needs to control that and then sort of give the money to people, you can create trusts that are actually answerable to the people rather than to the government. And it's the trust that maintains those kind of processes. So big government doesn't necessarily have, it has a role in this kind of future I lay out, but it's not like some role where government versus free markets is the only place to look at. Right. There's a great way of framing this that Kate Raworth writes about in Donut Economics, where she really looks at the economy as kind of four segments, where you have the government, you have markets, you have households, and you have the commons, which is basically people working together that might be outside the monetary economy. Right. So something like a universal basic income puts power back.
0: It seems like we've largely abandoned the commons. Jeremy Lent is the author. The book is Eco-Civilization, Making a World That Works for All. The website, EcoCiv. ecociv.org. Jeremy, thanks for dropping by today. It's been a fascinating conversation.
1: Yeah, it's been great to talk with you. Thank you, Tom.
0: I wish you the very best for the book.
1: Thank you. 27
0: minutes past the hour. I'll be back with more of the news of the day and your calls in just a moment.
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0: Defending America from the weapons of mass deception. I'll be right back with your calls.

0: Trump launches a revenge hunt against E. Jean Carroll. Trump eyes a Cuba strike, illegal currency portrait, prediction market grift. Plattner leads Collins, and Fox's Kudlow calls Mamdani a Stalinist. Good morning. This is the Commonwealth Report, news for the public, not the powerful. You can follow us at commonwealthreport.news. Is Donald Trump about to drag us into another messy killing spree war? Senior Trump officials have been gaming out military action against Cuba, and they're saying the quiet part out loud. Axios reported the Southern Command ran a recent tabletop exercise as the White House tightens sanctions meant to crash Havana's government. One official said, everything's on the table, but no invasion is planned. Another bragged the regime doesn't have the time, but that they do. They're betting blackouts, food shortages, and rising summer heat will spark the kind of unrest they can exploit. And just like the protests that swept the island in 2021, Secretary of State Marco Rubio is leading the squeeze, signing off on sanctions that target Cuba's military-linked business empire. And one advisor admitted the obvious, quote, this could get messy. He said, when unelected officials war game regime change over coffee, that's not strategy. That's how empires stumble into disaster. Why is Trump trying to put his own face on our money? Two Trump appointees are pressuring the Bureau of Engraving and Printing to break federal law and slap Trump's portrait on a brand new $250 bill. The Washington Post reported the Treasurer Brandon Beach handed staff mock-ups with Trump face front and center. The problem is no living person has ever appeared on American currency since 1866. It's flat-out illegal. When the Bureau's director, a 24-year Army veteran, told them so, they shoved her aside. In her farewell email, she wrote that it was, quote, not my choice. They've already started printing $100 bills with Trump's signature, a first in American history. This is what authoritarian vanity looks like. Kings put their faces on coins. Presidents aren't supposed to. Is America going to allow convicted Trump to hunt E. Jean Carroll down, his victim? This one should make your blood boil. The Justice Department has launched a criminal investigation into E. Jean Carroll, the 82-year-old writer who two juries found Trump sexually abused and defamed. They awarded her more than $88 million. Now Trump's own DOJ is going after her for supposed perjury, claiming she lied about who paid her legal bills. Think about that. A man found liable for sexual abuse is using the federal government to hunt down his victim. This is a revenge hunt, plain and simple, weaponizing prosecutors to punish a woman who told the truth. Even Acting Attorney General Todd Blanche, Trump's former criminal defense lawyer, had to recuse himself. When the loser of a lawsuit can criminalize the winner, the rule of law is dead. Can a Maine oyster farmer take down Susan Collins? Here's some good news for working people. Progressive Graham Plattner has opened up a 9-point lead over Republican Senator Susan Collins, 51-42%. And get this, that's after a pro-Collins super PAC dumped millions into negative ads against him. The University of New Hampshire poll shows the attacks just aren't sticking. Plattner, an oyster farmer and veteran backed by Bernie Sanders, has become the clear Democratic favorite. The same poll shows progressive Troy Jackson surging in a tie for first place in the governor's race. Both ran on the cost of living and taking on the billionaires. When a working class populace beats back millions in dark money, it proves something. People still have power if they use it. Grift dressed up as policy? Trump is rigging the rules so his family cashed in. Donald Trump went on his Nazi-infested social media site this week and declared it critically important that federal regulators keep states from policing prediction markets. These are the betting platforms where people gamble on wars, elections, and disasters. Why does Trump care so much? Because his son Donald Trump Jr. advises Polymarket and Kalshi and sank millions into the industry through his venture firm. Trump's own media company launched a prediction market, Product 2. Senator Chris Murphy nailed it. Trump and his family are making tons of money, he said. Six accounts made $1 million betting on the Iran strikes before they happened. That's insider trading dressed up as a casino. The president is rigging the rules from the Oval Office so his own family cashes in. That's not governing. That's grift dressed up as policy. Fox News and Larry Kudlow need to go back to school. Larry Kudlow went on Fox Business and called New York Mayor Zoran Mamdani a stupid kid and a throwback to Stalin. Stalin? The man who murdered millions? And what did Mamdani actually do? He proposed building 200,000 rent-stabilized apartments to help people afford to live in their own city. That's not a gulag. Larry, that's housing. Somebody needs to send Kudlow and Fox News back to school for a lesson on democracy. Americans want affordability, and Mamdani is doing exactly what voters elected him to do. Unlike Kudlow, who doesn't seem to care whether working families can pay the rent. When building homes gets you compared to a mass murderer, you know whose side the pundits are on, and it isn't yours. And that's the way it is today, Thursday, May 28th, 2026. I'm Tom Hartman. My daily writings, where I take on the big picture issues of our day, at HartmanReport.com. Change starts with you. You can be calling your Democratic or Republican representatives to let them know what you think by calling 202-224-3121. It's the Capitol switchboard. It'll get you right through to them. It's the great revenge. Trump's Orwellian America is taking shape. The key to it was this insane executive order titled Ending the Weaponization of the Federal Government. And basically what it does is it sets up the weaponization of the federal government. It proclaims that the Biden administration was, you know, using the Justice Department to go after Trump people and Republicans and it does it in a way that basically rationalizes they're doing the same thing. This is a absolute danger to our republic, this executive order and Trump's assertions around it. And you can read all about it. There's a whole op-ed about it titled The Great Revenge, Trump's Orwellian America Takes Shape, over at HartmanReport.com. Get ready for the investigations, the arrests, and the show trials. HartmanReport.com. Check it out. Welcome back. 35 minutes past the hour. Picking up your calls here. Charles in Miami. Hey, Charles, what's up?
1: Hey, how you doing? Hello?
0: Good. I'm fine, Charles. What's on your mind today?
1: Hey, listen, you were just talking about, basically how did we get from the middle class from the 50s and the 60s into this Reaganomics where you're still in half of the middle class. But we had this conversation before. And I had told you, I think part of the lure was, of course, Robin Leach and the lifestyles of the rich and famous.
0: Yeah. Yeah. It's changing our expectations.
1: I was like, what, 10 years old? Mm-hmm. Exactly. But I know we've had this conversation before as well, too. And I'll tell you, to me, it all stems from the signing of the civil rights legislation that you had. Democrats, Dixiecrats, who moved over from the party after Kennedy was assassinated and after the bill was passed and they all became Republicans. And they vowed, I'm pretty sure they vowed that they would never have an integrated society where black people could work where they work at. Black people could send their children to the schools they go to. Black people could work and shop at the same grocery stores that they go to, live in and go to the same malls and shop that they go to. So right. Basically, what they've done, and to me, they've gutted. This is exactly from that time till now. This is where we are. We have an arsonist that they've given this power to. They were so offended by a black man becoming president that everyone is in danger right now. You're going to lose your 401k. You're probably going to lose your Social Security. They are dismantling because basically after Martin Luther King, there was a new world order. Mm-hmm. And there was no, and we desegregated it. And to me, every time we talk about charter schools, that we talk about homeschooling, that brings me back to the pre-50s before Kennedy took over. You had the Brown versus Board, but they never enforced it until Kennedy did, and I think that's why he got murdered. I mean, I look at all the old footage from Nellis Airport, and I saw that so many people greeted him, and then I saw also, because I'm a big PBS junkie, I saw also all of these people that was opposed to him that had these Confederate flags, and they were telling him to go back to where he came from.
0: Look,
1: this place is just built on one thing. It's built on racism.
0: Yep.
1: They don't have slavery right now, but they're paying the slavery wages. And I think until we can come together and get rid of money in politics, and we can get some serious-minded people that want to uplift the middle class, the working people, and we can organize, that's the only way that we're going to start getting better wages. And if we get better wages, then, of course, the people are probably going to be more invested in this government. But to me, the Democratic Party is not doing us a favor because even all the people that vote Democrat, I mean, to me, like, there's no skin in the game. I'm a black person from an inner city. And I lived in it all my life. This is my family. This is my community. But I've never had a Democratic Party tell me that you should be proud because you're an American. This is your government, too. I've never heard it. Even when we was prosperous with Bill Clinton. And Bill turned this whole thing around where he actually balanced the budget. He had people working on great jobs, like just like Biden. Biden had people working on great jobs. You can go from job to job under Biden.
0: Yep.
1: The only thing to me that's popping up this economy is Biden's infrastructure. I've traveled many parts of this country. And one thing I see that's constant is this actual road building that's giving people work.
0: Yeah, and now Trump is killing all his stuff off.
1: The local economy.
0: No, I get it. I completely get it, Charles.
1: Economy afloat, but,
0: yeah, and then you get a Democratic president who does all these things. You've covered a lot of territory here in that rant. It was brilliant. But you get a Democratic president who covers all this stuff, and then you get a Republican president who comes in and undoes it. It's like Reagan started deconstructing the New Deal, and then Bush, and then now Trump. And, it's a tough one. Charles, and the Democratic Party has a lot to answer for. The corporations don't want to pay their workers decent. It's a tough one. Charles, and the Democratic Party has a lot to answer for. The corporate

0: Hello. I just wanted to say that it's my first time hearing you guys because I was traveling from Washington down to Oregon, and also there's a station in which you would be kindred spirits with. They're called KABU. They do the same thing that you're doing.
1: Oh,
0: right
1: yeah.
0: Now.
1: I've been on KABU a number of times. It's a great station.
0: Yeah, and so when I found you guys just by accident because you're on the same frequency when I was traveling down through California, I was like, wow.
1: Yeah.
0: Okay.
1: Well,
0: so
1: here in Portland, KABU has a competitor in the nonprofit space. It's called X-Ray FM, and we're also on the FM dial here in Portland. They carry our program, all 3 hours of our program, live. So you can catch us here
0: to say,
1: in Portland.
0: You guys are awesome because here's the thing. There's an old expression. All evil needs to win is for good men to do nothing.
1: Yeah.
0: Yep. So if you don't speak out against what's going on, well, how do you expect it to change?
1: Oh, I agree. Voltaire was right. You're absolutely right there, Jeff.
0: I just know a few things, and I just wanted to express my beliefs that, yes, the fact is Trump is out of control, and he's trying to turn this into a dictatorship. It's already been proven. Yeah. He's been trying to do it.
1: He brags about it.
0: War criminal.
1: Yeah, yeah, he is. He's a war criminal. He's a rapist. He's a con man, a convicted con man, you know, a professional grifter. And it's just astonishing. And he's deteriorating right in front of our eyes and losing self-control and falling asleep and making and doing weird stuff like starting a war with Iran, you know, against all advice. And it's
0: I loved when he invited the basketball team over and all he did was serve them McDonald's. I'm like, you've got the White House. You serve them McDonald's. I love McDonald's. Don't get me wrong. I love their fries and Big Mac. Don't get me wrong.
1: But yeah.
0: You served the McDonald's?
1: I know.
0: Really?
1: I know. He has no sense of propriety.
0: And then he wanted to launch a nuclear weapon against a hurricane?
1: Yeah.
0: I know.
1: The guy's got some serious problems. Jeff, I got to move along, but thank you for your call and your contribution to the program, and I hope when you get back to the Northwest, you can tune us in on X-Ray FM. But thanks for listening to KPFK there in Los Angeles for right now. Keenan in Milwaukee, Wisconsin. Hey, Keenan, what's on your mind today?
2: Hey, how's it going, man? Thank you so much for having me.
1: Sure.
2: What's on my mind? I guess I wanted to talk about a little bit. Just generally, I'm having a tough time deciding who to, resist or hate more. I should say between, you know, MAGA and Republicans, who are they're basically a death cult at this point. If you're still on board, but also, you know, for the last 10 years, I've had such frustration since 2016 and how the DNC, you know, how they did Bernie. I'm just increasingly frustrated with Democrats and seeing, you know, it seems like every election has been the most important election. We just need to get Democrats in power. Yet 10 years later, it's worse than it ever has been. And I seeing how they're, you know, refusing people like Platner, even Mamdani, you know, couldn't get Cory
1: but
2: Booker's,
1: Platner's going to be the next senator from Maine, and Mamdani is the mayor of New York City. So good stuff can happen, Keenan.
2: And
1: I could just share two quick thoughts, and then, you know, I'll let you rant a little more if you want. But number one, hate is a corrosive and poisonous emotion. Instead, let's look at hope. Let's look at the things we can do. And which leads to number two, which is if you're dissatisfied with the Democratic Party, let me encourage you to show up for the Democratic Party in Milwaukee, Wisconsin, where you live. Go to the meetings. Volunteer to be a precinct committee person. Those are the people who write the platform. Those are the people who decide who will be the candidates who are running in the primaries. They have incredible power over the party. And good people like you and me need to be taking over our local Democratic parties rather than standing on the outside throwing stones and complaining.
2: No, absolutely. No, I do agree. I think that hate is more of a corrosive statement there. There is a lot of anger I have, but I totally agree with. I have been focusing more on local politics. You know, I am very involved in DSA a little more, Democratic Socialists of America more than the Democrat Party. But it's hard to decide where to put, you know, where to put your resources and your
1: find a group of people you feel simpatico with and do everything you can to help them. I'm a little wary of the DSA now that their new leader is saying that he wants to compete in all the states like the Greens, states that don't have fusion voting. New York has fusion voting, so you can be both DSA and Democrat. That's

0: not the case in Wisconsin, so I'd be very careful. But Keenan, thanks for the call. I got to run. I'm sorry.
1: We're listening to Tom Hartman. 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
0: 45 minutes past the hour. Picking up your calls here. We'll be right back.

0: And welcome back, Michael in Gainesville, Florida. Hey, Michael, what's on your mind today?
1: Yes, hi. Thank you for having me on. You said something earlier, and my fingers were dialing you before I even really put it all together. But you said, to all according to needs, and from each according to his abilities.
0: Yeah, and, that's, you know, Marx 101, Karl Marx 101.
1: Okay, well, you know, we're now facing a time in humankind's history where I think we can deliver on that. Now, previously, I think there were a lot of things that would have kept that from happening, and obviously we have history to look to answer what those things might be. But in the future, we've got algorithms, and we can write those algorithms to create a smart money based along the lines of a universal basic income, but also a universal unlimited wealth level. Basically, if you're the party of abundance, which I think it can be a worldwide abundance, you know, we have unlimited material wealth. It's an unlimited universe in space, in material, and in energy. We can build solar satellites, and you say, oh, well, that involves mining the moon. We actually have studies where you can have continuous filaments in coils moving all the way up into space and carry up to 20% of a load on top of that to build anything you want and use materials and do it all very efficiently, 80% conversion of energy into getting material up there. But anyway, the point is we have that in us for the greater good. And, you know, if you've heard of Dr. Sapolsky at Stanford, he talks about sociality being a balance between self versus group interest. And once we have smart money where it ties in to your personal AI. So if you have a particularly brilliant thought and that AI has to refer to that thought every time it deals with hundreds of thousands of people, it's going to give you a small little, like, yeah, benefit. It's going to say, I'm going to give you a little bit extra.
0: Here's the challenge that those of us who are essentially utopians face. And it's the challenge that happened when Marx's philosophy got implemented in the Soviet Union, for example. And that is the question, who decides? It's always the big question. So if a government is going to take all the wealth and parcel it out, who decides who that money goes to? Is it a Donald Trump family? Okay, who decides what the algorithm is, how the algorithm is constructed? Right now you've got algorithms. Well, right now you've got algorithms running social media. You've got algorithms running search engines. You got algorithms running your AI. And they're all biased towards billionaires and right-wing ideology.
1: You yourself said earlier you trust in the common good of humankind. That common good will come out in that algorithm.
0: Why hasn't it so far?
1: I trust in that. Well, to some degree, it has. We're here able to have this discussion. I mean, it's not perfect.
0: Well, we're having this conversation in a forum that is a fraction of the size of the right-wingosphere. Of, you know, Fox News has a third of Americans. I only have 6 million people who listen to this program. You know, I mean, the power of money is just so overwhelming that. This is why the founders said, let's break it all down to the local level. Everything Jefferson wrote about how everything should start with the wards, the most local political level possible. All power should come from the bottom up.
1: Explosive creativity was what the founders pushed and were and what we are. And you're the exemplary of this show.
0: Yeah, well, hopefully we can do that. Michael, I'm out of time, but thank you for the call. And thanks for watching us on YouTube. Which has its own algorithms, by the way. 49 minutes, 10 minutes before the hour. We'll be right back.

0: Hey, thanks so much for sharing our program and for reaching out to our stations and sponsors and letting them know that you're listening. It really means a lot to us. Welcome back. 10 minutes before the hour. Picking up your calls here, Kendall in Sioux Falls, South Dakota. Hey, Kendall, what's up?
1: Yeah, the only real answer to almost every problem is less people. So you want to save the environment? There's too many people. We're using too many resources. So the answer to that is a whole lot less people, like 98%, 99% less people. When the AI takes over, there's going to be nothing for us to do. How long do you think they're going to pay universal basic income? That isn't going to last very long. The answer to that is less people, maybe no people at all. I've heard some tech bros talking about a post-human world where a select few download their existence into a computer and there's no actual people left on the planet. That's the future.
0: Yeah. Yeah. You know, you mean fewer people, not less people, but you know, I get your point.
1: No, I mean no people. There's tech guys
0: talking
1: about
0: that's definitely
1: about
0: less people. Yeah, or less human flesh. In a Malthusian context, I don't disagree with you, Kendall. People are, you know, hysterical about, oh, geez, the population is declining. What are we going to do? What are we going to do? And, oh, we need more immigrants to replace, et cetera, et cetera. And I think that, you know, if you've got a relatively fixed amount of wealth and you've got a declining population, what that means is everybody gets a little wealthier. You know,
1: The only answer to every one of your problems is less or no people.
0: Yeah, or fewer people, yeah.
1: You want to save the environment? You need
0: Well, and that's
1: people.
0: Happening right now, Kendall. I realize there are parts of the world that are still growing rapidly, and it's problematic, but most of your developed countries are in negative population growth right now. Kendall, thanks for the call. Ray in Woodstock, New York. Hey, Ray, what's up?
2: Hey, Tom, how are you?
0: I'm great, but I'll get better.
2: From 104.1 on the FM dial. Yeah, I wanted to run this by you and see what your idea is. You know, we have all these holidays in America. We have President's Day. We have the 4th of July. We have Veterans Day, Memorial Day. Why is it possible that we could have Election Day be a federal holiday? How would you go about doing that? Could you put it on the back of the ballot?
0: Yeah.
2: And can we get rid of the Electoral College so that my vote matters when I stand
0: Yeah,
2: in
0: well,
2: line?
0: That's a whole separate issue. But, yeah, making Election Day a federal holiday is a fine idea, and I'm all in favor of it. A much easier solution is what we've been doing for over 20 years now here in Oregon, with no problems, no fraud, no glitches, and that is universal mail-in voting. Everybody gets a ballot in the mail. Everybody mails it in. It works just fine. The only glitch is when Republicans show up at the counting and start challenging people's signatures, which they love to do. But, you know, I think there's even ways around that. So, Ray, I'm with you. It's a great suggestion. Thank you. Rick in Ogden, Utah. Hey, Rick, what's on your mind today?
3: Let me tell you, Tom, I just want to let you know and your viewers that all these Republican senators and governors and congressmen who are jumping ship from Trump saying, you know, because all the people are going against Trump, don't trust him. I mean, you know, they had their chance when they was more empowered to impeach that son of a gun, but yet they didn't do it. But now the people are going against Trump and they're jumping ship.
0: Yeah.
3: I just want you to let your people know and post it in your newsletters that don't trust them. They didn't have the guts and the balls to impeach him when they had the chance. Don't trust him now.
0: Yeah, I'm with you, Rick. Anybody who was or is an elected Republican, I have a huge level of skepticism about, because this is a party that is corrupt to its core and has been since the Nixon era. It left behind the integrity of Dwight Eisenhower long ago. Spot on. Rick, thank you. Jeffrey in Birmingham, Alabama. Hey, Jeffrey, what's on your mind today?
4: Hey, Tom. Love the show, man.
0: Thanks.
4: Hey, so every day I wake up and I hear that, Trump has record low approval rates. But then I look and see what happened with the idiot, Paxton. Paxton beat Cornyn Tuesday, and then I see the Matt Van Epps guy went up in Tennessee, and then there was another race, too. Ed beat Massey. So do you have any faith at all that Democrats will sweep in November?
0: I am, and Jeffrey, if you can get your mouth close to the microphone, it'll sound a lot better. It sounds to us like you're talking to us from the bathroom. But I'm worried, frankly. I think that there's a lot of false enthusiasm floating around. And the thing that worries me is that the billionaires haven't weighed in yet. You know, if Elon Musk and 150 other billionaire families hadn't put over $2 billion into the last election behind Trump and other right-wing Republicans, we would not have Trump in the White House. We wouldn't have a Republican House or a Republican Senate. You know, when Clarence Thomas became the deciding vote in Citizens United after taking millions of dollars in gifts, you know, bribes, essentially, from a right-wing billionaire, Harlan Crow, he corrupted our system. He just opened the door to this massive corruption. And these same billionaires are going to come in this fall, and they're going to just overwhelm us with advertising, online advertising, and of course, Zuckerberg is going to tweak the algorithm on Facebook, and Musk has already tweaked the algorithm on X, and so people are getting, you know, all the right-wing view, and you know, everything is going to be billionaire-friendly and screw the Democrats. So I'm very worried. I'm hopeful.
4: Hey, one last thing, I'll let you go. Please pray for Alabama, because we're about to elect Tommy Tuberville as governor.
0: God. Yeah, I'm with you. Jeffrey, you're in my prayers. Jeffrey, thanks for the call. And thank you for being with us today. We'll be back tomorrow, same time, same place. In the meantime, don't forget, democracy is not a spectator sport. It requires all of us, and that includes you. So get out there, get active, tag, you're it. Have a great afternoon. Be good to yourself and the folks around you. Stay safe, eat your veggies, get your exercise. Let's get ready. We've got a big fall coming. I'll catch up with you tomorrow.

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1: While the production of my lowdown commentaries is high-tech, I confess that I'm antiquated. I still write each piece in longhand, applying my ballpoint to paper. This has caused bewildered glances from some who see me scribbling away in local coffee shops and bars. Recently, one fellow sidled up and whispered, "Watch out! If they see you doing this, they'll haul you off to the Smithsonian." But we handwriters might not be as obsolete as the key tappers assume. A fast-spreading grassroots movement is calling for schools to re-emphasize the value of writing and printing by hand instead of being wholly dependent on machines. Already, 24 states, as varied as Mississippi and California, now require public schools to teach cursive writing in 3rd through 5th grades. This squares with new understanding of how brains absorb information. While keyboards are faster, the slower, more tactile act of handwriting creates longer-lasting comprehension of letters and better retention of the thoughts they convey. Neuroscientists find that rote keystrokes on a computer require little mental engagement, while physically drawing out words and ideas takes coordination of multiple areas of the brain to focus memory, eyes, and fingers on creating a written product. Just writing this piece conjured up a fond remembrance of my early childhood, sitting on the floor of our home learning to draw the ABCs, both print and cursive, on those line practice pads. It was both an artistic exercise and the development of a foundational tool for a life of learning. This is Jim Hightower saying, yes, computer literacy is an indispensable element of today's childhood curriculum, but so is the richer development of human thinking through putting pen to paper. So let's do both.
2: To News Hour from the BBC World Service. Hello, I'm James Menendez. Reports in the US suggest Washington and Tehran are close to agreeing an extension of their ceasefire.
3: It is a multifaceted agreement, and nothing is going to be on the table until we see the Strait of Hormuz open.
2: And will any deal include Lebanon, where there's been a sharp escalation in Israel's war with Hezbollah? Also today, a senior official from the WHO tells us he's optimistic about containing the Ebola outbreak.
4: And we're fairly confident that in the next couple of days, a week max, we will be on top of this situation and do what we really know how to do.
2: We'll hear from the province at the centre of the outbreak, where many people aren't taking even basic precautions. Plus, the dark side of Kenya's manosphere and why Paul McCartney can't stop writing songs. All that and more after the news.
5: BBC News with Sue Montgomery. Israel is maintaining its attacks on what it says are Hezbollah targets in Lebanon, even as reports emerge from Washington that an extension of the wider ceasefire with Iran is close. The IDF targeted the commander of an Iranian missile unit in southern Beirut on Thursday, its first strike in the Lebanese capital in 3 weeks. John Sudworth is there.
6: I went down to the site of that airstrike a couple of hours ago, clear evidence of it, rubble strewn across a courtyard and then the building that's been hit, this apartment block, some of the windows and walls blown out, holes in the side of it and blackened buildings from the fire that looks like it had been burning there for some time. Israel claims that this was a targeted strike. We are told that it was targeting the head of a missile division for a militant group allied to Hezbollah. We've no way of confirming that.
5: US officials say Washington and Tehran have agreed the framework of a deal that would extend their ceasefire for 60 days. It's awaiting approval from President Trump, who, sources say, wants time to consider a deal that will ease restrictions on shipping in the Strait of Hormuz. Sarah Smith has the latest from Washington.
7: It's important to stress this is not a peace deal. This is a proposed agreement that would extend the current ceasefire for 60 days and provide a framework for negotiations on reaching some kind of final deal. And it comes as there has been some renewed fighting between the US and Iran that's threatened the increasingly fragile current ceasefire. US officials have confirmed the proposal is that the Strait of Hormuz would be reopened for international shipping, which would take us back to where we were before President Trump launched this war, and Iran will commit not to pursue a nuclear weapon, which was also the case before the war began at the end of February. The big issue of what to do with Iran's stocks of highly enriched uranium and its future nuclear program will need to be negotiated during the 60-day window.
5: Israel's Prime Minister Benjamin Netanyahu says he has ordered the military to further increase its occupation of the Gaza Strip, contradicting the terms of the ceasefire deal. Speaking at an Israeli settlement in the occupied West Bank, Mr. Netanyahu said the IDF would take control of 70% of Gaza, up from 53% at the time of the ceasefire last October. The Israeli ambassador to the United Nations says it's breaking off all contact with the UN Secretary-General, Antonio Guterres, for the rest of his term in office. Danny Danon said he was furious at reports that Israel was being placed on a list of countries accused of using sexual violence in conflict zones. There have been multiple reports of Israeli abuse of Palestinians during the conflict in Gaza. World News from the BBC. Survivors of a fire at a girls' boarding school in Centra, Kenya, say delays in breaking down a locked dormitory door slowed their escape. At least 16 children died in the blaze on Thursday morning. Seven injured students have been airlifted to Nairobi for further treatment. The Colombian authorities say clashes between factions of dissidents of the disbanded FARC group have killed more than 50 people. The mayor of the department of Guaviare said there were fears the casualties might include children. Here's Ana Pizarro.
8: Colombian media say the clashes involved two armed groups known by the names of their leaders, Mordisco and Calarca. They happen in a rural and remote area, 400 kilometers south of the capital, Bogota, where armed groups run drug trafficking and illegal mining. The mayor of Guaviare said he was also very concerned about the safety of local farmers. The confrontation is a security challenge for the government.

0: This is Fresh Air. I'm Terry Gross. Our guest today is actor Rose Byrne. Known for both drama and comedy, she's now one of the few actresses to be nominated for an Oscar and a Tony in the same year. She's currently on Broadway in the revival of the Noel Coward play Fallen Angels. She spoke with Fresh Air's Anne-Marie Baldonado.
1: When Rose Byrne appeared on American TV in 2007 in the show Damages, it was clear she was a dramatic force. Playing opposite Glenn Close, she was nominated for 2 Emmys and 2 Golden Globe Awards. Then she starred in a series of comedies, Get 'Em to the Greek, Bridesmaids, and Neighbors, and it became apparent that she's also one of our most gifted comedic actors. Her work in the last year alone shows that she's so good at playing complex characters in any genre. She stars opposite Seth Rogen in the Apple TV comedy Platonic, and she received an Oscar nomination for her raw performance in the film If I Had Legs, I'd Kick You. Now Rose Byrne is on Broadway in the play Fallen Angels. It's a revival of the 1925 Noel Coward play, a farce about 2 wealthy women, married, English, who go a bit crazy when they hear that the man they had both been involved with before they were married is coming to town. Both Byrne and her co-star, Kelly O'Hara, have been nominated for Tonys for Best Actress in a Play. Rose Byrne, welcome to Fresh Air.
2: Hi, thanks so much.
1: Now, this play is from the 1920s. It was scandalous back then because it was about 2 women talking about having affairs with the same man before they were married. Had you known this play or had you performed Noel Coward before? And I'll say that Coward is a British playwright known for writing sophisticated, witty comedies about the upper class, you know, funny with a lot going on underneath.
2: I wasn't familiar with the play. Scott Ellis, who's the artistic director of the Roundabout Theatre, brought it to me and Kelly O'Hara for a benefit reading for the Roundabout. So that's how I discovered the play. Obviously, I was familiar with Noel Coward. I'd seen productions of his more popular plays, I guess, that are done sort of very frequently. Like I'd seen Private Lives, I'd seen Hay Fever. Like I've seen productions of his other plays. But Fallen Angels was, no, I didn't know it. It's a lesser done play. So it was a really interesting discovery.
1: I want to play a scene from the play. Here you and your co-star, Kelly O'Hara, are discussing your ex-lover, Maurice, who's French, who you haven't seen in years. You're both excited about the possibility of him visiting. Kelly O'Hara speaks first.
3: I say, wouldn't it be too wonderful if he arrived suddenly now?
4: Oh, I should check.
3: You're sure you left a thoroughly clear message at your flat in case he went there first?
4: Of course.
3: We're bound to get a frightful shock when we do see him.
4: Oh, I don't see why.
3: Well, he's bound to have gotten bald or gone fat or something.
4: No, he won't have changed at all. He wouldn't come if he had, because he's far too conceited.
3: No, not conceited, a little vain, perhaps, naturally.
4: With those eyes, who can blame him?
3: Oh, and those hands.
4: And those teeth.
3: Oh, and those legs. Oh,
1: That's a scene from the play Fallen Angels. Rose Byrne, you're Australian. You live in the U.S. now. Can you talk about your accent in this play? I would think it's some of this dialogue is fun to say, and some of the words, like the syllables, get drawn out, like the way you say eyes, blame, even teeth in this clip.
2: I mean, yeah, it is the language he uses, sort of linguistic gymnastics and the extraordinary vocabulary of Noel Coward is a delight. Yeah, we work with Kate Wilson, who's the head of voice at Juilliard, and I've been working with her now for nearly 10 years. And she's extraordinary because she's just like consonants, consonants, consonants. You got to hit the consonants, stick the landing. Like it's all the language that sort of is everything in a way. It is this brilliant sort of use of language that he had at the age of 25, I believe, when he wrote this play. It's all in the delivery and the kind of the pacing of it, and the just staying very lightly on all of the language. It's a real tightrope. Yeah, I never tire of sitting backstage and I'm constantly rediscovering the words that, and he peppers throughout, like the word callous is throughout, which I just love. It's so delicious and just brilliant. And bitterly is used a lot. It was a bitter time, bitterly, and it's just these brilliant words that he uses that I've started to use in my day-to-day as I walk around in my life now.
1: You're doing everything bitterly now.
2: Exactly. It was a bitter time, I say in the morning to my children, and they're like, what?
1: Well, it's interesting you said that thing about consonants, but in that clip we just heard too, it's like the vowels too. It's like what happens to the vowels in an upper crusty British accent, maybe.
2: Yeah. And also, you know, the lover, his name is Maurice, which is a wonderful name because it's like Maurice. You know, it's just like hidden truths in there and a hidden kind of subtext that is that we just dig and mine for every night. And vulgarity, words like that. It's just brilliant. It's so fun.
1: For a lot of the show, you and your co-star Kelly O'Hara are playing drunk, both of your
2: characters. Like an hour.
1: getting
2: drunk.
1: Yes, slowly but surely you're getting drunk over the course of the evening. And so much of the comedy comes from that. How do you prepare to act drunk and how do you actually do it?
2: It's interesting. Well, his writing is so brilliant with the drunkenness. Like his, you know, the switching of words and the slow decline and the volume. It's very specific in the stage directions. My character gets louder continually throughout this sequence of them drinking, which is very funny and very true about drunk people. They often get louder and louder and louder, and that's what happens to Jane. And then it's referred to in the third act that she was much worse than Julia, and she really is. She sort of unravels, and then there's a violence that comes out in the character too that is very dark and can also happen. I've seen with people when they get too inebriated, sometimes it can really, you know, it can be not reveal the best part of them.
1: Yeah, there's a lot of physical comedy in this play. It reminded me actually of kind of Lucy and Ethel and I Love Lucy as far as the physicality of it. Or maybe you're both Lucy over the top.
2: It's such an honor. I mean, that, you know, that we stand on the shoulders of those women, and like Carol Burnett, like they're just on a pedestal. Kristen Wiig, you know, the physical comedy of those performances. Julia Louis-Dreyfus, I mean, John Cleese, these are the people I put on pedestals. Maya Rudolph, you know, are just brilliant physical comedians. So we've definitely pushed that side of things, which has been very fun.
1: How does performing in a Broadway show, 8 shows a week, how does it compare to shooting a movie? You know, even like something so kind of adrenaline pumped as your last film, If I Had Legs, I'd Kick You. I was just wondering how it feels differently, those different kinds of performance.
2: No, it's a great question. It's something I'm sort of wrestling with because it's kind of a little bit hard to describe in any erudite fashion, but it feels we are trying to reach the back row, you know, so it's a physically, it's just bigger. It is a bigger experience, and then to perform in a bigger arena like that and to still remain truthful in that sense of, like, you know, I felt like I was screaming when I first got up because we're not wearing mics either. There's mics on the stage, but we get up there and I'm like, what? You know, hello, Jane, you know, starting to yell. I'm like, how do I translate that in a way that still feels authentic? But the theatricality of that, leaning into that too. So it's been a learning curve again to do that. But I had long wanted to do a true comedic piece on stage. Like, it's been one of my dreams. So this has been extraordinary to have this experience.
1: I also like that you do some hair acting in this play. Like, at one point, your hair shows how drunk you are and, like, what may have happened to you over the course of the evening because your hair is really big. And it actually reminded me of your hair acting in the movie Spy from 2015.
2: Thank you. Which I'm glad you threaded that needle, Anne-Marie. I appreciate that.
1: There are so many fun things, like your hair, what you do with a napkin, and you and your co-star, Kelly O'Hara, are constantly re-pouring yourself champagne. Yeah. So there's there's champagne all over. So it's just interesting, all the different kind of props that you use.
2: Yeah, and that's listening to that clip. The main thing about that clip is timing when I drink and when I eat, because you're constantly drinking and I'm constantly eating throughout that sequence, which is fine, but it did take a minute through the previews to really figure out how to time that technically so it's funny, you know, to get the breath on the beats for the comedy, and also to establish how much they're drinking, you know. So it's that was, again, sort of a technical, physical feat to figure that out.
1: Do you eat the same things every, like, are you ingesting the same amount
2: of
1: water?
2: That was also a process
1: food?
2: Of, like, figuring out, what could be an oyster, what can we eat that is, you know, described in the play of what they're eating, and then figure, so that was also a process of figuring out all of that stuff, and but also really fun. I mean, it's so fun and delicious.
1: Well, what are you eating? You're not eating oysters?
2: So the oysters is a jello. Ooh. It's a yellow, like a lemon-flavoured jello, which is actually good. It's like very bland. And then there's one chicken sausage that we, you know, kind of nibble on. And then these like weird sort of like potato things with the steak. And then we have like donut holes when we eat. It's supposed to be profiteroles.
1: Yes. Yeah, you eat a lot of those profiteroles throughout.
2: I'm eating a lot of them, and they've sort of become, again, a source of some of the comedy, like playing with the food and all that kind of stuff.
1: Well, let's take a short break here and then we'll talk some more. My guest is Golden Globe winning actor Rose Byrne. Her films include If I Had Legs, I'd Kick You, Bridesmaids, and Neighbors. Her TV series include Platonic, Physical, and Damages. She's currently on Broadway in the revival of the play Fallen Angels. She received a Tony nomination for her performance. More after a break. This is Fresh Air.

0: This is Fresh Air. I'm Anne-Marie Baldonado, back with actor Rose Byrne. She's one of the few actresses to be nominated for both a Tony and Oscar in the same year. She received the Tony nomination for her role in the play Fallen Angels, and she received the Oscar nomination for her role in the film If I Had Legs, I'd Kick You. Now, I want to ask about the film, If I Had Legs, I'd Kick You. And I have to say, I feel a little bad about asking you about it because you talked about it for so long. It premiered in Sundance back in January of 2025. And, you know, it seems like you've been talking about it. It came out late last year, and then you were nominated for the Oscar earlier this year. And it's such a great film, and you're so great in it, but it's kind of relentless, and I wondered if speaking about it was also relentless.
1: It was an extraordinary experience for me, honestly. That Mary Bronstein wrote this incendiary screenplay, and I just did not want to mess it up, and it was such a creative opportunity, and her and I have just we hit it off and had this a real experience, you know, one of those experiences in life that sort of creatively has kind of changed me.
0: How would you describe the film and your character, Linda?
1: I've loved speaking to other people about the film because it really is, it sort of defies generalization or description because it's sort of like a fever dream in a way. It has gallows humor in there. It's also obviously extremely, there's horror kind of tropes in the film too. I think Mary Bronstein really kind of broke the mold with the tone of the film in many ways. And she really sort of plays with the edge of consciousness, I think, in many ways, and tapped into sort of like the monster within and the fear of being a parent and the horror of being a parent and some of the joy too. But obviously she's in a really extraordinarily difficult situation, this woman. But I still can't believe the film kind of got as far as it did, just because it was, you know, it's a small independent film, so it was just extraordinary.
0: Yes, the film is written and directed by Mary Bronstein, and it's based on some of her own experiences. Her daughter had become ill when she was younger, and she had that similar experience about trying to get her well and feeling trapped or the weight while doing it. And I read that you both did a lot to prepare for the role, that the two of you would meet after dropping off your kids at school and just talk about the script, about motherhood. Did any of the stories that you shared make it into the movie?
1: Yeah, we were really lucky. We had a period of really like 5 or 6 weeks where I would go to her apartment and we just started from page one and just went through every single, you know, comma and syllable and dialogue and everything, just carving through and sharing stories. And as to your point, yeah, Mary Bronstein has shared that too. It was based on a, you know, something she went through with her own child. And obviously she didn't behave like my character does in the film, but the fears behind that and what went into it. And she shared her journals from that time. And I shared my own personal experience of being a parent and how that feels and struggles. And it was really an incredible period we had there. So then when we got to set, obviously it was a short shoot. It was only 25 or 6 days or something. We sort of had every conversation so we could really leap off and play the scene and discover stuff. And as an actress, I can't make any sort of decision until the other actor's in front of me and I'm, you know, responding to their, to what's happening. So I'm so grateful we had that period.
0: Mary Bronstein has said that, you know, she wanted to capture that visceral feeling of, you know, desperation, that mental state when you feel everything is falling apart because all these things. She has a child who's ill, and then there are all these other things that are happening too. And as these things feel like they're falling apart, you feel like it's your fault. Like it's this state of where you're so stressed that all these problems become equal. Then that felt real to me. And I was wondering how you and Mary Bronstein wanted to convey that, and if you've ever had that kind of feeling before yourself.
1: What Linda's going through of having a seriously critically ill child, you know, knock on wood, most parents won't have to go through that, you know, 99% of it. Isn't it a very extraordinarily specific illness that she has too? But I was sort of obsessed with like, what happened before this? Like what led to this moment of who was she before? Like what, you know, because very little information is given. And I was like, I wanted to like discover this sort of, because she's got such a sort of streak of distrust of authority. You know, she's very defiant and like prickly. And why? Like, where did that come? So that was sort of our boring like actor homework that, you know, I was really interested in as a point of entry for the story. And Mary was, she's come from an acting background. She went to NYU as, to train as an actress. So she loves character and the details of that. So that was something we sort of, we discussed a lot of and sort of, and just also tracking the downfall, because the trap would be she's hysterical from the start, you know, and how do we, you know, and sort of to track that sort of slow decline. And also the isolation the character has put upon herself because she does not want anyone reflecting back her choices, which are becoming increasingly unhinged and irresponsible. And so she just has her therapist, really. And he is telling her, you need to get a good night's sleep, don't smoke pot, you know, these basic things. And she's ignoring that. She just completely goes off the rails. She has no guardrails anymore. So that sort of sense of isolation that I've seen with people in my life, if they're in a situation they don't want commented on or they don't want to acknowledge, they slowly remove from your life because they can't have that reflected back.
0: I want to play a scene from the film, and Mary Bronstein, the writer-director, is actually in it. She plays the daughter's doctor, who's really hard on your character, Linda, in this scene. Here, the doctor is trying to talk to Linda about how treatment isn't working, and she doesn't think Linda is doing enough to help.
2: Mm. You've missed the last few weeks of family sessions.
3: Yeah. I told you what happened. Our entire ceiling fell down, and with all that chaos, and we're living out of the hotel.
2: So we need to schedule something as soon as possible to talk about her goals and the treatment process.
3: Yeah, okay, yeah. Duh. Yeah. Mm-hmm. Oh, you meant now. Okay, all right. Let me look at my schedule. I should probably do that.
2: I know that you already know this, but you can't start letting feelings of guilt and control about this illness and treatment affect you. It's no one's fault.
3: That's right. That's what I keep hearing.
2: Also, I really need you to start taking care of yourself.
3: Right.
2: You can...
3: Yes. No, put my oxygen mask on first. Mm-hmm. Mm-hmm.
2: I'm just gonna have to get blunt here. So... she needs to reach her weight goal in the next week. If she does that, then we can put tube removal and discharge dates on the books. But if she doesn't do that, I'm going to have to reassess the level of care, because obviously something is not working here, and this is what I need to talk to you about. When can we sit down properly?
3: Yeah, fine. September 7th.
2: It's September 15th.
3: September 20. I mean, September... September 20.
0: That's a scene from the film, If I Had Legs, I'd Kick You.
1: I think it's hilarious. I'm like, that's funny.
0: Well, you know, it's funny because, yes, there's a lot in the movie that's funny. But, you know, when you were nominated for the Golden Globe for Best Actress in a Musical or Comedy, people were like, that was supposed to be a comedy. It feels like horror to me.
1: It's not exactly. Yeah, no, totally. It's not Bridesmaids. No, it's a different sort of comedy, totally. But that scene's so funny hearing it, especially because Mary's so serious. And
0: yes.
1: She's my friend, and I'm like just dying because she's... And she also looks like she's 12 years old, Mary, and she's playing the doctor. But that's what happens. All of a sudden you get to a certain age and then there's all these younger people telling you what to do and you're like, oh, my God. And so that was really... She was so stern and kind of scary as that doctor.
0: Yes. Let's take a short break here and we'll talk some more. My guest is actor Rose Byrne. She's currently on Broadway in the revival of the play Fallen Angels. She just got nominated for Best Actor in a Play for the role. Her films and series include Damages, Bridesmaids, Neighbors, Insidious, Platonic, and If I Had Legs, I'd Kick You. More after a break. I'm Anne-Marie Baldonado, and this is Fresh Air.

0: This is Fresh Air. I'm Anne-Marie Baldonado, back with Golden Globe-winning actor Rose Byrne. Her films include Bridesmaids, Get 'Em to the Greek, and Neighbors. Her TV series include Platonic, Physical, and Damages. She's currently on Broadway in the revival of a Noel Coward play, Fallen Angels. She received a Tony nomination for her performance, and Fallen Angels received a nomination for Best Revival of a Play. When we left off, we were talking about her film, If I Had Legs, I'd Kick You. She was nominated for an Oscar for the role. She plays a woman who's unraveling, trying to care for her sick daughter and dealing with her house, her career, and maybe her marriage falling apart. The movie is about anxiety, parenting, and the pressure of trying to hold it together while feeling completely alone. Even though she maybe knows that it's not her fault, it's hard to not feel like it is, and it's hard to not feel judged. And I think that speaks to what can happen to parents, to moms, that, you know, you blame for yourself for things that are beyond your control, or you think people are judging you about your parental decisions, even when there's nothing you can really do. And I was wondering if you related to that feeling of guilt.
1: No, of course. I mean, it's like, it was fascinating to examine that and examine it in my own life. And also I spoke to parents of children with special needs and the whole spectrum of that, of, you know, how it had affected their life and their marriage and their self-esteem and the cost of that. And it is just heart-wrenching. And but what Linda, the hostility that Linda has is something that I had to discover that was very different from how I, Rose, would respond to something like that. And that was really fun to kind of figure that out and figure out where that hostility came from and why she has that for every, you know, anyone approaching her, to telling her what to do, whether it's the doctor or the therapist or her patient or anyone or her husband or even the child for that matter, and her resentment around that. And was very fun because it was far more interesting than something how I would have approached a situation, a crisis like that. And I think that was the key to me figuring out that aspect of the character.
0: Yeah, and I think something that the film does so well is convey that pressure of what it's like to be a caretaker, like the darkness of it. Because it feels relentless, like you never stop worrying. And, you know, there are these decisions that the director makes. For example, there's this constant beeping of the machine that happens through the film. And, you know, it's the machine that feeds the daughter through the feeding tube. And you can hear that throughout the movie, and that adds to the anxiety. And I think that's also what happens when you're a caregiver. Like, there's that constant beeping in the background.
1: Yeah, these noises get magnified. And actually, Mary Bronstein made those louder, just a bit, like the clock on the wall, the beeping of the machine, all those things were louder because they are in her point of view. And it is, as a parent, those things become overstimulating. It's relentless, and that's, she wanted to capture that claustrophobia.
0: Yeah.
1: And the sound design was really extraordinary in that sense too, really captured that.
0: One thing I should add is that we never fully know as viewers what kind of illness the daughter has, nor do we see the daughter's face through most of the movie.
1: Mm. Yes. Again, she sort of provides more questions than answers. and the conceit of not seeing the daughter, and Mary's spoken to this many times, but sort of a two-pronged thing in that, you know, I don't think Linda, my character, can see her daughter at this point. She's so drowning and beginning this sort of real descent into her crisis, her mental health crisis, that she can't even see this little, she's sort of lost her shape, which can happen with your family or, you know, when you're in and day in and day out, and you just, they lose their physical shape in front of you, your kids or your husband or wife or whomever. And I feel like we sort of, that's Linda's perspective. And also, for the audience to have that choice taken away, to not see the daughter, you're forced to reckon with the mother. Because as soon as you put a child on screen, your empathy, as it should, goes to the child. They're so vulnerable, and it's, you know, if immediately your concern will go to them. And so she takes that choice away from the viewer. So you're, you know, you're forced to be in the perspective of the mother.
0: What was it like making a film about motherhood and anxiety and then going home after work and then being a parent at home?
1: Well, kids are so in the moment and grounding and in the best way. They're not particularly interested in, you know, if you've had a hard day. But it's so wonderful because you immediately snap into your role as mum. The greatest role, the most challenging, the most fun. And so for me, it was, it's church and state. You sort of leave it at work. And I mean, obviously, there were days when I was more exhausted or tired or, you know, harder to let things go. But children are the great equalizer. As a parent, you know.
0: Let's take a short break here and we'll talk some more. My guest is actor Rose Byrne. She's currently on Broadway in the revival of the play Fallen Angels. She just got nominated for Best Actor in a Play for the role. Her films and series include Damages, Bridesmaids, Neighbors, Insidious, Platonic, and If I Had Legs, I'd Kick You. More after a break. This is Fresh Air.

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1: This is Fresh Air. I'm Anne-Marie Baldonado, back with actor Rose Byrne. This year, she's been nominated for a Tony for starring in the play Fallen Angels and for an Oscar for her role in the film If I Had Legs, I'd Kick You. Her films include Bridesmaids, Get 'Em to the Greek, and Neighbors. Her TV series include Damages, Physical, and Platonic. One of your early acting jobs was working on a soap opera, and you say that you got a lot of good training from that. What was the show like, and what was your part? If you were a kid, like what kind of role did you play?
2: It was called Echo Point, and I played Billy, whose setup of the show was who was her father. So it's an unknown. She didn't know. It was like the overarching storyline plot of the soap opera. And I was very young. I was 15, I think, when I got that part. So still, you know, I would be at school and then going there and then getting tutoring. And it was an incredible technical training. It's amazing what you learn. You just learn how to learn lines very regularly and quickly, because you're doing so much, you're filming so much, all that you're doing like 15 pages a day or something. You're like, it's intense. And the technicality, you just, it's brilliant how much you learn about the camera, all of the machinations of making a show or a film. So it's a brilliant training ground, I must say, for the technical aspect of acting.
1: Did Billy ever find out who her father was?
2: Well, I think what happened was that it was not a successful show. It's okay. It quickly was deemed was not going to be picked up for after 6 months. So they rushed the ending, and I did find out who my father was. I think they were hoping it would be season, 25 that I'd find out, but it was in fact season one. So I did. She did find out.
1: Oh, phew. Yes, thank God.
2: Yeah. I think they told me already. I think it was pretty obvious who it was. I'm pretty sure they told me as well. Yeah.
1: I want to ask about Bridesmaids, which came out in 2011. It came out 15 years ago this month. It was May 2011.
2: Wow.
1: Yeah.
2: Oh my God.
1: How did you get that role? It's crazy, right? 15?
2: That's wild. I had done Get 'Em to the Greek, and Judd had produced that, and he was producing Bridesmaids, yeah. So he had been working with Kristen Wiig and Annie Mumolo on the script for a while, I think. And I went in and I auditioned, yeah, with Kristen and Paul Feig, the wonderful, gorgeous director.
1: I want to play a scene from the film just to remind people. This film is about Annie, played by Kristen Wiig, her best friend Lillian, who was her friend since childhood, played by Maya Rudolph, is getting married. You play Helen, a new, very put together, wealthy friend of Maya Rudolph's character. And you've tried to step in as a new best friend, kind of taking over things like the shower, the bachelorette party, even the wedding itself, taking that from Kristen Wiig's character. This scene is near the end of the film. The bride, Maya Rudolph's character, has gone missing, and your character is trying to find her and get her back to the wedding. And she has asked Annie for help. You're both in the car driving.
3: I just don't know what could have possibly gone wrong. Everything was going smoothly. The dress looked fantastic. It had come in from Paris. Dougie was being great and very helpful. I had organized everything to the, last final detail. I don't know what's happened to her.
4: I don't know. You should know, right? You're her best friend. It's weird that you don't know. You guys are so close.
3: Annie, I want to apologize to you personally for all of the things that have gone down. I know that I hurt you and that I created a distance between you and Lillian, and I want to apologize.
4: You know what? I don't want to hear
3: everything that happened at the shower and with Las Vegas.
4: Okay, I don't want to hear anymore, honestly. I don't even want to talk to you.
3: Harry never really wants to talk to me either. He travels a lot, like all year. I'm basically just by myself.
5: I don't feel sorry for you.
3: You know, I really like that original dress you picked at the bridal store. I thought it was beautiful. You have really lovely taste.
5: Thanks, but that's a little too late for that.
3: And I know, I don't think that Brazilian food really gave us food poisoning.
5: No, it did.
3: I think people just ask me to their weddings because I'm
5: cut.
3: And I know, I don't think that Brazilian food really gave us food poisoning.
5: No, it did.
3: I

0: not really an ugly car.
1: Okay, maybe just leave it.
0: No.
1: Just leave it.
0: This is my makeup. I still look pretty good.
2: That's a scene from Bridesmaids. It's hard to remember that back when this movie came out, you know, there were articles in the press. People were still asking, can women be funny? Can they be raunchy? Can comedies starring women make money? What was it like making this film surrounded by so many female comedians?
3: It was so fun. Oh, my gosh. We had such a fun time. I mean, it was a great group of actresses. I was like, this is incredible. It's already extraordinary to have that many scenes with just women. I've had that once since then when I did Mrs. America, a show for FX about the second wave feminism, playing Gloria Steinem. But this was really, really special. And we had no idea that it would go on to become such a beloved movie. And it was, again, like an education in the brilliance of these comedic actresses and the performances and me trying to... I mean, but Helen's really the straight man in the film. But it changed my life in so many ways.
2: Helen gets off some good zingers, though.
3: Oh, she's thank you.
2: Even in that scene. Did you learn any specific techniques from these actors who were, you know, well-versed in improv?
3: I don't know. Yeah, that's so... I mean, what Wig does is so different from what Melissa does to Maya, to Wendy, to Ellie. They're all so brilliant in their different ways. And I don't know. Improv for me is still a little mercurial and a little like... kind of, sometimes I'll come up with something funny, but sometimes, often I don't. Like, it feels, for me, intuitively, I'm always, like, character-driven. Who's the character? How is the character? You know, what would they... Helen is so different from me. Like, that's such a different... So fun to play because it's completely opposite to myself in every kind of possible way. So that entitlement and the presentation and the all those sorts of fun things and what means something to that, to a person like that. The more character-driven I can make it, feels like the comedy can be more specific. But the improv stuff, I mean, it's just like a skill set that is still I marvel at when I'm working with someone like Seth Rogen. He's also the same, just naturally. They make it look effortless, but it's actually really incredibly hard.
2: Since we're talking about Seth Rogen, I want to play a scene from the first time I think you worked together on the movie Neighbors, which came out in 2014. You play a young married couple, you just had a baby, and you happen to be living next door to a frat house at a university, and it kind of escalates. You sort of have battles between each other. And here's a scene later in the movie. You're fighting with your neighbors, has sort of escalated and kind of gone too far, and the two of you are fighting.
4: We went too far now. This is dangerous.
5: Oh, we did not go too far. Now is when we get them back even more. Do you see what they did to me? We don't stop now.
4: So what's going to be next? They're going to break into the house?
5: No. No.
4: You need to grow up.
5: What?
4: Okay, our family is in danger.
5: I need to grow up.
4: Yes, you need to grow up. One of us has got to be the adult in this relationship.
5: You should take responsibility.
4: It's not only offensive, but it's stupid.
5: It's offensive that I'm saying that you should be smart?
4: Yes, it's offensive that I have to be the smart one all the time. I'm allowed to be just as irresponsible as you.
5: Well, that's how it works. I'm the dumb guy and you're the woman who's supposed to stop the dumb guy from doing dumb shit. Haven't you ever seen a Kevin James movie? We can't both be Kevin James. I'm Kevin James.
4: Well, I have a little bit of Kevin James in me.
5: Well, we can't both. Clearly, you're the one who knows better, so you should know better.
4: I know you know that I'm not like that, and I've never been like that.
5: Well, maybe you should be.
4: That's never been me, and just because I'm a mom doesn't mean that I'm going to change who I am.
5: Well, just because I'm a father, it doesn't mean I can stop doing mushrooms with teenagers.
4: Fine.
5: Fine.
4: Good.
5: Good then.
4: Okay, Kevin. I don't think we're a good team anymore.
5: Team's breaking up.
4: Yep. This worked before we had Stella, but...
5: Now it doesn't.
4: It doesn't work anymore.
5: Yeah, because someone refuses to grow up.
4: Fine. Okay.
5: Fine,
4: you go find your nagging wife that you want to find, and I'll go find a real man.
5: Fine.
4: Fine.
2: That's a scene from Neighbors. And, you know, this is pretty like raunchy, like funny, slapsticky kind of film. But one of the great things about it is this portrayal of a married couple, because it doesn't follow those tropes that you make fun of in this clip.
3: Yes, they really wanted to break those stereotypes of, like, in these typical sort of broad comedies, it is the nagging wife who's like, you can't have fun, you can't do this. So it's like this very, like, old tropes that are extremely boring. So we wanted to break those typical ideas and have, like, two wildly irresponsible people who are trying to be

0: try to like be parents and also party with the, you know, the ridiculous frat house next door. So it was really fun and an intentional thing that we were trying to address and do and be sort of conscious about it. You know, it was a really big bonding exercise for Seth and I, and it felt sort of fresh, which was nice.
1: Rose Byrne, congrats on the Tony nomination, and thank you so much for joining us.
0: Thank you, Emery. Thank you so much.
2: Rose Byrne spoke with Fresh Air producer Anne-Marie Baldonado. Byrne is starring in the Broadway revival of the Noel Coward play Fallen Angels. It will be live streamed on Broadway HD on June 5th. Its limited run ends on June 7th. After we take a short break, TV critic David Bianculli reflects on the end of The Late Show with Stephen Colbert. The final episode airs tonight. This is Fresh Air.

0: This is Fresh Air. The Late Show with David Letterman ran on CBS from 1993 until he retired in 2015. And after that, in the same Broadway space now known as the Ed Sullivan Theater, it became The Late Show with Stephen Colbert. Tonight, after 11 years at the helm, the show's second host steps down, but not of his own volition. And the franchise itself is ending, too. Those are decisions made by CBS and its corporate owner, Paramount. But our TV critic, David Bianculli, says Colbert is very much going out on his own terms.
1: Stephen Colbert has approached the last weeks of his show with what seems to be a mixture of defiance and celebration. He's defiant in that he's doing pretty much whatever he wants to. When he hosted David Letterman, the man who launched The Late Show, and who himself was famous for gleefully throwing watermelons and other projectiles from the roof of the Ed Sullivan Theater, Colbert joined Letterman on the rooftop. The two of them threw things, including Colbert's desk and guest chairs, off the roof. And then Colbert gave Letterman the last word. Letterman quoted the familiar send-off of one of CBS's respected news icons, Edward R. Murrow, but Letterman's last word added an expletive.
2: Well, Dave.
3: Yes, sir.
2: Hey, thanks so much for creating The Late Show 33 years ago. It's been a pleasure having you back to destroy some stuff.
3: The pleasure is all mine. I enjoyed destroying stuff. It's great, great fun. Thank you for everything you've done for our country.
2: Feelings mutual, Dave. Thank you. Anything you'd like to say to the audience before we go?
3: Well, not necessarily to the audience, but to the folks at CBS, in the words of the great Ed Murrow, good night and good luck,
1: It was a show of support and a sentiment and a phrase that caught on. Days later, on HBO's Last Week Tonight with John Oliver, Oliver used Letterman's phrase as the sign-off for his own show, after giving Colbert a quick plug. Oliver also showed up on Colbert's Late Show in solidarity, along with fellow late-night hosts Jimmy Kimmel, Jimmy Fallon, and Seth Meyers. The defiance was on display there, too, as Colbert asked his guests about late-night TV in general. Jimmy Kimmel, a survivor of his own politically electrified corporate battles, gave the best reply. Seth Meyers, seated next to Kimmel with an iPad, provided comic sound effects.
2: Late night is in a bit of a weird spot right now, spoiler alert, and people questioning its future. I've been asked this question more like three times over the last 10 months in various interviews. Like, they go like, make a case for late night. I'm like, what do you mean? And they go like, make a case for it. Like, why should it continue to exist? I'm like, people like it. I enjoy doing it. Why would you say that, a case for late night?
4: Well, I would say that I look at the figures, and the fact of the matter is more people are watching late night television now than, and I know everybody gets crazy, than when Johnny Carson, obviously Johnny Carson had a lot of people watching one show, but we have a lot of shows with like 30,000 people watching each one, right? And it adds up, and people watch us on YouTube now, and people have a lot of different options, and yet they keep coming to us. And I will tell you, when I got knocked off the air for a few days, people canceled Disney Plus. Why aren't you people canceling Paramount Plus? Because you didn't have it in the first place?
1: Stephen Colbert also showed defiance in planning his final shows. One program, presenting sketches and ideas that didn't make the air, pretty much was an inside joke aimed at his staffers, who were the only ones seated in that night's audience. It wasn't that entertaining to watch, but I suspect that may have been the point. Colbert made that show with and for the co-workers he loved so much, because he could. And on other shows, Colbert's musical guests and song selections were statements, too. He got Bernadette Peters and other Broadway musical stars to sing Putting It Together from Stephen Sondheim's Sunday in the Park with George, a song that's all about the joys and difficulties of making art. And David Byrne came on to perform a highly charged version of Burning Down the House. In the context of Colbert and his show, both leaving CBS, those lyrics were amazingly spot on. And Colbert joined in at the end, singing and dancing with Ed Grimley-type glee. And, of course, Colbert was ruthless to the end in his monologues, diving deeply into political topics instead of avoiding them. Like this joke from earlier this week.
2: Today, the Justice Department posted an addendum to the original settlement, which says that the IRS is forever barred and precluded from pursuing examinations of Trump, related or affiliated individuals, and related trusts and businesses. So he just gave himself a get-out-of-jail-free card, and a way better one than Jeffrey Epstein got.
1: The celebratory element of these final shows has been reflected in the A-list guests who showed up and how Colbert interacted with them. Steven Spielberg and Tom Hanks showed up separately with projects to plug, but also brought stories and perspective. And Tom brought gifts, including a vintage typewriter, one of his well-known passions. Jon Stewart, who, like Letterman, was one of Colbert's former employers, had a great time comparing getting fired stories. Several of these shows and guests could have been the finale. David Letterman, Jon Stewart, the gaggle of late-night cronies, and Barack Obama, who appeared in a pre-taped segment to answer the Colbert questionnaire.
2: What is the scariest animal?
5: This is a scientific nerd question, but mosquitoes are the scariest thing.
2: Because?
5: Yeah, they bring a lot of bad diseases.
2: There you go.
5: Yeah.
1: Tonight is the real last show, and the final guests and contents are a mystery. Meanwhile, it's still a mystery to me why CBS and Paramount are being so short-sighted and stupid. Firing Colbert, that's bad enough, but he'll do fine. Ending the Late Show franchise? That's the worst mistake CBS has made with its entertainment lineup since firing the Smothers Brothers.
0: David Bianculli is Fresh Air's TV critic. I'm sure the show will be great tonight and Colbert will probably make us laugh, but when his show is over, it's going to be really sad. I'll miss you, Stephen Colbert. If you'd like to catch up on Fresh Air interviews you missed, like this week's interviews with writer Jesmyn Ward or Zayd Ayres Dorn on his life as the son of members of the revolutionary group The Weather Underground, check out our podcast. 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
0: Fresh Air's executive producer is Sam Brigger. 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Our interviews and reviews are produced and edited by Phyllis Myers, Roberta Shorrock, Anne-Marie Baldonado, Lauren Krenzel, Teresa Madden, Monique Nazareth, Susan Yacundi, Anna Bauman, and Nico Gonzalez-Whistler. Our digital media producer is Molly C.V. Nesper. Thea Chaloner directed today's show. Our co-host is Tanya Mosley. I'm Terry Gross.

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0: democracy, our system of government, is also designed to be pyramidal in the sense that increasing as you move up from the House of Representatives, and then you have the Senate above that, which the framers of the Constitution, they designed the Senate to check the House below them. And then they gave a veto power to the president just in case legislation that might be threatening to oligarchs might somehow percolate up. And then above the president, they gave a Supreme Court, a sovereign court that could not be challenged except by changing the Constitution itself. They gave five people the power to cancel the rest of the entire democracy. And there's a very important historical story. I hope we can work it in about what kind of clash between oligarchy and democracy in the 1780s produced this outcome for us.
1: Well, let's talk about it, because obviously it was an oligarchy in terms of most of the founding fathers, or indeed a timocracy, the rule of the wealthy and those with property. That was the original idea. Only men of wealth and property could vote.
0: Yeah, let me briefly, if you give me a chance, I'd love to tell the story that I don't think is well known about what was happening in the 1780s, because it really structures the system we're living in today. So the story is this. After the War of Independence, there was a great deal of debt. Their creditors in the United States had funded the war, creditors in Europe had funded the war, and even governments in Europe had intervened and funded the war. And so there was an economic crisis after the war, but it was a debt crisis. And because ordinary farmers at the time had to pay taxes to the government so that the government could pay creditors. Now, another thing people don't really remember about this period is that we had debtors' prisons in the United States. Some of the very first prisons in the country were debtors' prisons. And so if you could not pay your taxes and if you could not pay your debts, you were thrown into horrific prisons. And it was together with rapists and murderers and tens of thousands of these small farmers were not only losing their farms, but they were being thrown into these prisons. Now, half of the states had legislatures that were basically captured by the non-rich, by the small farmers. And they turned to those legislatures and asked for relief. And they got it in the form of paper money. And so they had, instead of repaying their debts in gold and silver, they were able to repay it in paper money. But the other half of the states were absolutely, they were controlled by the creditors, by the oligarchs, and there was no relief for the farmers. And they continued to be thrown into debtors' prisons. So what happened in the case of the what were called hard currency states is that they rose up, for example, Massachusetts, where we saw Shays' Rebellion. They rose up in part because they got no relief in this terrible crisis. Now, what did they do? They marched. When they got to the town center, they didn't burn down the houses of the rich. They didn't attack anyone's property. They released people from the debtor's prison, and they blocked judges from being able to foreclose and throw anyone else into debtor's prison. This was the lead up to the Constitutional Convention, because there had been many attempts to call a Constitutional Convention, but they all fizzled. And this time, because on the one hand, the legislatures were basically giving a haircut to creditors, and because in those states where there was no relief, people were fighting back, the framers ran to Philadelphia to restructure the government. And what they all agreed on, and people like Madison and Hamilton and others were all saying behind closed doors, there's an excess of democracy in the United States. And the democracy was too level. It was too responsive to those farmers. in many of the states. And so their decision

0: was they had to restructure the democracy in the way that we just talked about a moment ago, which is Hamilton, for example, said the Senate, we should not vote on the Senate. And in that initial constitution, there was no voting on the Senate. It should be populated for life by the wealthy to protect oligarchs from the people in the House. And they gave the veto power and all of that. So imagine this sort of very, very pyramidal wedding cake layered system that they created. And that was the birth of oligarchic democracy in the United States. That was the moment when what I call participatory inequality was formed. Because there's no doubt that the framers definitely believed in the consent of the governed. They wanted voting and voice, but they did not want the many to be able to do something about the distribution democratically in society. And so that's how we end up, Ian, with something that is sort of hard to believe, which is the United States has become more democratic over the course of its history, but it has become more unequal. And that is not only shocking, it doesn't make sense. But the last thing I'll say about this sort of historical moment is that compared to all societies in human history, our liberal democracies today are among the most unequal societies ever to have existed.
1: So since we have participatory inequality, and we also have an oligarchy where you have this in-your-face oligarchs like Elon Musk, who's about to be a trillionaire with SpaceX going public. And you've got Larry Ellison and his Nepo baby son buying up CBS and CNN, etc., controlling our media along with Murdoch and other oligarchs. It's all in our face. So how do we get around participatory inequality and curb the power of the oligarchs and stop pretending that we're in a democracy, recognize that we're in a plutocracy and the groundwork was laid by the founding fathers and it's time to rise up?
0: Well, I want to say that one of the things, and this is sort of one of the key themes that I bring forward in The Blind Spot, is that we are definitely democratic in certain regards. So think of it like this. In the ways that we, the non-rich, exclude each other, it turns out that democracy is highly responsive. So it was responsive to women. It's responsive on the basis of race. It has been responsive in so many ways. So, and because it's responsive in all of those ways, it makes us think that it would be responsive in terms of sort of the vertical sort of class inequality of society. And that's what I want to bring out in The Blind Spot, that it is by design not responsive in that vertical sense, but it is horizontally among us responsive. So that's one of the things that I want to bring out. Second, you mentioned in your face oligarchy. We are in a moment. One of the reasons everybody is talking about oligarchs and people like Bernie Sanders and others are going around the country doing fight our oligarchy rallies. One of the reasons is because oligarchs have not been this visible since the Gilded Age, since the time of the robber barons. And so their sheer visibility makes people far more aware of the realities of how the democracy is structured and what its limits are. And now to your, you know, excellent question, what is to be done? I actually have a chapter in the book, the final chapter, The Politics of Preparation, is devoted precisely to a range of things that can be done. And let me just mention a few of them. One is something which has actually already been done, but been reversed, and that is there's something called the Corporate Transparency Act. Okay, the vast majority of citizens are not aware of what this is, but it is incredibly important to oligarchic power. The United States is one of the places in the world where in Delaware, Wyoming, and a number of other states, you can set up shell corporations where the owner is not known, is not registered anywhere. This is called the concept of beneficial ownership. Who owns it? Well, the Corporate Transparency Act was passed in 2021 as part of the Defense Authorization Bill, in part because this non-transparency, this secrecy, which helps oligarchs move money around, engage in tax evasion, and so on, it was also seen as a national defense, national security issue. So it was passed as a bipartisan policy. Well, in March of 2025, all of a sudden, the Treasury Department, under the new administration, decided that in implementing the law that Congress had passed, they would exempt 99.9% of all companies, gutting the law that had been passed and defending secrecy and non-transparency for oligarchs. No headlines about this. No one paid any attention. But for oligarchs, this was a massive reversal and a great victory. And it was done by the wealth defense industry, which is a multi-billion dollar industry that exists only to advance the interests of the ultra wealthy. And this was a great success on their part. Just getting the Corporate Transparency Act implemented the way Congress intended it to be would be a very important action to take. And it's very, very doable. That's just one. Let me say something about wealth taxes, which are very much in the public conversation right now. First of all, our government only tracks income information. It does not track wealth information. In fact, that's true of governments around the world. And an important first step would be for us to track wealth so that we can tax it, so that it is transparent. Now, a lot of people say it's un-American to tax wealth, that we only tax income. But here's the fallacy in that. If we ask Ian, what is the core store of wealth for the average citizen? The answer is it's their home. That's where the vast, vast majority of citizens have their core wealth. And everyone's home is taxed. It's taxed yearly. The taxes on their homes are updated annually. And even if a grandmother has been in a house for 50 years and has paid it off, often the grandmother is driven out of the home by property taxes. So it is a tax that on our wealth that all of us are paying. And yet the question, and a home is not the key store of wealth for oligarchs. It's in financial assets and in stocks and other kinds of things. Why does the average citizen get taxed on their core store of wealth, but oligarchs don't? This is an incredibly important debate, and we need to understand. And by the way, it's particularly brutal for us, because when you pause and think about it, the tax we pay on our homes is not just on the equity, the part of our home that we actually paid for, it's on our debt, it's on our mortgage as well. So we're paying taxes on our debt. No one who has proposed a wealth tax on oligarchs has ever said anything other than it should be on their net worth. So that's another area in which the impact on having money to be able to do programs that have a transformative impact on people's lives, to be able to live much better lives, live healthier lives, all of that is within reach.
1: Well, Jeffrey Winters, I thank you so much for joining us here today.
0: Thank you, Ian. It's been a pleasure.
1: And again, I've been speaking with Jeffrey Winters, who's a professor of political science at Northwestern University and the director of the Equality, Development and Globalization Studies Program at Northwestern's Buffett Institute for Global Affairs. Renowned for his groundbreaking work on oligarchs and elites, he wrote the influential book Oligarchy, which reintroduced the term to modern audiences. And his latest book just out is The Blind Spot: How Oligarchs Dominate Our Democracy. And this has been Background Briefing. I'm Ian Masters, and I'd like to thank producers Graham Fitzgibbon and Asher Price. And if you've missed any of today's program and would like to explore our vast archives, you can visit us at backgroundbriefing.org, where we'll include extended interviews searchable by topic and have made it easy for you to sign up for the daily email updates that provide links to resources, articles, and books discussed on the program. 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Bye for now.

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0: 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On today's show,
1: there's a moment where Martin Luther King Jr. and several others have a meeting in a hotel suite in which they're strategizing and they're talking about, discussing the compromise and how to respond. And they hold a meeting without him present, which was intentional on their part because they didn't want her as part of the conversation. But she found out about the meeting. And she crashed the party.
0: Today we're in conversation about the remarkable life of Fannie Lou Hamer, a woman who contracted polio and would be disabled all of her life, a woman who was unknowingly forced sterilized, and a woman who would rise against both racial and gender discrimination to become one of the iconic figures of the civil rights and voting rights movements. Our guest is historian Keisha Blaine. She is the author of the book, Until I Am Free, Fannie Lou Hamer's Enduring Message to America. That's next on Letters in Politics.

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1: For Pacifica Radio, I'm Christina Onnestad. It's day 30 of a government shutdown. Democrats still holding to their demands to extend pandemic-era subsidies for health insurance under the Affordable Care Act, set to expire at the end of the year. They're trying to soften the impacts of a government shutdown with legislation to extend SNAP benefits that are slated to expire Saturday. Republicans not allowing that to move forward. Christopher Martinez has more.
2: Senate Democrats have proposed a bill to fund the SNAP food aid program for low-income families, also known as food stamps, as well as the WIC program for women, infants, and children. But Republicans are not going for it. Republican John Thune of North Dakota is the Senate Majority Leader.
3: Mr. President, enough is enough. This bill is a cynical attempt to provide political cover for Democrats to allow them to carry on their government shutdown.
2: Democrats are not taking the blame for the SNAP crisis. Instead, they blame the Trump administration for not using a contingency fund to pay for the programs. Senate Democratic Leader Chuck Schumer.
4: Right now, we're staring down the barrel at two crises at once. A health care crisis and a hunger crisis, and both are caused by one man. Donald Trump.
2: Republican lawmakers and President Trump have offered to negotiate over Affordable Care Act subsidies that are set to expire, the big sticking point for Democrats. But they say they'll do that only after a Republican short-term funding bill is passed. Schumer does not trust them.
4: They always say, do it later, do it later. Later, to quote Martin Luther King Jr. in his letter from the Birmingham jail, means never. They have had since March to do this. They voted three times against it. So this idea, do it later, been there, done that.
2: I'm Christopher Martinez.
1: Some 24 million Americans use the Affordable Care Act marketplace to purchase health insurance. Some 22 million Americans receive a subsidy. According to the Kaiser Family Foundation, should the pandemic-era subsidies expire at the end of the year, premiums for health insurance would double on average. The Trump administration is making good on the president's executive order to train National Guard troops for civil unrest, signed in August. An investigation by the UK's Guardian, citing Pentagon documents yesterday, reveals the military's ordered National Guard in all 50 states to form quick reaction forces, trained in riot control, including the use of batons, body shields, tasers, and pepper spray. Most states ordered to train 500 National Guard members for a total of 23,500 troops nationwide. The chief executive of Vet Voice Foundation, Janessa Goldbeck, a former Marine Corps captain, says the move is an attempt by the president to normalize national militarized police force and forewarns the force could be used to send troops to suppress voter turnout and disrupt the fair operation of elections in Democratic states. The Department of Justice is preparing to send federal election observers to California and New Jersey next week, targeting two Democratic states holding off-year elections following requests from their state Republican parties. California Governor Gavin Newsom has called it an attempt at voter intimidation. Hurricane Melissa has swept through Haiti, Jamaica, and Cuba, leaving a trail of destruction in its wake. Officials say more than 30 people have been killed across the Caribbean. Several studies on climate change released Wednesday gave a dire look at planetary warming ahead of next month's global climate talks. One study by Oxfam says 308 of the world's billionaires have a carbon emissions total that would make them, if they were a country, the 15th most polluting country in the world. The Federal Reserve Wednesday cut its key interest rate by 0.25% in an effort to support flagging employment numbers and high prices. Treasury Secretary Scott Bessent says China's agreed to purchase 25 million metric tons of U.S. soybeans annually, including 12 million metric tons between now and January. The agreement to last for 3 years. He made the announcement after President Donald Trump met with Chinese leader Xi Jinping to discuss trade and tariffs. Just before the meeting, Trump posted on social media he's renewing U.S. nuclear weapons testing for the first time in 3 decades. It's unclear whether Trump's renewed push for nuclear weapons testing would detonate nuclear nuclear warheads. The U.S. has not done so since 1992 because of a test ban. Beatrice Finn, former executive director of the Nobel Peace Laureate ICANN, International Campaign to Abolish Nuclear Weapons, said estimates of past nuclear testing killed as many Americans as its bombs on Hiroshima and Nagasaki did. I'm Christina Onnestad, reporting for Pacifica Radio.
0: Good day and welcome to Letters and Politics. I'm Mitch Jezerich. Today we're going to be in conversation about the great civil rights and voting rights activist of the 20th century, Fannie Lou Hamer. Born to a sharecropping family in the deep south of Mississippi, Fannie Lou Hamer would rise in a world that tried to dismiss her because she was black, and in a movement that tried to dismiss her because she was a woman. Still, her voice rose to be heard then and still being heard today. My guest for this conversation is Dr. Keisha N. Blaine. Keisha Blaine's an award-winning historian of the 20th century United States with interest in African-American history, the modern African diaspora, and women's and gender study. She's associate professor of history at the University of Pittsburgh and president of the African-American Intellectual History Society. She is the author of the book, Until I Am Free, Fannie Lou Hamer's Enduring Message to America. She joins me over Zoom. Keisha Blaine, it is a great pleasure to welcome you to this radio program.
5: Thank you so much for having me.
0: What's fascinating to me, among many things that are fascinating to me, but where I want to begin is when we usually talk about icons of the civil rights and the voting rights movements of the middle of the 20th century, we're frequently talking about men, but also we're usually talking about people, we're talking about Martin Luther King Jr., Stokely Carmichael, Malcolm X. We're talking about people who, Malcolm X's story is a little bit more complex, but we're usually talking about people who got their start early, maybe late teens, early 20s into politics, oftentimes through school, through SNCC, these kind of things. Mm-hmm. What's fascinating about Fannie Lou Hamer is she doesn't even go to her first political meeting until she's well into her 40s. And it's at this meeting that she even really realizes she has a right to vote.
5: Yes. This part of Hamer's story, I think, really sets her apart from so many other activists. As you point out, in August 1962, she attended this mass meeting in Mississippi. This was organized by the Student Nonviolence Coordinating Committee, also known as SNCC. And as you point out, the activists in SNCC primarily were young people. And this was a group of mostly college age students who had come together initially at Shaw University through the very important work of Ella Baker, who was the visionary of the group. And many of these activists were, significantly younger than Hamer, who, when she attended that meeting in August 1962, was, as you point out, 44 years old. She did not initially plan to attend the meeting, but her friend encouraged her to attend the meeting. And I'm certainly glad she did. It was such an important step in her life. It was a moment where she found her calling, certainly a political awakening, but also in many ways a spiritual awakening. She felt in that moment that it was God's plan for her to become an activist, for her to get involved in SNCC, to play a leading role in the expansion of Black political rights.
0: Religion is central to her in her activism.
5: It is. And I absolutely wanted to emphasize this in the book, because one of the things that always stayed with me as I read about Fannie Lou Hamer over the years and certainly did the research for this book, there were moments where I would ask myself, how in the world did she even have the motivation to keep going? She went through so much. I'm sure we'll talk about many of the challenges that she endured today. And I think she could have easily walked away. She could have easily given up and said, this is too much. But she kept pushing. And one of the reasons that she kept pushing was because she had a sense that God was on her side. She truly believed that this was not solely a political mission, but a spiritual one. She saw herself as speaking light into a world of darkness. And she wanted to ensure that she lived out her life's purpose. She certainly cared what people thought. She listened to other people. But the point is that she didn't answer to individuals. She felt like she answered directly to God. It was divinely ordained. I think Because of that particular perspective, it gave her the drive to keep pushing forward, even when people were very critical or even dismissive of her.
0: Dr. Blaine, I'm going to take just one quick time out here. Everything's going great. I'm getting a little bit of a rubbing sound of your microphone, I think, on your clothes, which is very common for one of the hanging, for the hanging microphones. It's a very common occurrence, but it's not terrible, but yeah.
5: Okay. So maybe I can try it without it, or if you prefer the mic, I can just, it might be my hair. Do you want to try speaking without the mic? I can remove the entire.
0: Well, we could try it. I'm not hearing it now, so it might have been a hair.
5: I wasn't looking closely. Okay.
0: I was not looking closely. Yeah, oftentimes it's someone's tie or jacket or you name it. But yeah, it's a very common occurrence for me. This is part of my life, always trying to get the technical stuff right. But I think
5: if you want me to repeat, I won't. I mean, I'll end up saying it slightly differently. But if you want
0: It wasn't terrible. It was just slightly there, but I was like, let me try to see if we could deal with it early on so it doesn't have to be an issue later on. Okay, I'll jump back into this now.
5: Okay.
0: 3, 2, 1. And your biography on Fannie Lou Hamer is also part intellectual biography of Fannie Lou Hamer. And it's obviously faith is important when it comes to religion, but there's also an intellectual framework that is involved in here as well. Could we see this at all in what was known as the Black social gospel and that tradition?
5: I think so. And I would mention here that it was very important for me to center the intellectual history because I wanted to ensure that people reading the book would leave with not only a sense of what Hamer had gone through in her life, but more so what she believed, that they would get a sense of her ideas, certainly how they developed over time, how developments taking place not only in Mississippi, but across the nation and across the globe shaped Fannie Lou Hamer's perspective. And even more importantly, I wanted them to see how this woman who had very limited formal education. She only had a sixth grade education, but she was quite brilliant. And I say this because what is so powerful about her was that she was able, I think, to learn from so many people around her and often just through observation. But particularly, I think her life helps us see the power of the Black intellectual tradition. How, for example, knowledge is passed down generation to generation, how even those who may not have an opportunity to attend formal school are able to pass words of wisdom. They're able to share knowledge, you know, oftentimes through storytelling. I think we can see how Fannie Lou Hamer developed as an intellectual outside of the traditional walls, you know, of a classroom setting, but no less influential and no less impactful. And I think absolutely you can talk about the social gospel within this context. It is deeply tied to Hamer's story.
0: And again, her going to her first political meeting and really getting involved in politics begins when she's 44 years of age. But that's not to say that the first four decades of her life aren't important. They're very important. Right. I want to talk about some of those things. She's born on October 6th. 1917 to a family of sharecroppers in Mississippi, the youngest of 20 children, which is also quite interesting to think about. And her grandparents were enslaved themselves. Were they enslaved near where she grew up? Was this all in Mississippi?
5: Yes. I mean, Fannie Lou Hamer had deep roots in Mississippi. In fact, I think one of the things I talk about in the book, which is so striking, there's a moment where when she's eventually able to travel. I talk about the trip that she takes to the African continent in 64. She reflects on her family and experiences a sense of pain that she doesn't know as much. She certainly knows her grandparents. She's, you know, she spoke about her grandmother in particular. But she talks about that feeling of displacement, which I think many African Americans certainly understand in the context of the 20th century of not knowing much about who, you know, long lost relatives might be. You know, in this case, Hamer had traveled to Guinea and she saw people who she would say resembled some of her relatives. And she wondered, could she be related? But of course, would never know. But yes, she had deep roots in Mississippi. And as you know, stayed in Mississippi for her entire life.
0: She started working as a sharecropper herself at the age of six.
5: Mm-hmm. Yes. And the way this happened was quite extraordinary. Really a somewhat shocking story when you think of it, because Hamer was lured into a life of sharecropping. As I explained, she was born into a sharecropping family. But her parents did not expect her to be sharecropping, certainly not yet at the age of six. Still a very tender age. There's only so much one could do at that age. But Hamer talks about how the white landowner approached her at age six and lured her into sharecropping by telling her that if she would pick cotton, he would give her candy from the store. And of course, one can imagine a six-year-old would find that proposition appealing, but it was a trap. And once she picked the cotton, at that moment, she never stopped picking cotton. This, I think, helps us understand broadly what life was like in the Jim Crow South, and particularly how sharecropping was a system of exploitation, one that affected all members of the family, not only the parents in this case, but, you know, as someone as young as six, would be expected and in this case would be lured into working every day, you know, as she would say, from sunup to sundown, very much in, you know, we can see the similarities to the institution of slavery. And I think this particular experience is key to understanding how Hamer emerges as a grassroots activist in Mississippi. She could relate to the people. She truly had a way of speaking to others because she had lived in the same community. I think because of her knowledge, her awareness, she was able to reach people in a way that I think other people could not, for those who came into the community from other places.
0: You said that she never stopped picking cotton. Does that even include her time when she does get involved politically?
5: No. So ultimately, effectively, she becomes a civil rights activist in August 1962. And one of the things that's so interesting about this experience is that she volunteers initially to register to vote. When she learns about her right to vote as a citizen of the United States, she's eager to try. She wants to register to vote. But in doing so, she's ultimately kicked off of the plantation where she worked. The white landowner made it very clear to her that if she did not go back to the courthouse and withdraw her registration, she would have to leave. So she left. And so that effectively marked the moment where she walked away from sharecropping. But in truth, she remained involved. So, for example, later in the late 1960s, she established a farm. So she was still able to not only use her hands, but more so find ways to support other sharecroppers in the community. And of course, her husband continued working, her husband, Perry Papp Hamer. So I think that August 1962 moment is where we see the shift from sharecropping to a life fully devoted to advancing the cause of civil rights.
0: So she was organizing other sharecroppers.
5: Yes, she was, which is so significant. And in fact, she later, when she reflected on what happened in 62, when she was kicked off the plantation, as you can imagine, she was distraught because, more so because she recognized that this would hurt her financially, that it would hurt the family, it would cause a strain for her husband to have to take on the full responsibility of meeting all the expenses of the family. But she said that it was a blessing in disguise because it set her free, and it set her free to be able to help her people. And that's the way she spoke about it later. And so she did. She devoted herself to helping other sharecroppers. She knew how exploitative the system was. And so she tried to find strategies. And I think she was quite effective, particularly with Freedom Farm, of helping people build for themselves, grow their own crops, not having to rely on waiting for portions, or shares, as it were, in terms of the sharecropping system. So yes, absolutely. Other sharecroppers, and encourage them to register to vote, played a key role in leading workshops across the South on voting rights. As we were talking, I was even thinking about all of the college campuses she visited. So organized sharecroppers, certainly but was also trying to reach younger people across the nation, spoke to women, spoke to anyone who would listen, quite frankly.
0: As a young girl, she contracted polio.
5: Mm-hmm.
0: And she was disabled. She did walk with a limp.
5: She did. And as I explained in the book, later on in her life, when she endured a brutal beating in 1963 in Winona, that particular beating worsened the limp and then also led to some other physical ailments. But this is key because one of the things that I emphasize in the book is that Hamer was a Black disabled activist. And we spoke about how she had limited formal education. That certainly set her apart. But the fact that she was a Black disabled woman organizing in Mississippi, that also meant that she was quite different than many of the leaders in the movement, which, as I argue, was a good thing in the sense that what made her different, I think, ultimately made her relate to ordinary people. People trusted her. They would listen to her because they saw her, as one of their own. And absolutely she was. But the irony is that those very same traits meant that other people in the movement sometimes treated her terribly. I mean, there are so many examples of other civil rights leaders speaking to Hamer in very disparaging ways. I think I read about in the book certain moments where even I was shocked to read how leaders who we certainly respect and elevate in our history still just speaking to Hamer in ways that were unbecoming because they did not see her as a leader, even though clearly she was.
0: Her life was, before we get what we recognize today as a modern disability rights movement, sort of seen mm-hmm. as being born in the 1970s. Did she ever talk about being disabled or disability itself?
5: Hamer did reference this. You know, it wasn't one of the primary topics that she grappled with. I think if you look at her speeches primarily throughout the 60s and 70s, she would talk a lot about voting rights. She was really talking about economic justice. I think she was very open with people to talk about her own experiences. Certainly, you mentioned that she had contracted polio. She spoke about the physical abuse and how it affected her body. So she was not ashamed, to talk about the parts of her life that I think were certainly difficult. You know, she didn't shy away from talking about disability as she weren't, as she was not also shy about talking about the forced sterilization that she endured in 1961. And so disability was certainly at the forefront, even if it wasn't something that she spoke about as much as she spoke of a range of other topics like voting rights, economic justice, and also women's empowerment.
0: This is Letters in Politics, and we are in conversation about the life of Fannie Lou Hamer. Our guest is Dr. Keisha N. Blaine, award-winning historian in the 20th century United States. She is a associate professor of history at the University of Pittsburgh, also president of the African American Intellectual History Society. She is the author of the book, Until I Am Free, Fannie Lou Hamer's Enduring Message to America. You just referenced my next question, what I want to talk more about, and I learned this from your book. I did not realize it, and it's a very profound part of her story, is that she was, as many African-American women were in this period of time, she was forcibly sterilized. Mm-hmm. Tell me about that.
5: Yes. In 1961, 1 year before she joined the movement, Hamer was hospitalized. She had a small uterine tumor. It was a non-cancerous tumor, and she was supposed to have a fairly small procedure. The white doctor who performed the surgery, unbeknownst to Hamer, actually removed her uterus. And as I explained in the book, that experience in and of itself was traumatic, as one can imagine. But to add insult to injury, he did not tell her what he had done, and she did not find out until after she went back to the plantation and heard people talking about it. The doctor was related to the wife of the plantation owner. And people were whispering about what Hamer had experienced. And when she found out, she confronted him.
0: She found out through the grapevine.
5: Yes, yes. Through gossip, people are talking about her. And it's just devastating to imagine what that must have been like. And she was angry. As you can imagine, she confronted the doctor and he did not provide an explanation. And as I explained in the book, this was certainly a common practice. It was quite common in Mississippi. In fact, the hospital where Hamer had the procedure done in Sunflower County had many Black women who would go in for all kinds of minor procedures and go through the same experience. And Hamer decided, which is such a, I think, a powerful part of her story, she decided that she would bear witness to this. She decided that she would not keep it to herself, you know, as painful and traumatic as it was for her to endure this. When she joined the movement, she decided that she would speak out about forced sterilizations in order to shed light on the practice, not only because of what was happening in Mississippi, but of course, what was happening across the South and also in other parts of the nation. And so the forced sterilization became a focal point for Hamer's activism. You know, it became a way for her to talk about broadly medical racism, medical violence, and the unique experiences of Black and Brown women, and particularly of impoverished Black and Brown women. It is absolutely a critical part of her story. And one of the things that she brings into her activism when she is organizing a bit later around women's rights, she's once again talking about the forced sterilization, talking about what Black women in particular are enduring at the hands of the state, in this case, through white doctors.
0: Now, I've been gearing all my questions towards her early life, when, of course, her legacy, a lot of that is based on once she gets involved politically. But there's a lot here I found fascinating and that I learned from your book. And so one last question before we get kind of into the 60s here. And that is, she was working in the sharecropper's home as well. That's correct. And
5: yes.
0: And the sharecroppers would not. The white owner of the of the plantation, I guess, would not allow her to eat at the table with them, even though she was working in the home. And she has this quote, sort of her way of getting back at them. And I just want to read it quickly because it's so great. And you have it in your book. It's this quote. "Now, one thing that would really bug me was when they would tell me that I couldn't eat at the table with them. I would have to wait for all of them to be finished. So what I do was eat first. I would just eat and have myself a time. And maybe some of the things I'd done wasn't right because I would eat out of all the spoons and watch them eat behind me. And whenever they would leave home, I would get in that bathtub because I didn't have one. I would get in that bathtub and I would take me a bubble bath." That was great.
5: Absolutely. You know, and as you were reading that, I thought immediately, and of course, this is a parallel that I draw, you know, in the book, to so many other similar accounts within the context of slavery. You think about so many Black women who were working on plantations, you know, enslaved Black women being treated in the same way, sometimes caring for white children and even cooking the food in the house and not being allowed to sit at the table, not being allowed to, you know, to even be in these spaces. But in a similar way, they found through these acts the ability to resist, to covertly challenge white supremacy. And I wanted to emphasize this story in the book so people would get a glimpse of just the diverse ways that Black people stood up for themselves. Absolutely, Jim Crow in this particular context was a violent and oppressive system. But it's important to know that Black people were constantly resisting. They were not passive. You know, they were trying to dismantle these systems. And sometimes that came through this very small act of taking that bubble bath when you know that you could get in a whole lot of trouble for doing so. So I think that helps people see Hamer's own defiance and the recognition that this was not acceptable, right? That, you know, this was not a system that was fair, and this was her way to push back.
0: So Fannie Lou Hamer goes to the SNCC meeting in 1962. It's at this meeting she learns she actually has a right to vote. This is a good 90 years after the Civil War amendments to the Constitution that were meant for the enfranchisement of black males at the time. Mm-hmm. It might be shocking to people today to know that for many people, especially who listened to radio, who were alive in 1962, to realize that people didn't realize they had a right to vote.
5: Yes. You know, when I reflect on this, once again, it takes me back to the period of slavery. We know, for example, that white people went to great lengths to ensure that enslaved black people could not have access to, formal education, that they, created all of these roadblocks to ensure that that they would not learn how to read and write. And in a similar way to what we just discussed, black people resisted and found ways around these strategies. But I think this is also true in the context in which Hamer is living in Mississippi in the early 20th century. There are several things that she points out. One, she emphasizes the fact that she is in a remote area. And this is not to say that it's impossible for information to circulate. But what that means is that there's certain things that simply difficult to get into, even in terms of I think as we're talking, I'm thinking about the process by which people were trying to, circulate even leaflets and pamphlets, for example. It's not easy to get that into the hands of people in certain communities, especially if they are working on, a white plantation where they don't have full autonomy, where they could get in trouble, for example, even if they are trying to gather and strategize. I mean, there are all of these restrictive, I think, measures which suggest that it's not too shocking to imagine that someone like Hamer could be working as a sharecropper and not know her full rights as a citizen of the United States. Keep in mind, too, that by the early 1960s, only 5% of black people in the state of Mississippi were registered to vote. We're talking about an estimated 450,000 people in the state at the time. Well, what's the reason? It's absolutely tied to all of these roadblocks. But the truth is, one of the efforts to keep people out of the ballot box is through restricting access to information, making sure people don't actually know what their rights are. And having limited formal education also contributes to this narrative, because Hamer, as I mentioned, did not continue in school past the sixth grade. So there's only so much she would have had access to. So those are some of the circumstances that I think are important to reflect on to explain why it took so long for Hamer to find out her rights as a citizen of the United States. But what is powerful in the story is that when she finds that out, she is determined to tell everyone. And so, when you look at her speeches, Hamer is constantly referencing the Reconstruction Amendments, as you point out. She's constantly talking about the 13th, 14th, and 15th Amendments because she's emphasizing to people, listen, according to the Constitution, we have these rights. We should not have to be necessarily fighting for rights that have already been granted to us, at least in theory. But for her, it becomes, I think, a sense of urgency to push people to say, listen, it is, we're talking about in the 1960s, we should have been doing this already. So let's make sure to take full advantage of these rights and push beyond all of these roadblocks.
0: This is less than a decade after the Brown versus Board of Education decision, right, that rested on the argument about the 14th Amendment of equal protection under the law. And that comes, we've done shows about the work of Pauli Murray and, sort of providing the intellectual underpinnings for that and these Civil War amendments. And now we see Fannie Lou Hamer picking up these Civil War amendments and running with them. Can you tell me more about her evolution of thought afterwards about these amendments and about voting in general?
5: Yes, I think one of the things that is so interesting about Hamer is very, I think at the very beginning when she's from 1962 onward, she's constantly going back to the Constitution. She's emphasizing the Constitution as a way to make a larger argument, really to all Americans, to white America in particular, saying that if indeed you are committed to the ideals stated in the Constitution, then you have to support Black political rights. There's really no other way to imagine a democracy if you're going to allow, in the context of Mississippi, you know, 450,000 Black residents to essentially not have a voice in how decisions are, you know, in how decisions are being made on a statewide level. So she goes back constantly to the Constitution, and it becomes, I think, for her, the focal point. On the one hand, she recognizes the limitations of that argument insofar as we know that even on the statewide level, there are all of these other laws, you know, such as we know things like poll taxes, but in particular, the literacy tests, which she encounters as one way to block her access to the ballot box. So she's aware that all of these are happening at the same time that she's saying, look at what the Constitution has granted us. But what is also intriguing, I think, about Hamer's development of thought is within a few years, I mean, she goes by the end of 1962, she begins to shift her language from one of primarily civil rights to one of human rights. And this becomes, I think, such an important shift for her because it's reflective of, you know, what happens when you travel. I mean, in particular, we see the power of travel in this case. She's able to have conversations that I think help her see broadly that the struggle that, you know, that she's a part of isn't just one that can be understood in national terms and has to be thought of in a global sort of way. And so she begins to then talk about Black voting rights and political rights broadly as not solely things that are granted by the U.S. Constitution. Certainly they are, but more so that these are rights that should be granted to Black people as part of a larger conversation of human rights. And so I think that is an important development. And it happens quite quickly from 1962 to 1964, but it is part of her development, which makes her message all the more impactful.
0: And this is when our ideas about human rights are also evolving generally. I mean, our notion of human rights is actually a very modern thing that we have. I do want to ask you about the struggles that she had as a woman within the civil rights and voting right movements as well. Maybe one way you can talk about this and go anywhere that you like, but this was definitely true, and which most people know Fannie Lou Hamer today for, was what happened at the 1964 Democratic Convention, where she was resisted not just by Democrats, but also by people within the movement. Tell me about that, maybe within the context of what happened at the DNC in 1964.
5: Yes, I think it's important, you know, as you point out, to emphasize that Hamer encountered a lot of resistance at the DNC. And I think she was initially surprised by the amount of resistance that she encountered, specifically from civil rights activists. There are several things, just to provide a bit of context. You know, Hamer, several months before coming to the DNC, had helped to establish the Mississippi Freedom Democratic Party, which played such a pivotal role in the fight for Black political rights, particularly because the MFDP, they were challenging the statewide Democratic Party, which was an all-white Democratic Party. And this, as we know, is part of a broader pattern at this time. Southern Democrats in this particular context did not support Black political participation. And Hamer was part of an effort to challenge this. The reason she showed up at the DNC in the first place was because she was trying to pressure the National Party to seat the MFDP, so ultimately give full representation to the party that was inclusive, to the one that was going to represent Mississippi broadly, and not particularly the all-white party that would exclude Black people from the calculation. Things were not going her way. What was offered to her were two seats, and to be specific, two symbolic seats. They were non-voting seats, but they were symbolic. It was this kind gesture to say, we won't seat your group, but you can have this as a gesture, you know, of our appreciation and understanding, one might phrase it that way. Hamer resisted that because she felt like it absolutely fell short of why she had, you know, it fell short of the demands. That's not why she came to the DNC in the first place. However, other civil rights activists saw the utility. They saw the importance of accepting the compromise. Their attitude, for the most part, was this was a good way to build bridges. This was a good way to send a message to particularly Lyndon B. Johnson, you know, and, you know, the National Democratic Party. This was a way to send a message that collaboration was possible. They were essentially thinking about the long game, one might say, and Hamer did not appreciate that approach. She felt like a compromise would ultimately be a defeat. It's one thing to have differences politically or, you know, or ideologically around these concerns, but what is troubling, which I think reveals the gender dynamics as well as even the class dynamics, is that many civil rights activists then approach Hamer in a very condescending way. Roy Wilkins from the NAACP, for example, called her an ignorant woman, which speaks to, you know, his own perceptions of her.
0: To her face.
5: Yes, which was painful, as you can imagine. And in just going through the you know, the records, I think that's the other part, too, that really stayed with me, is that people certainly spoke about Hamer behind her back, but they often said things to her directly. So she was very clear about where people stood. And there's another interesting exchange that I talk about where several of the leaders, you know, male leaders, are going to Hamer and they're saying, listen, you need to accept the compromise. And they're trying to assert their authority by emphasizing their experience, you know, their experience politically, their knowledge. And again, I mentioned earlier, you know, Hamer has a sixth grade education. She comes to the movement late. She doesn't have a lot of politically their knowledge. And again, I mentioned earlier, you know, Hamer has a sixth grade education.

0: hurt by some of the remarks that were made to her. And I should just quickly give another example, too, of how they treated her. There's a moment where Martin Luther King Jr. and several others have a meeting in a hotel suite in which they're strategizing and they're talking about discussing the compromise and how to respond. And they hold a meeting without Hamer present, which was intentional on their part because they didn't want her as part of the conversation. But she found out about the meeting and she crashed the party. And she ran there and insisted that she play a part in the dialogue and pressured them to actually move the meeting out of the hotel suite and into the hallway so that more people could be involved. And so these were the kinds of things that she endured. She has an exchange that I talk about in the book with Adam Clayton Powell, who, as we know, is a very well-respected politician.
1: From New York.
0: And right. Mm-hmm. And he's similarly trying to pressure Hamer, telling her, listen, accept the compromise. You need to listen. And she's not listening to him. And so he says to her, do you know who I am? Because he's trying to understand how she could be so resistant to his ideas. And he says, do you know who I am? And she says, I absolutely know who you are. But let me ask you, how many bales of cotton have you picked? How many beatings have you taken? And I think that was a way for her to emphasize to him that she was not going to be swayed by anyone trying to assert any kind of authority over her because of their position, their title, ranking, all of that. She did not care. More to the point, she was saying to him, I have real life experience. And that real life experience makes me just as a valuable leader in this space as you are. And so I hear you. I know who you are, but I'm still resisting your suggestion. And so I think that part of Hamer's story is to me so amazing because you see her pushing against sexism, patriarchy, classism, all of these things. She's resisting in order to make sure that her voice is heard.
1: Tell me about Fannie Lou Hamer and the 1965 Voting Rights Act.
0: Well, one of the things that I find so powerful about her story, I think it's important to understand that she absolutely is one of the people we have to identify as playing a key role in laying the groundwork for the passage of the 65 Voting Rights Act. Hamer, as I think most people will know, since that tends to be, what we tend, generally, if you know anything about Hamer, you'll know about her speech at the 1964 convention. So, of course, all of these things were happening behind the scenes and there are all of these discussions about this compromise. But what most people remember to this very day is Hamer giving this very moving testimony about her experiences in Mississippi. She spoke about state-sanctioned violence. She spoke about voter suppression. She spoke about the brutal beatings that she endured in her effort to advance Black political rights. And that was not a small thing, because what I often emphasize is Hamer's testimony was so powerful that it terrified the president of the United States. Lyndon B. Johnson at the time ultimately decided to hold an impromptu press conference just to divert attention away from Hamer's speech.
1: He knew Hamer was going to speak. It was going to garner attention, perhaps media attention.
0: Exactly.
1: And so he holds a press conference.
0: Exactly. And that's so important to emphasize because it helps us see how meaningful, how influential that speech actually was. And the irony is he failed in his effort because, for one thing, those who were present who heard Hamer speak in person were moved, deeply moved. But even more so, those who heard the speech later, once the speech was later aired, they were stunned. One of the things that I find intriguing in the process of doing the research, you would be hard-pressed to find anyone who would talk about the 1964 DNC who didn't mention Hamer. It's almost as though nothing else happened at that convention. It's every single account, people will talk about that Black woman from Mississippi who gave a speech that, might have moved them to tears, that had them stop in their track, that made them look within and question themselves. There are so many people whose lives were radically transformed because of that speech. The irony is when Hamer walked away from

0: on the DNC, she did not leave feeling like she had accomplished much. She actually left feeling defeated because of the issue, you know, because of the circumstances concerning the compromise that she rejected. And she felt like she didn't leave with the very thing that she wanted. I don't think she even fully grasped how powerful her speech was. But I think that speech ultimately set the stage for a number of key developments. I would argue that Lyndon B. Johnson himself, as much as he tried to block the speech, ended up being moved and transformed by the speech, as so many others were. And it forced him, it was certainly one of the key developments that forced him to shift his perspective. And it was also, I think, the moment, I mean, we sort of look at, we see these moments throughout our history, you know, where we have a particular development that sways public opinion in interesting ways. And we see that, for example, with the Montgomery bus boycott or even the Emmett Till case. Like, there are all of these moments. And I think the 1964 testimony, Hamer's testimony at that DNC, is another example of a moment in time that has the ability to shift public opinion and get people to recognize that this was not solely a Black problem. This wasn't just, oh, you know, this is African-Americans are having these challenges. No, this is an American problem. Every person in the United States needed to be concerned. They needed to be concerned about the way that Black people are being treated as second-class citizens. And so, without fail, I think the speech laid the groundwork for the passage of the Voting Rights Act, which, as we know, significantly expanded Black political participation. And Hamer has to be credited as one of the activists who made that possible.
1: And people can find this speech pretty easily online if they want to go hear it, especially after what you just said about it. She died in 1977. She wasn't in necessarily a good place when that happened. She was also in need of help and seemed to be ignored largely. Tell me about the end of her life.
0: Yes, one of the things that I discuss in the book, and I have to admit that last chapter was perhaps the most difficult one to write, because I still feel a sense of frustration that someone like Hamer, who devoted her life to helping other people, who was so selfless, ends up toward the end of her life being at a place where she could not often find the help that she needed. You know, it is important to recognize that Hamer, I think, pushed and pushed and pushed until she couldn't push any longer. And there were all of these moments where she was experiencing, I mean, just exhaustion for sure. She was exhausted. She had worked so much. You know, I sometimes, when I even look through the records of her travel itinerary, it's baffling to me how she would just go from city to city to city. Sometimes she would be doing 4 or 5 events in one city, you know, just hardly taking time to rest. She was, if someone invited her to speak, she was there, and she was always willing to support others for, you know, doing a range of different things. She would be there if they asked her to come. And the problem is that not only was she physically exhausted, but she was also dealing with several health issues. She had diabetes untreated. She wasn't paying attention to it. She was just moving along. And there was a moment where she was standing in a picket line and just fainted. And I think for so many people around her, it, you know, it was a shock, but it was also the result of her being physically ill, but not actually paying attention to those signs. And there was even another incident where I was so surprised to see where Hamer was instructed, you know, by doctors to just stay home, rest, you know, don't go on the road, you know, just take it easy for a bit. She was still doing interviews. She was still trying to plan trips. And in fact, still traveled at moments where she should not have been traveling. But the point is that toward the end of her life, I think what's so unfortunate is that when she became very sick, and she was also dealing with just a litany of so many bills, so many financial problems at the time, there were days where she could not find anyone to help her. I mean, certainly her husband was there and her family was there to support, but there were days where she would express frustration. She wanted to see her friends. She wanted to see others. People were busy and doing other things and not always able to come by to see her, and she would grow frustrated. And so towards the end of her life, we see clear evidence that she was battling depression, that she was feeling distraught about her life in many ways. And she was never, I think, regretful of anything she had done. And she was absolutely remained committed towards the very end. But I think she felt really sad that she did not have a lot of the people who she spent her life, you know, helping around her in her time of need. And she passed away in March of 1977. You know, she had developed breast cancer and, as I said, a host of other health issues. When she passed away, I think it was so hard for me to write about in the book because, of course, she has this lovely a funeral, and so many people come, you know, all these people show up and they talk about her life and her legacy. But it's just those last few years where she felt so down and expressed frustration that she couldn't find people. I think that's what stays with me the most, is how hard it is for people who fight for others oftentimes don't have those very same people they're fighting for. They don't have them around. That's hard.
1: Dr. Keisha N. Blaine has been our guest. She is Associate Professor of History at the University of Pittsburgh. She's also President of the African-American Intellectual History Society. And she has joined us for a conversation on her book called Until I Am Free, Fannie Lou Hamer's Enduring Message to America. Dr. Blaine, that was a wonderful conversation, and I thank you.
0: Thank you for having me.
1: That does it for Letters and Politics. The show is produced by Deanna Martinez. Kristen Thomas is the engineer. Special thanks to the KPFA social media team. 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Just go to kpfa.org and look for Letters and Politics. I'm Mitch Jezrich, and I thank you for listening.

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2: The Source HD3 is a public service of WMNF Tampa, St. Petersburg, Sarasota.